0: when I read.
1: I can pick up a book and I can thumb through it. And all of a sudden I see one sentence, one thing, and that's that one thing is what's important for me to know. And how do I know that that's important? How do I know that it's true? Well, there's an internal testimony. Inwardly, something bears witness silently.
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2: When somebody mocks, scorns, discounts, ridicules that truth and that spirit that bears witness to the truth, the spirit that inspires the truth and bears witness to the truth, when somebody does that, that's not a good thing at all. It's a very bad thing. And that kind of an attitude is an attitude of someone who basically hates the truth. See, I know this is hard to believe, but we're not all the same. We're not all the same. You can't tell the difference between people just by looking at them.
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2: And you can't tell who loves the truth and who hates the truth by their appearance. See, some people hate the truth. It could be someone in your own family. And the best example I can give is an example that a man once gave. It's a very good example. I didn't think of it. He thought of it, but it's a good example, so I'm going to use it. He said there could be a party. Let's say there's a party, you know, where people stand around and they have a drink in their hand and they're eating hors d'oeuvres and everybody's talking this or that. Well, maybe at one end of the room, there's Hitler. And Hitler starts to talk at one end of the room. And at the other end of the room is Jesus. And he starts to talk. And then you would see a dividing up. You would see that some people are attracted to Hitler. They kind of like where he's coming from. They like what he has to say. And other people are attracted to Jesus. They like where he's coming from and what he stands for and what he has to say. And you would be surprised that maybe someone in your own family, it could be your own brother or your sister or your mom or your dad or your uncle or your aunt, who goes over toward Hitler and kind of likes what Hitler has to say. It would be a surprise. So we're not all the same, and you can't tell the good ones from the bad ones, usually until there's some sort of a stress. I'll never forget one time I gave a speech. This was shortly after I was beginning to get better. What? God was turning up the light, and I was beginning to get better. And I went and gave a speech at some little local business group. And instead of talking about management strategies and customer relations, and the usual thing, I forget what I talked about. I don't even know what I talked about, but it was something about the truth. And I know what it was. It was about not resenting other people. And I'm laughing because what could be a simpler thing to say than don't resent other people? It's so simple and it's so true. Well, it must have been the way I said it. Maybe the way I said it had a special quality, because the person who had invited me to speak, and she was in charge of this meeting, after I said, and all I said was, don't resent other people, don't resent your wife or your husband, and don't resent, be more forgiving. That's basically what I said. And then after that, I sat down, she said, how could you say that? How could you say that? Like I had done something wrong. Well, everybody just sat there, and she was literally

giving me a hard time for having talked about not resenting other people. But then one man stood up in the audience, a perfect stranger. He stood up and he said, well, now just a minute now. What Mr. Trujillo said is actually true. We shouldn't hate other people, and we need to be reminded. So there you had a whole room. Everyone was against me, most likely, or not really for me, and some were against me. But one man stood up. You see what I mean? So we're not all the same. Some people love the truth and some hate it. And yeah, there's a lot of us who are kind of in the middle for a long time. We kind of like the truth, but we don't like it enough. We still think we can get something from the world. We still think we can make it big in the world somehow. Or there's something that we feel we were denied. And we want to get it before we're willing to commit to the truth and to doing what's right. We want to get what we think we were denied. You know what I mean? But then eventually, we find out it's not important. And then our love of the truth eventually draws us to the good side. So the Holy Spirit represents, in no uncertain terms, everything about the person who is inspired is innocent. And it wakes you up. And it's true. And it has a special quality. And it's the Holy Spirit. So people who hate truth, well, they're not going to like it. And they feel compelled to resist it and to hate it and to say bad things about it and to deny it and to mock it and to blaspheme and to twist it, twist what was said and distort. But then you know where they're coming from. So maybe people like that, maybe there's no hope for them. Because they just hate the truth. There's no love of truth in them. Then other people, they love the truth. When they hear it, but you don't hear it very often. You don't hear a lot of truth. You hear what passes for truth. But mostly what you get is lies. And then you get some truth. I mean, factual statements. But the electric, galvanizing quality of the truth spoken guilelessly. And boldly, it's so beautiful. And if you love that, my friend, then you're one of God's own. Yeah, you may not be ready quite yet to commit to Him all the way, but someday you will. Someday you will, because your love of truth, it's like a rubber band. No matter the farther you get away from the truth, the more it pulls you back. And one day, you finally, when you're sick and tired of being sick and tired, you want to come back to the truth. That is beautiful.

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1: Do you help non-Christians? I'm not in any religion.
0: That's a good question. Do I help non-Christians? Well, the answer is, of course. And what I have is helpful to everyone. Doesn't matter what culture you're from, where you live, your age, what faith practice. Doesn't matter. It's good for everyone. You know, it's universal. It's like math. Math is universal. It doesn't matter whether you're from India or Pakistan or Canada. Math works for everybody. And common sense is good for everyone. And that's basically what I'm offering here, is common sense. When I first began a long time ago, over 30 years ago, I called the program Common Sense. What is common sense? It's intuition. It's what you know intuitively. That's common sense. But everything can be discovered intuitively. In fact, it should be. When you were a little child, you learn how to walk and talk and tumble and run and skip and do everything within a very short amount of time. At lightning speed, you learned it. And how did you do that? Well, it just came natural. And so common sense should also come naturally. And discovering your creator should come naturally. But what interferes? Well, culture interferes. That's right, culture interferes. If someone is born into a cannibal culture, a terrible, terrible culture, then their chances of fully coming to the truth are not so good. A, because the culture gets in the way. See, a person who has clear eyes and sees clearly, a person who speaks the truth, is a threat to, you could imagine someone in a cannibal culture. If someone came along and said, hey, you know, you shouldn't be doing what you're doing. Well, that would be a threat. And so that person would be ostracized, would be pushed down. If they were a little kid, they'd get slapped around. Or in many places in the world now, if you speak the truth, well, what happens? Why, you end up being criticized, ridiculed, pressured, shut up, and perhaps put in jail for speaking the truth. So, but you know, for some people love the truth, and they want to hear it, and they want to live it. Why? Because they just do. And not only that, but they sense that the life that they've been living is not really their own life. You realize that everything you are is what you've been made. But not everything. Let me rephrase that. You realize that there's part of you that's the real you, and then there's the rest of you that's been totally transformed in the image of your culture. If you conformed, then you're a conformist, and you go along with what the status quo and what everybody tells you to do. But if you're a rebel, then you rebel against it. But either way, you're shaped either by your conformity or your rebellion, but you haven't found your own life. So a lot of people go out looking for their life, and some find it, but most don't. Why don't they? Well, first of all, many of them are angry, very angry at what's been done to them. And they're so angry that their anger gets in the way. But some of them are very, very angry, and then they see that they're angry. And one day, when they're ready, they start to let go of their anger and their resentments toward other people. See, that's the thing. One day you wake up and you realize that everything you are is what you've been made by your parents and your classes and your courses and your teachers and your peers and the entertainment medium and video games and everything else. Then you want to find your true life. Well, now you must search for it. You must seek for it. But what gets in the way of searching and seeking? Anger and resentment. Resenting your mom, your dad, the other kids, resenting your boyfriend, resenting the teachers, resenting anybody or anything, resenting yourself. Resenting gets in the way. It keeps you down. It holds you back. Do you understand? So now let's talk about what I have. And I said it's good for everybody. The meditation I have is good for everybody. My program is good for everybody. What do? I help you get beyond. I help you get beyond the anger. I help you get beyond the grudges. I help you get beyond the resentment. Or I show you why you should let go of the resentment, why you should let go of the anger. And then I also show you that the other thing that keeps you back is your thoughts. You're lost in thoughts. Thoughts of what they did to you, what they said to you, what she did to you, what he said to you. You're lost in that, or you're lost in daydreaming. When you go out in the world and you fail, and you're not living your true life, then you tend to retreat into hiding from reality, hiding in thoughts. You have to get beyond thoughts. You have to get beyond emotions. You have to get beyond thoughts. You have to get beyond grudges. You have to get beyond your culture. 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
0: Thanks, Jeremiah. Yeah, we should actually mention it more, the meditation that I talk about. The little Christian meditation will help you get started. Some of you are like lost in a fog, lost in a nightmare or a bad dream, and things happen. What did this happen for? Why is that happening to me? Somehow you need to get back control over your life, your thoughts, your emotions, your relationships. 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They got to come back. And it talks in the Bible about the peace of God. So you always have that. And then on top of that, all the other good things, but they come from your creator. The creator of all things, the God of lights, the God of Abraham and Isaac and Christ's father. It's got to come from him. All right, so you need something to get started. 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Very simple. It's so beautiful and so simple. You're going to love it. Okay? And what else do we have? Oh, did you know that I have over 1,000 YouTube lectures, YouTube talks, YouTube discussions? They're so good and people like them. Yeah, I have a small but very loyal audience on YouTube and they love the things that I do there. You really ought to get them, because sometimes I actually record the radio program both for radio and also on YouTube. So you can actually watch the radio program on you. Watch me do it, make it. You'll just love it. All right. And my books, how many books have I written now? Over 20. You could get any of my books. I don't care. Just get one of them and read a little bit every day. And there will be some insight there for you to help you to wake up and, you know, wake up and smell the coffee. That's what you need. To wake up and be free. And the only people who wake up and become free and stay free are those who are in Christ. Here's a quote from Billy Graham. Billy Graham said, "The scripture teaches that the only truly free people in the world are those who have made Christ their Savior, Master, and Lord. Jesus Christ said, "Ye shall know the truth, and the truth shall make you free." The Apostle Paul in 2 Corinthians chapter 3 says, "Where the Spirit of the Lord is, there is liberty." Christ is Lord, and it is only through Him that we have liberty. And to the extent that we draw near to Him, we have light. Paul said, "Awake, and Christ will shine His light upon you. Awake." So you see the process. For most of us, our lives have been a life of increasingly falling into a stupor, into the comfort zone, into enslavement. We're enslaved everywhere we turn. And finally, we're enslaved by our own thoughts and by obligations and by fears and by doubts. In Christ is liberty. And the process is to awake. And then when you awake, to stay awake. And you stay awake by wanting to know the truth. And by wanting to know the truth and searching for the truth and being willing to see the truth and wanting to see the truth instead of denying the truth and avoiding the truth, you see? So your drugs will fall away. Your bad habits will fall away. And increasingly, in Christ, reality is beautiful. The birds are singing. The sky is blue. And you begin to see what you couldn't see before. And sometimes you're sorry when you see your own wrong. But you know that God forgives you. You also see that. And you see shining truths about Christ and about God and about His plan for salvation. It's so beautiful. So first, awaken, wake up, smell the coffee, yearn to know the truth, stay awake if you need a little help, learning to get out of your thoughts, then we have our little hand-warming exercise that's helpful, and the meditation is so beautiful. The meditation is very helpful in that regard. Wake up, stay awake, find the Christ light, and live in liberty. Until next time, Lord willing, and the creek don't rise, I'll see you then. Bye-bye.
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12: God's work is no stroll through the garden. Anyone engaged in ministry will encounter an uphill journey. And unless you're prepared for the climb, it might be tempting to give up. Today on Insight for Living, Chuck Swindoll teaches from Isaiah chapter 6, where the prophet received his calling. Immediately, Isaiah sensed his inadequacy. He wanted to quit. But whether you're engaged in full-time missions or another profession, we can all glean insight on both the challenge and the reward of following God's call. Chuck titled his message, "Strengthening Your Grip on Missions."
13: Isaiah felt lonely. What God did in his life was not to push him as a member of the military forces of Judah overseas. He simply saw fit to snuff from his life a friend named Uzziah. This young Israeli discovered that his friend had died. Uzziah's death was as untimely as Lincoln's in 1865. If ever they needed a king that walked with God, they needed him then, and he died. The Living Bible seems to capture the significance of that death by putting the first sentence closing at the words, well, let me read it from the Living. "The year King Uzziah died, I saw the Lord!" Exclamation point. Links them together. I think that's the way it was. It was the year when the world seemed to come to a stop. It was a year when the cave fell in on him. Brings up the first of five principles I want to share with you from these verses. God uses circumstances to make us aware of his presence. For some of you, it has been the loss of a friend. For others, the loss of a mate, death or divorce. For others, it has been the loss of a job, or the news of a crippling illness that is creeping onto your life, or that of your loved one. For some, it's been the surprise of a move, and you're going to have to pull up roots and go somewhere else. And human as we are, our tendency is to fight back and to say, what right does he have to intervene and to invade my life? When I have it mapped out like I think it ought to be, and it's working so far, it's so smooth, it's so simple, why all the rototilling of my life? Who is this distant deity? Is he peeved? Is he angry? You see, circumstances are designed to make us aware of God's presence. Whatever the circumstance, God is in it, and he is making his presence known. Isaiah was what we would say at church. He was in the temple. He was in worship, perhaps weeping in the grief of his friend Uzziah. In the year King Uzziah died, I saw the Lord. I saw him in control. And I saw him high. I saw him lifted up. Isaiah saw him up there. And the a train of his robe filled the temple. He was everywhere. Think of that. All over the place was the presence of the Lord. You see, the death of Uzziah had stopped Isaiah in his tracks, and God suddenly came to his attention, and he saw the Lord lifted up high with perspective, sovereignly seated on the throne. You will never fully understand what we call the call of God until you see him high and lifted up, until you see him filling your circumstances, until you read him in all of the empty places. Then you'll say, I understand. The New International Version calls these creatures that were flying about the Lord seraphs. A seraph, plural form in Hebrew, is seraphim. They're angelic creatures. With two of those wings, they covered their face. With two of their wings, they covered their feet and the lower torso. And with two of their wings, they flew about the throne. Imagine that. Talk about a moving sight. They fluttered all over the throne. They were all about the presence of God. And Isaiah saw them as they moved about. And lo and behold, they began to speak. They stood above him. They flew around him. Verse 3. One called to another. Merrill Unger suggests from their antiphonal chant, we may conceive them to have been ranged in opposite rows on each side of the throne. So one group on this side began to say, holy, holy, holy is the Lord God of hosts. The earth is full of his glory. And they answered back, holy, holy, holy, Lord God of hosts. The earth is full of his glory. Holy, holy, holy, holy, holy, holy. The place was alive with sound. Second principle, God reveals his character to make us see our need. God reveals his character to make us see our need. That's the way it was. Isaiah stumbled into that temple to worship, and he saw the Lord high and lifted up. He remembered his dead friend, Uzziah. And that same year, visited by the Lord, Isaiah begins to hear, the Lord God is holy, infinitely holy. That's why the name is repeated three times. Infinitely holy. More holy than you can imagine. More holy than any man or woman on this earth. And that's why he responds with his need, I am ruined. He says in verse 5, woe is me. The Berkeley Bible says, alas for me, I feel beaten. The living says, my doom is sealed. For I am a foul-mouthed sinner, a member of a sinful, foul-mouthed race. Isaiah said, Lord, when I see you infinitely holy, high and lifted up, I respond, oh, I'm ruined. I'm a man of unclean lips, and I dwell among a people of unclean lips. My eyes have seen the King, the Lord of hosts. A few miles from where we live here in Fullerton is the Laguna Festival of the Masters, Pageant of the Masters. And this Laguna Arts presentation every year provides a vast number of the masters that come to life. And we who have been there have sort of oohed and awed our way through the presentation. Night falls and lights go down, and stepping into these frames are living creatures, living people. Some have been sprayed with silver or sprayed with gold, or they have the garments of the medieval era, and they strike a pose, and then they hold it, almost as if not breathing, for a period of a few minutes. That's what Isaiah saw. Framed in the heavenlies were flaming angels. But this one was different because one stepped out of the frame and moved toward him with a live coal from off the altar in his hand. He spotted Isaiah in the worship, and he, with a coal in his hand, moved toward Isaiah. The one who had just said, woe is me, disqualified. Before we watch what happens, I want to say that there isn't a person here today who hasn't reason to say, I am ruined. Some of you say, oh, if you only knew the temper, the terrible temper that I struggle with. Others of you, the financial mess I have made of my life. Others, I can't speak very well in public. Others will say, I have a record of illness. I'm not strong. Some would say I have been in prison. Some would admit I have been in deep trouble. I am a divorcee. I have been on drugs. I'm in no shape to think that God could speak to me. For whatever it's worth, and I suggest it only for the practical value, I think Isaiah battled with profanity. Woe is me. When pressure mounts and the stress is great, I'm a man like men around me. I become profane. Will you notice what the angel touches when he visits the prophet in distress? Verse 7, he touched my mouth. My mouth? Not the scroll from which he would speak as God's prophet. He touched my mouth. The very area of struggle in my life, the very area of need, he touched my mouth and he said, your iniquity is taken away. Your sin is forgiven. You're freed. You're useful. You're clean. You can do it. Maybe it was this scene that Bill Gaither saw when he wrote, shackled by a heavy burden, neath a load of guilt and shame. Then the hand of Jesus touched me, and now I am no longer the same. You think God can't handle that thing you're using to keep you from him? He's not running low on seraphs, you know. The fire hasn't gone out on the altar. My vision was so limited. I still struggle with limited vision. Not this kind, though that's becoming more a problem. Look like I'm wearing Coke bottle bottoms these days. Or eyes are getting so bad. No, I have trouble with faith. I have trouble with doubt. I have trouble seeing down the road. I'm not good in long-range planning. Today's a big enough load to say nothing of planning for 5 years from now. He touched my eyes. He caused me to see outside my own backyard. You see, God reveals his character to make us see our need, and it's often in contrast. God gives me his vision to show me how limited mine is. God showed Isaiah his holiness to show him how impure his own lips were. And all he asks is admit the need, admit the limitation, and I'll visit you with a coal from the altar. That's not going to stand in my way. You're to be used by me, and I will assure you I can handle that thing you're saying is keeping you from me. Verse 8 begins with a great word. Then I heard the voice of the Lord. Principle number 3, God gives us hope to make us know we are useful. Would you notice what God says to Isaiah? Whom shall I send? Who will go for us? This is God. Couldn't he handle it? Why, he's God, he can handle anything. But in God's sovereign plan, he arranges things so that people become a part of that plan. Certainly he could send angels to cover this earth with his message. That isn't his plan. His plan is to uproot people and to pull them up from their familiar circumstances and then to send them on their way. You see, God saw a world Isaiah never saw. God was high and lifted up. He saw the borders of Judah. He saw into and beyond Assyria. And God, looking all about, said, whom shall I send for them? Who will go for us? Ever been bored at a ball game and you roll up the program and you look through it like this? Sure you have. You've done that. I've seen people do that in church services at times. They look through. You know who I see? I see about 20 people when I do that. About 20 folks. When I take it away, I see 2,500. I see 20 when I roll it up. But when I take it away, I can see the whole thing. All of Isaiah's life, he had just sort of rolled up his life and looked that way. And God said, oh, who will go for us? Isaiah, it's bigger than where you think it is. Do you realize when I was sitting on that bus in 1957 in the winter of that year, and I was on my way to Pendleton and one day later on my way to Okinawa by way of Japan, a stop in Formosa, do you realize what I thought of God? I thought God was an American. I thought he spoke with a Texas accent. He liked fried okra and, you know, red beans and cornbread and T-bone steak, barbecue. Why, I had never heard a shamisen in my life until I was in Japan and I heard the plucking of a new music. My whole world was wrapped up in my own life. I had never seen, I had never thought of a world different from my own, and neither have most of you. You've got your life mapped out. You've got it arranged. Why change it? It's a hassle. It's expensive to do that. I mean, what's the family going to do? I'll tell you, it's just the fourth principle. God expands our vision to make us evaluate our availability. Who will go for us, Isaiah? God expands our vision to make us evaluate our availability. You done that lately? Who in the world can use a guy this age? Well, I don't know of a mission board that wouldn't. With a few basic qualifications, you're on your way. Well, I've never been to seminary. Well, that may be in your favor, friend. All I know is printing. I got it under my fingernails. Well, how about printing in Japan? How about Mexico? How about Germany? How about Scandinavia? How about putting that profession to work somewhere else? Oh, look at Isaiah. Then I said, here am I. Send me. Isn't that simple? You'd think, well, that's the way he'd been doing. Oh, no, not all of his life. No. He'd walked in there grieved, broken over his circumstances. His Uzziah friend had died. And all of a sudden, he's got a world on his heart, and he walks out saying, Lord, Adonai, send me, take me. I'll go. I'm available. I love that. Because that's what I said on that bus at night. All of a sudden, I came into the life of some men I had never met. And I thought, could it be? Could it be? Now, in your mind, when you think of that, you think of the excitement, the thrill, the success, quote unquote, of the field. Wouldn't it be great to come back to the Fullerton Church, stand up and say, 3 million people came to know Christ last year because I shared. Look at the next verse. He said, go and tell this people. See, as soon as he said, I'll go, then God said, fine, that's it. Go and tell this people. You're going to find that they're going to keep on listening, but they won't perceive. They'll keep looking, but they won't understand. Their hearts will be insensitive. Their ears will be dull. Their eyes will be dim. They won't even see with their eyes. They won't hear with their ears. They won't understand with their heart. They won't repent and be healed. Can you imagine, Isaiah? Can you understand verse 11? Lord,
9: how long?
13: Doesn't that sound typical? Sounds like Habakkuk. Ever read Habakkuk? Some of you have read Habakkuk, the prophet. I mean, the people were miserable, wicked, godless, and he said, Lord, what are you going to do? And the Lord said, I've got a plan, but you wouldn't believe it. Tell me, I believe it. The Lord said, I'm going to use the Chaldeans. I can't believe it. How long are you going to do that? What do you mean? You're taking something awful and you're dealing with something bad. Like killing a roach with a shotgun, you know? You burn down the barns to get rid of the rats. You know, that doesn't fit. God's timing is like that. Mary was too young to have a baby. Elizabeth was too old to have a baby. Principle number 5, God tells us the truth to make us focus on reality. I'm not gonna shoot you a crooked stick, Isaiah. It's gonna be tough. You're gonna be in those villages, and you're gonna look around at times, and you're going to say, Where are those that have heard the message? And they will not emerge. You will slug it out year after year, Isaiah, and you will not have hundreds and thousands of people following in your wake. That's not reality. He answered, you'll do it until the cities are devastated and without an inhabitant, until the houses are without people, and the forsaken places are all over the land. You see, friend, the mission call is not, where can I go to be successful? But, Lord, what do you want me to do? And my answer will be yes. The results are yours. It won't be a divine P&L, you see. It won't be a follow-up in some business term. It will be obedience. That's the issue. Obedience. Some teenager sitting here right now listening to these words. You haven't the foggiest idea what your future holds, and unless I miss my guess, God's checked out. You haven't given one serious, significant thought to the possibility of changing your whole career plans to push yourself toward that area of service He might want for you. I speak to some attorney or some physician. Never thought that maybe a part of your summer could be given to some phase of ministry that would absolutely save the health of an area or serve a group of people outside your own backyard. We don't think like that. God uses circumstances to make us aware of His presence. God reveals His character to make us see our need, and then He gives us hope to make us know we're useful. Then He expands our vision to help us evaluate our availability, and finally He tells us the truth to make us focus on reality. Well, on a lonely ride on a bus, when I felt forsaken, distant, angry even, God stepped in my life and said, you're my child, but you're struggling against me rather than walking with me. One very wise sage wrote, let's not yield to anxious forebodings for the future of the church or of our land. God has provided against all contingencies. In some unlikely quarter, in a shepherd's hut or an artisan's cottage, God has yet His prepared and appointed instrument. As yet, the shaft is hidden in His quiver, in the shadow of His hand. But at the precise moment at which it will tell with the greatest effect, it will be produced, launched on the air. Tuck your children in at night. Does it ever dawn on you that God's wanting to pull one or two or maybe all of them out of the nest and use them for His glory? 3 years after the Civil War, when we were licking our wounds and wondering what we were going to do next, Mary Thompson had vision beyond her years. She wrote, give of thy sons to bear the message glorious. Give of thy wealth to speed them on their way. Pour out thy soul for them in prayer victorious, and all thou spendest, Jesus will repay. 5 bodies floated face down in the Curay River in Ecuador, in the interior. The American press came with its constant message of sarcasm. In vain, what a waste, what a waste. But who knows how many thousands said yes because of 5 men who died reaching the Alcus, who have now been evangelized, by the way. I was one of them. In my own way, I was as distant from God as that Alca Indian that had never heard of Christ. On a lonely Greyhound bus, my life was stopped, turned around. May we pray. Surely Your presence has been in this place. We have felt Your power and Your grace. We have even heard the rush of angel wings. We've seen glory on each face. Thank You, Father, for ministering in this timely way. Thank You for the precious reminder of my own memory at a time when I thought You had forsaken me forever. You really had moved closer than ever in my life. Thank you for patiently dealing with this stubborn man and bringing me to a place of realization. Now I pray that as you speak and urge and woo and win through these who have listened so carefully today, that you will be glorified in whatever comes from this service. We have made every effort not to play on the emotions or use guilt to shame people into a change in their career, Father. May your Spirit take up the torch, bring on the coals, and speak. In the name of Christ, we pray. Amen.
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0: Greetings, friends. We welcome you to the Sacred Name broadcast, presented by the Assemblies of Yahweh of Bethel, Pennsylvania. I'm Elder Jacob O. Meyer, proclaiming the revealed personal name of our Heavenly Father Yahweh and the good news of the Kingdom of the Heavens.
1: At the Feast of Tabernacles, when the General Assembly meets, then Yahweh must again direct that the lamp of Yahweh's Torah must be kept brightly burning at all times and must not ever be neglected. The word menorah, translated candlestick, is number 4501 in the Strong's Exhaustive Concordance Hebrew Dictionary, and it means a chandelier from number, the feminine of 4500, which is menorah, and from the root 5216, which is near or ner, or one of those words like Abner, father of light. And it properly means to glisten, a lamp. In other words, the burner or light, literally or figuratively translated candle, lamp, and light. Leviticus 24:5-9, then. We find here that the next instruction that Yahweh inserts in this chapter, and again I want to emphasize, this is not a lapse in Yahweh's thinking. It's not some digression like I sometimes, when I'm discussing something, I begin to digress. This is not a digression. This is something that is pre-planned by Yahweh to appear in the book. Why? Because it was an encouragement to me again to see that Yahweh demands that all of us are pure, that we bring a pure oil to light the lamp, and that lamp then is our life inside. It is we who are to be the lights of the world. Well, we can go back to Isaiah chapter 42 for just a moment and once more refresh our minds here. In this manner says El Yahweh, that created the heavens and stretched for them forth, that spreads abroad the earth, that comes out of that which comes out of it. He gives breath to the people upon it, and spirit to them that walk in it. I, Yahweh, have called you in righteousness, and will hold your hand, and will keep you, and give you for a covenant of the people, for a light of the Gentiles, to open the blind eyes, to bring out the prisoners from the dungeon, and them that sit in darkness out of the prison house. I am Yahweh, that is my name, and my glory will I not give to another, neither my praise to carved images. You see it, brethren? We are to be for a covenant of the people, for a light to the Gentiles. We are not to assimilate the darkness of this present evil system. We are to bring out the prisoners out of the dungeon, those that are sitting in darkness. We cannot do that unless we have the light of Yahweh's law in our hearts, and unless we are faithful in all things to Yahweh's message. Leviticus 24, verse 5. And you shall take fine flour and bake 12 cakes, 2/10 parts of an ephah for one cake. You shall set them in two rows, six on a row, upon the pure table before Yahweh. There shall be nothing on the table, you see. Cakes have to be put right on the golden table. You shall put pure frankincense on each row, that it may be for bread, to the bread for a memorial, so that it smells sweet when you come up toward the table. Now remember, these things were placed right outside of the Holy of Holies. There were three articles that were placed outside of the Holy of Holies, three items of furniture. The one was the menorah, the other was the table of shewbread, and the other one was the golden altar for incense. And frank incense was put on the table with the shewbread.
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2: I'm thinking possibly this might have been the case. Every Sabbath he shall set it in order before Yahweh continually. And Sabbath begins at sundown. And so any encroachment of the Sabbath is what we do for ourselves on the Sabbath, following sundown until the sundown that ends the Sabbath. How strict are we with keeping the Sabbath? Every Sabbath he shall set it in order before Yahweh continually. It is on behalf of the children of Israel an everlasting covenant. And it shall be for Aaron and his sons. They shall eat it in the holy place. For it is most holy to him of the offerings of Yahweh made by fire. So here we have pure food set out on Yahweh's table before Yahweh in the holy place. In Exodus 25, we see the description of the table. Exodus 25, 23. And you shall make a table of acacia wood, 2 cubits. That's about 44 inches the length, and a cubit, about 22 inches the width of it, and a cubit and a half the height of it, so that would be about 30 inches. That would be like a yardstick, approximately. And you shall overlay it with pure gold and make a crown of gold around it. You shall make the border of a hand width. And you shall make a golden crown to the border, and you shall make it 4 rings of gold, and put the rings on the 4 corners that are on the 4 feet of it. Close by the border shall the rings be. That's what you use to carry it. You put in 2 poles that are also gold covered, and you carry it, and then all the dishes and everything that go with it. And you shall set on the table shewbread before me always. In the tabernacle and in the temple time, the bread was baked on the 6th day and then set on the table. The old bread from the week past was taken away and was eaten by the priests, and immediately the new bread was laid down. Yahshua said, in John chapter 6, they said therefore to him, "What then do you for a sign that we may see and believe you? What do you work? Our fathers ate the manna in the wilderness, as it is written. He gave them bread out of heaven to eat." Yahshua therefore said to them, "Truly, truly, I say to you, it was not Moses that gave you the bread out of heaven, but my Father gives you the true bread out of heaven. For the bread of Elohim is that which comes down out of heaven and gives life to the world." And they said, therefore to him, "Rabbi, evermore give us this bread." And Yahshua said, "I am the bread of life. He that comes to me shall not hunger, but he that believes on me shall never thirst. I am the bread of life." So Yahshua the Messiah is really the symbol of the shewbread that was there placed before Yahweh. Every week at all times that bread was there. There was always food in Yahweh's house. But I want to ask a question this morning. Do Yahweh's people continually have this food of a spiritual nature to offer to those around them who hunger and thirst? It was at the feast that I began to wonder, are all of the brethren absorbing the message?

0: messages that are being presented? Are all the brethren absorbing the material? Do all of them comprehend that the things that were spoken at this feast will be helpful to send them and to bring others along down the narrow pathway toward the kingdom of Yahweh? Leviticus chapter 24, verse 10. The son of an Israelite woman whose father was an Egyptian went out among the children of Israel, and the son of the Israelite woman and a man of Israel fought together in the camp, and the son of the Israelite woman blasphemed the name and cursed, and they brought him to Moses. He did two things, didn't he? He blasphemed the name and he cursed. This man fought with an Israelite. It says he went out into the camp. In other words, he left his tent. Did he leave his tent among the mixed multitude? Because he's a mixed blood. He's a mixture between an Israelite and an Egyptian. And did he demand that because his mother is an Israelite that he joins the camp of Dan and perhaps the watchmen or the security forces of the camp of the tribe of Dan said, no, you're not. You belong over with the mixed multitude. A lot of things start to fall into place when you put it in this context. A mixed blood, one of the mixed multitude that came out with Israel out of Egypt. Oh, but in Israel we teach that a man is an Israelite as long as he's the son of a Jewish mother. I think we have to remember that the Jews teach that he's the son of a Jewish mother. Then he becomes a Jew. Well, he's always a Jew. But what was the original teaching on that? Did he also have some of his father's antagonism, some of his father's belligerence in his personality? He went out of his tent, evidently. He went out into the camp. We are not told what the battle was about, but a man of Israel and this individual, son of an Israelite woman and an Egyptian father came to blows. They started beating each other. They came to blows. In other words, somebody's temper let loose and they no longer reasoned among themselves. You can reason your case and take it before a judicial judge in Israel, which would have been Moses. They should have, when the things started getting heated, they should have said, okay, we're going to go for a decision to the chief justice of Israel, which was Moses.
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0: The mixed blood here, this man, it says, blasphemed the name. The word is nagav. No, gav, actually. Blasphemed Hashem. And he cursed. number 7043, the word is kalal. To be or causatively to make light small. It's exactly the implication here that it's exactly the opposite of kaved, to make heavy. So he's minimizing Yahweh. He's putting Yahweh down. He's libeling Yahweh. He is punching a hole in Yahweh. Now remember, I'm bringing you back to the feast days, and that this is a digression between the holy days and the sabbatical year. And as I was studying through this material, I said to myself, how perfectly Yahweh has put this book together. It's a miracle. Because unless we perfectly submit to Yahweh and His Word, we are punching a hole in Yahweh's worship. We are doing violence to Yahweh's worship. We are making it small instead of great. We should be making Yahweh great. We should be honoring Yahweh. What the word kaved is. Kaved ethavika wethameka lema'an is the fifth commandment. Kaved, you shall make heavy. You shall honor Yahweh. Did everyone at this last feast of tabernacles do everything in their power to honor Yahweh, to hold Yahweh's worship up in high esteem, to give it weight, or did some want to make it small? Now, if we're not going to try to do everything in our power to kaved, to honor, to make heavy the name of Yahweh, but we are going to bring Yahweh's name down, we're going to make it small, we're going to make light of it, kalal, we curse. Curse Yahweh to just make Yahweh's worship just a part of churchianity or a part of nominal religion. Just saying that the assemblies of Yahweh is no different from another religion. They all have their problems today, but we are the ones who ought to be putting forth an effort to bring a credit to Yahweh. It frustrates me when I see people who despise a family name. I can't help for my family name. My father gave it to me. You can't help for your family name. Your father gave it to you. But when someone does something to cause shame to that name, that is what really hurts. No, people want to hear light things, prophesy deceits, tell us lies. That's what the world wants today, but that's not the worship of Yahweh. The worship of Yahweh is intended to bring people up out of this morass of evil and wickedness in the world. Now, to continue, whoever shall speak a word against the Son of Man, it shall be forgiven him. Yes, if we speak a word against Yahshua, I repent. Yahweh, forgive me. Yahshua, forgive me. And they promised to do that. And you can read first chapter of 1 John, where it says, if we confess our sins, He is faithful and righteous to forgive our sins and to cleanse us from all unrighteousness. But if we say we have not sinned, we make Him a liar, and the truth is not in Him. And so as we continue now, And whoever shall speak a word against the Son of Man, it shall be forgiven him. But whoever shall speak a word against the Holy Spirit, it shall not be forgiven him. I don't care what the Bible says, I'm going to go and do exactly as I please. That's what isn't going to be forgiven. That's what Yahweh can't forgive. Neither in this world, nor in that which is to come. Either make the tree good and the fruit good, or make the tree corrupt and its fruit corrupt. For the tree is known by its fruit. You offspring of vipers, you offspring of Satan the devil, the snake. How can you, being evil, speak good things? For out of the abundance of the heart, Yahshua said it at several different places, the mouth speaks. The good man out of his good treasure brings forth good things. The evil man out of his evil treasure brings forth evil things. And I say to you that every idle word, we better be careful what we say, that men shall speak, they shall give account of it in the day of judgment, for by your words you shall be justified, declared innocent, and by your words you shall be condemned. The responsibility of everyone in this organization is to make it great. And starting with number one, Acts chapter 13, verse 45. But when the Jews saw the multitudes, they were filled with jealousy and contradicted the things which were spoken by Paul and blasphemed. Now, the Apostle Paul, his name was Shaul in Hebrew, and it means asked. But he was given also the name of Paul, which in Hebrew means a worker, or actually in the conjugation, it means worked over. And he was certainly worked over. He was beaten and whatever else was done to him. Shipwrecked, beaten, and beaten with stripes and rods and on. You remember how he describes it in 2 Corinthians. Paul was preaching the word of Yahweh. He was a great Bible student. He was a great teacher. He had been instructed by Yahshua to go to the nations, to the Goyim, to the Gentiles. And he preached the truth in the 13th chapter of the book of Acts. And when all the people became convicted, then the religionists, our parent religion, saw the multitudes, they were filled with jealousy, contradicted the things that were spoken by Paul, and blasphemed. And he said, it is necessary that the word of Yahweh should first be spoken to you, since you thrust it from yourself, judge yourself, unworthy of eternal life. We turn to the Goyim, to the Gentiles. That's blasphemy. To contradict Yahweh's true preaching, the true preaching of Yahweh's word. Jacob. Chapter 3, verse 13. Who is wise and understanding among you? Let him show by his good life his works in meekness of wisdom. But if you have bitter jealousy and faction in your heart, glory not and lie not against the truth. This wisdom is not a wisdom that comes down from above, but is earthly, sensual, devilish. That's what we have to fight against, the Babylonish. The Babylonish system. For where jealousy and faction are, there is confusion and every vile deed. But the wisdom that is above, from above, is first pure, like the olive oil, to burn the light of Yahweh's commandments. Then peaceable, shalom, gentle, easy to be entreated, full of mercy, and good fruits, like the good tree bears good fruits, without variance, does never change without hypocrisy. The people of the world out there need it at this moment. They need this doctrine. They need this teaching. They need truth. They need something to hang on to. We must be ready at all times not to bring a reproach upon the name of Yahweh, but rather, conversely, to bring honor to Yahweh's name. Can we learn this lesson? For myself, I can clearly see how Yahweh was thinking when he put Leviticus 24 where it stands today, following the feast days. Maybe that's what Paul meant when he said that he understood it too. You come not together for the better, but for the worse. We have a job to do, brethren, and that job can be done if we do not become ensnared with this worldly system, but we stand outside of this system of things. May Yahweh bless us, and may we learn this lesson and learn it good, because we need to move forward. The time is late, and we are not going to ever have another second chance. May Yahweh bless you.
1: 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And until then, this has been Elder Jacob O. Meyer saying, may Yahweh bless you abundantly.
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6: Welcome to Doctrine for Life with Dr. Joel Beakey. In this broadcast, we hear the second part of his message on Genesis 17:1, where the Lord said to Abram, I am the Almighty God. Walk before me, and be thou perfect. In the first broadcast, Dr. Beeke explained how God's call is an exhorting call that challenges the believer's complacency, and an energizing call that gives him strength to respond. Today, Dr. Beeke continues this message, particularly addressed to those preparing for the Lord's Supper, by explaining how this call leads us to examine ourselves and empowers new obedience. As you listen, may the Spirit give you ears to hear and a heart to believe.
7: But thirdly, this text is not only an exhorting call and an energizing call, but also an examining call. God says to Abraham, walk before me. Walk before me and be thou perfect. Now, what does that mean? Walking with God. Well, the Bible often uses this expression of walk or walking to describe the lifestyle of believers. Psalm 26, verse 3 says, I have walked in thy truth. David says in Psalm 101 that he walks in his uprightness. I will walk within my house with a perfect heart. So walking with God in the Bible is often depicted as having a healthy relationship with God. Enoch and Noah, of course, you know those examples, walked with God. But there are many others. Psalm 56, I will walk before God in the land of the living. Psalm 116, I will walk before God in the land of the living. Isaiah 38, remember now, O Lord, this is Hezekiah, I beseech thee how I have walked before thee. So walking with God is an expression that is intended to convey the general tenor of our lives. A relationship is forged, you see. There's a walking together. And at preparatory time, we need to ask ourselves, do I know something of walking with God? No, we don't have to ask, have I walked with God as much as Enoch did or as much as Noah? We'll all despair, I'm sure. But we need to know something of the marks of grace of walking with God. And how can I know if these things are in my life? And what are these things? Well, I think you can summarize what it means to walk with God in six words. And I'm going to give them to you, boys and girls, so that you can remember them. They're all going to begin with a letter D. Walking with God, first of all, involves devotion. Devotion. Devotion to the service of God. The expression walk before me can also be translated walk in front of me, stand in front of me. In the Bible, you see, this phrase expresses the service, the devoted allegiance of a faithful servant or slave to his king. Sometimes it's used of an earthly slave to his master, sometimes of a true believer who's a willing doulos, a willing slave or servant, if you will, to the King of Kings. The idea is a person who walks with a king is a figure of active loyalty to royalty. He has active loyalty to royalty. And that stands in contrast in the Hebrew language to the expression to walk after. The expression to walk after is usually used of people in relationship to false gods. And it signifies a kind of passive allegiance. Just a half-hearted religion. So when you walk with God, you see, you walk before God in active allegiance. You stand before Him. You declare him to be a God worthy to be served like no other God in this world. And like a good slave watches the hand and the eye and the expression of his master to decide what to do and to be ready to obey at any moment. So when we walk with God, we are eager to do the will of God. And so we search the scriptures and we wait on God's providence to see what God would want us to do. So that kind of devotion means self-denial, doesn't it? It means pledging allegiance to God's will before my own. Now, I know that can be a great struggle, but if you're a child of God, there are times in your life where you can truly say to God, can't you? Lord, I want to be wholehearted in my devotion to Thee. I want to lose my will in Thine. I want to walk with Thee. I want to do Thy will more than my own. Help me to do that. And there are times that you deny yourself because you know you must follow the will of God. Secondly, walking with God involves delight. Delight. When you walk with someone, you delight to be in their company. My wife and I take a walk pretty much every day, and I look forward to that very much every day because I like to be with her. And so it is in our relationship with God, you see. We delight to be with God. God doesn't weary a true believer or intimidate a true believer. A true believer, even though God is holy, when his soul is reconciled with God, he is comfortable with God. The psalmist says, the Lord is our dwelling place in all generations. The Lord is my home. I'm at home when I'm in the presence of Almighty God. Yes, He's holy. Yes, He's awesome. But I enjoy being in His presence. I enjoy with a holy enjoyment, familiar intimacy with God. That's why I turn to the Bible. That's why I listen to sermons. That's why I go to prayer. I enjoy the fellowship of walking with God in these means of grace. My friend, if you cannot say that walking with God is your chief delight, if you cannot say that I long to be with God, I long to enjoy God, as the Westminster Shorter Catechism says, to enjoy Him forever, if that's not your goal, your passion in life, you are not a child of God. To be a believer at its very core means to rejoice in God, to delight in God, to seek my life in God. Is God attractive to you? Do you delight in Him? You see, if you only have prickings of conscience and nothing more, that God has a controversy with you and with your soul, and you've not found your hope in the blood and righteousness of Christ, you're not walking with God. Well, how can I know if I'm really delighting in God? Well, if you're delighting in God, there will be two things that will be evident. Number one, you will have a God-centered attitude to life. You will want to do His will. You will want to seek His glory. And it will be your prayer, even though it's never our realization because we always fall far short. But it will be your prayer, Lord, in my home and at school and at work and wherever I go and whatever I say and whatever I speak and even whatever I think, oh, let it be to Thy glory. Give me a single eye, as the psalmist says, Thy name to glorify. That will be your desire. And secondly, you'll be motivated by love to God. You'll be motivated by love to God. You see, when we taste the love of God and the love of Christ, that love constrains us. We love Him because He first loved us. Well, are you motivated to love by love to God? Do you long to live a God-centered attitude? Well, then you find your delight in God, don't you? These are the things that you enjoy more than anything in this world. The things of God. Ultimately, God Himself. That's what it means to walk with God. But thirdly, walking with God involves disclosure. Disclosure. When you disclose, boys and girls, it means you tell people, you open up. You tell people everything about you. When you walk with someone and you get close to them, you share your thoughts, your feelings, your joys, your fears. You surrender everything to God when you walk with God. You commit your life to Him. The Reformers had a way of putting it. They said, we must walk coram Deo, in the face of God, in the presence of God. So there's nothing hidden from God. I don't try to scurry behind God's back. It's like a child playing in front of his mother. The child gets comfort knowing his mother's watching and controlling and preserving safety. But a naughty child might go behind his mother's back and try to do something his mother doesn't want him to do. Well, a true believer is like that young child. He's like that young child. He feels safe because his father's watching him. His father's keeping him from danger. His father's protecting him. So he wants to be open to his father, to his heavenly father. He wants to share his concerns, to open his heart, to tell him his disappointments, his griefs, his joys. Remember what Mary Winslow said to her son. Tell the Lord everything about you as if he knew nothing about you, yet knowing he knows everything about you. That's what it means to walk with God, to have that intimacy, to share. Disclosure means to walk with God. Fourthly, walking with God involves dependency. Dependency. When I walk with God, I realize who He is in relation to who I am. We're not two equals walking. He's El Shaddai. He's the Almighty. He can supply my every need. I'm dependent on Him for things spiritual, for things physical. So when I walk with God, I'm very much aware that I have to say of this God, in Him I live and move and have my spiritual and physical being. I can do nothing without Christ. And I can do all things through Christ who strengtheneth me. I'm completely dependent on God in Christ. And then fifthly, walking with God involves determination. A determination to go in the ways of God. You know, when you walk with God, you want to know where you're going. When you walk with someone, you have a goal in mind. Well, shall we go here? Shall we go there? You want to know the end goal. Now, the end goal for God's people is, of course, glory. Yes, it's true, many pathways they don't know in which God will lead them. But Amos 3:3 says, can two walk together except they be agreed? When you walk with God, you see, you agree with God that you will seek to do His will and obey His commandments and walk in His ways, and you want to walk in those ways no matter where those ways lead, and you want to do it without complaining and murmuring. And when you're in your right place, dear believer, isn't it true? This is a very sweet thing, that you just want to be determined to go in God's way. And all your complaints then are against yourself, and there's none against God. That's a wonderful place to be. All my complaints against myself, and none against God. And finally, walking with God involves detestation. A detesting. That means, boys and girls, a hating. A hating of anything that would take me away from God. Now, if you've ever taken a walk with a little child and you have a goal, you're going to go to a certain place, and you're walking along with that child, all of a sudden that child stops and he's fascinated with a little flower. And then he sees an ant on the sidewalk and he's got to stop and look at the ant, and you get distracted. You say, well, I was going to walk with you, my child. There's all these distractions in this child's path. That's how we often walk along in life. We want to walk with God, but we get all these distractions, all these bimeadows, a bypass rather, as Bunyan put it. And we're prone to go a little bit over here and a little bit over there. And look at that, you see. We're prone to be enticed by sin along the road. And yet there is in the believer a detestation for that. Because a believer knows that to go in the path of sin is to go away from God. And so a believer says, oh God, help me. Help me not to be distracted. Help me to keep that single eye, thy name to glorify. Every sin takes us away. John Owen said it profoundly. He said, every sin is a fruit of being weary of God. Now you see, no one can walk with God in this sinful world who doesn't have something of these things, some devotion to the service of God, some delight in the company of God, some disclosure before God of his inmost being, some dependency on God for every need, some determination to go in the ways of God, some detestation of anything that would take me out of the way of God. Let it be our prayer this week, before and during and after communion, that we may walk with God, that we may kill sin before sin kills us, that we may examine ourselves in this week and ask ourselves, will we truly be dedicated to God? Will we be wholehearted toward God? Will we desire to live according to his law this week? Or will we turn our backs on him who is light and life, love and life? Why would you choose to walk with those who walk in darkness, my friend? The El Shaddai comes this morning and he examines you. But it's not an examination to condemn you. It's an examination to draw you. He says, I'm El Shaddai. I desire to walk with sinners. Oh, will you not walk before me and be perfect? What does that mean, though? Be perfect. That's rather scary. Well, we're going to look at that. The Hebrew word for perfect does not mean, in its essence, no sin ever. But it means to have a whole relationship. There's an element of wholeness here. It means to be upright, to be complete, to have integrity. It means, Psalter 69, verse 6, but I, in my integrity, will humbly walk with thee. God says, Abraham, I'm El Shaddai, I'm Almighty. Walk before me. Let these six D's be operative in your life and be perfect and have integrity. Walk this way with integrity, with a sense of wholeness, with your whole life dedicated to me, and my grace will shine through all this. So that's the emphasis here. It's the emphasis of Zacharias and Elizabeth in Luke 1 verse 6, that they walked before God in all the commandments and ordinances of the Lord, blameless. It's the same word that's used of Job, that God said he was a man who was perfect and eschewed evil. Well, Job wasn't perfect in the sense of our word perfect, that he never sinned, but there was an integrity in his life. This wholeness means that there must be no vital feature of a godly life that is altogether absent. The great Westminster theologian John Murray called this whole-souled piety. Whole-souled piety. That's what God is calling Abram to. And in that call, God is calling him to covenantal accountability. Covenantal accountability. What does that mean? Well, this is not the first time that Abram has received what we call a divine imperative, a divine command of what he must do. That's what the word imperative means, a command, a charge of what you must do. Remember in chapter 12, God said, leave. In chapter 13, God said, lift up thine eyes. In chapter 15, fear not. And again, look toward heaven. And again, take me and Heifer. But this time, God's imperative, God's command, has more of an ethical charge behind it. A moral charge. to live an entire lifestyle of dedication to God. You see, we saw last time that God initiated the covenant. We called it a one-sided covenant. But in its fleshing out, it becomes two-sided. God conquers the heart, and there's a response. And so, just as God is one-sided in regenerating us, causing us to be born again and justifying us, our relationship with God becomes two-sided in the area of sanctification, when we live out this life of justification. So God is now looking for a response from Abraham. Remember, God was the only one that walked between the pieces. He established covenant. But now God says, Abraham, I want you to walk before me. My covenant establishment was one-sided, but the response must be two-sided. Be blameless, Abraham. Be a man of integrity before me, Abraham. I want your whole heart, Abraham. Don't cover parts of your life from me, Abraham. May I say to you, dear child of God, any part of your life that you are hiding from God is a total spiritual disaster for your relationship with God. No, you don't have to go blurting out everything to men, but you do have to expose yourself to God. My transgressions have I not hid, said the psalmist. I own my transgressions before thee. Tell the Lord everything. Keep no secrets from God. You can't keep secrets from God and walk with integrity before him. Abram, walk before me and be thou perfect. God is talking about an attitude of heart, an attitude of life, about the whole life lived coram Deo in the presence of God. Well, by now I know how many of you are thinking. You're thinking, this is all way too high for me. This is all impossible for me. I'm so far from this. Well, yes. Every one of us desperately needs the Spirit of God to help us live this kind of life, to walk before God. And when we hear what it means to walk before God, this is what we should do. We should fall down like Abraham fell down on his face. We should fall down on our knees and cry out, Lord, do for me what I can't do for myself. Be my El Shaddai, the Almighty. Augustine said, Lord, give what you command. Give what thou dost command, and command what thou wilt. In other words, all things are possible with thee. Nothing is possible with me. And so as it comes to the Lord's Supper, friend, don't look for your own qualifications. Don't take these six marks and say, oh yes, now I have something of all of them, so now everything's okay. Or I don't have anything of this one, and therefore I can't go. That's not the purpose of the marks of grace. The purpose of the marks of grace are to drive us to the Lord Jesus Christ, with our lack of qualifications, to come to him who's got all the qualifications already accomplished. You see, in real self-examination, I loathe myself. I come short on every side. But I look up and I say, El Shaddai, be for me what I cannot be. Do for me what I cannot do. Thou to whom all power is given in heaven and earth, I go to thee, Lord. I come to the Lord's Supper not because I'm good, not because I'm so converted, not because I'm so perfect, but I come. I do come with integrity. I do come wanting to know thee. I do come delighting in thee. I do come in the Lord Jesus Christ, and I want to know thee better, and I want to kill sin. Yes, these marks are there, but they're there only because of Christ. And so as the Puritans used to say, be sure as you examine yourself, for every look you take to yourself, that you take 10 to Christ, to El Shaddai, because he's the one who saves. He's the one who keeps you safe. There's nothing in us. There's everything in him. And so he comes. And with this call, I am El Shaddai, walk before me. You see, he doesn't only exhort us and examine us and energize us, but he also calls us effectually. There's power behind it. He calls us graciously. Effectually, boys and girls, means that it will happen. He does it when he calls Abram. He doesn't just come and put it in Abram's lap and say, now it's up to you, Abram. No, as he calls him, he draws him. As he calls him, he speaks with power. Where there's the word of a king, there is power. And so as he gives Abram this imperative, this command to live wholeheartedly to him, he also makes the imperative his own effectual call. And he draws, and he wins, and he woos, and he conquers us. And what a beautiful thing that is. Then we fall on our face in amazement, conquered, smitten by the love of God. Oh, friends, I don't know what your fears are about the Lord's Supper. I don't know what your fears are about other things in life, but this I know, El Shaddai is able to deliver you from every form of bondage and to bring you into the liberty of the sons of God. Oh, go to him. Go to him, dear child of God. There's no lack that he cannot supply. There's no enemy that he cannot subdue. He will take care of everything. His name is El Shaddai. Trust him. Lean on him.
6: 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May the call of God sound forth in your soul with his effectual power so that you become a person of growing devotion to God, delight in God, disclosure before God, dependence upon God, determination to serve God, and detestation of anything that distracts you from God. Amen.

0: want you to come into my heart. I'm tired of my life of sin. I feel bad about my mistakes, and we've all sinned. And you ask him to forgive you. He forgives you and gives you a new beginning. You repent of your sins, and then you begin to breathe. That's prayer. And you eat. That's reading the Word of God as the bread of life. And then start sharing your faith. You exercise. When a baby does those things, they're going to grow. So do you mind my asking, Debbie, have you made a decision to invite the Lord into your life and to get a new beginning?
1: I feel like I've tried, but maybe I haven't used the correct terms. Like how you put it sounds completely different from how I said it.
0: Well, you know, the Bible's pretty simple. It says that, first of all, we have all sinned. And the penalty for sin is death. Sin is just selfishness, and it ends in death. But we ask God to forgive our sins. Jesus died, and the world is remembering that this weekend. Jesus died for our sins, and he rose again, and he's alive today. And he says if he'll send his Holy Spirit to be in our hearts, he gives us peace and forgiveness. And then we feed our Christian experience, and you grow in the Lord by the reading, praying, and living the life, sharing your faith. Would you like to do that now and get a new beginning?
1: Yes, because I do. I just feel like sometimes I don't understand it, or maybe I try to read the Bible like it's a book also. And then it's like, I'm sorry, I know it's a lot. There's another thing is like when I ask God to forgive me, I know he forgives me, but I don't forgive myself, it seems like.
0: Well, who's the more important judge, you or God?
1: God.
0: Okay, so if God forgives you, then you cannot put yourself at a higher tribunal. His forgiveness is the most important. So you need to forgive yourself. Because if you're a new creature, if you're born again, then the old record is gone, right? You're a different person.
1: Yes.
0: So with a new birth. Hey, Debbie, could I pray with you? And then I'd like to recommend that you sign up for the Amazing Facts Bible Study course. It's free. Let me have prayer with you, and then Pastor Cruz will tell you how to do that.
1: Okay, thanks.
0: Is that okay?
1: Yeah.
0: Father in heaven, I just pray you'll be with Debbie and any out there like her that are listening that want to get a new beginning, that they'll just come to you, accept your forgiveness, that they can be forgiving themselves, and then just have that peace that comes from a new life as they repent of their sins and keep their eyes on Jesus. So be with her and bless, and we thank you and pray in Jesus' name. Amen.
2: Amen. And Debbie, if you want to get what you were asking is, you want to understand God better. You want a new

0: Our reading today comes from Titus chapter 2, verses 11 to 14, and it talks about the grace of God that instructs and how that we have free will to answer. For the grace of God has appeared, bringing salvation to all men, instructing us to deny ungodliness and worldly desires, and to live sensibly, righteously, and godly in the present age, looking for the blessed hope and the appearing of the glory of our great God and Savior, Christ Jesus, who gave Himself for us to redeem us from every lawless deed and to purify for Himself a people for His own possession, zealous for good deeds. Oh yes, we can change. God gave us that ability. Let's pray together. Heavenly Father, we're so thankful for Your love. We're thankful, Father, that You gave us an opportunity through the gospel to come and to be Your children and to be people who love You and who serve You in every way. Father, help us always to do
1: in a world that screams for Your attention, there is a place that invites you to peace. You don't need

What does the Bible say about the spiritual condition of the soul at birth? Well, first let's go to Romans 7:7-11. What shall we say then? Is the law sin? May it never be. On the contrary, I would not have come to know sin except through the law. For I would not have known about coveting if the law had not said, "You shall not covet." But sin, taking opportunity through the commandment, produced in me coveting of every kind. For apart from the law, sin is dead. I was once alive apart from the law, Paul says. But when the commandment came, sin became alive and I died. And this commandment, which was to result in life, proved to result in death for me. For sin, taking an opportunity through the commandment, deceived me, and through it killed me. So then the law is holy, and the commandment is holy and righteous and good. Romans 7 teaches people to learn right from wrong from the commandments. When evil desires to cause us to break the commandments, we sin against God and we spiritually die. James 1:13-15 describes more specifically when spiritual death takes place. Let no one say when he is tempted, "I'm being tempted by God," for God cannot be tempted by evil, and he himself does not tempt anyone. But each one is tempted when he's carried away and enticed by his own lust. Then when lust has conceived, it gives birth to sin. And when sin is accomplished, it brings forth death. Now, sin is an act, not a trait that's inherited. You can't inherit the act of stealing, gossip, or fornication. People choose to act. Sin is accomplished after a choice, not inherited. God's Word everywhere holds each person responsible for his or her own sins. And I urge you to read the entire chapter of Ezekiel 18 for yourself. God clearly doesn't hold children guilty for the sins of their parents or parents guilty for the sins of their children. Ezekiel 18:1-4 says, "Then the word of the Lord came to me, saying, 'What do you mean by using this proverb concerning the land of Israel, saying that the fathers eat the sour grapes, but the children's teeth are set on edge? As I live, declares the Lord God, you are surely not going to use this proverb in Israel anymore. Behold, all souls are mine. The soul of the father as well as the soul of the son is mine. The soul who sins will die.'" Now, some think children inherit the guilt of their parents. Some say we, as children of Adam and Eve, have inherited their wicked nature and are guilty of their sin. Some say an infant who dies is lost eternally. Others say they go to limbo. Now, you can't find the concept of limbo in Scripture. It's human in origin. But little children who die aren't lost. They haven't inherited Adam's guilt. Why? Well, Ezekiel 18:20 says, "The person who sins will die. The son will not bear the punishment of the father's iniquity, nor will the father bear the punishment for the son's iniquity. The righteousness of the righteous will be upon himself, and the wickedness of the wicked will be upon himself."

Now, babies don't know right from wrong, and they can't sin. One can only be lost for one's own sins. Romans 14:12 says, "So then, each one of us will give an account of himself to God." You may be kin to the most godly person in the world, but you know what? That won't help you on Judgment Day. You can't inherit someone else's righteousness. Your father may be a preacher or an elder, and your mother may be a saint, but you cannot inherit salvation from your parents. You must choose to follow the Lord for yourself. You may be kin to the worst of sinners, but God won't hold you responsible for what he or she has done. God will hold you responsible for your own actions. 2 Corinthians 5 and verse 10 says, "For we must all appear before the judgment seat of Christ, so that each one may receive what is due for what he has done in the body, whether good or evil." Now, people tend to look down on others for their wickedness and then ignore their own sins. I received a card from a viewer who said, "As much as I would be astonished at the sins of others, with an honest appraisal, I'm much more astonished and offended at my own." You know, if I'm lost on Judgment Day, I have no one to blame for my sinful life but myself. I may have learned to sin from other people, but I chose to do it myself. Spiritual death means a person is separated from God's grace. Isaiah 59:1-2 says, "Behold, the Lord's hand is not short that it cannot save, nor is his ear so dull that it cannot hear. But your iniquities have made a separation between you and your God, and your sins have hidden his face from you so that he will not hear." You know, when people commit sin and iniquity, they separate themselves from God. Sin means that God turns his back to us and will not hear our prayers. Now, sin causes animosity between God and man. Sin takes place when a man selfishly says to God, "Well, I won't live by your rules. I'll do what I want to do." Now, sin offends God and alienates us from God. James 4:4 says that whoever wishes to be a friend of the world makes himself an enemy of God. It's when you choose to embrace a sinful world and reject God that you make an enemy of God. Now, you weren't born an enemy. You became one through sin. Paul preached to some pagan philosophers in Athens who didn't know God. And in spite of this, he said to them in Acts 17:29 that we are all the offspring of God. Hebrews 12:9 reveals that God is the Father of spirits. Whether you know God or not, the Spirit inside you came from God. You are His offspring, created in His image. And God didn't make you evil. You chose to do evil. Psalm 58:3 says that even from birth the wicked go astray. From the womb they are wayward and speak lies. Now, they're not born astray. They go astray. The Scriptures don't describe us as totally depraved. Rather, they describe us as weak. Saying humans have a weakness to sin is not the same as saying they're totally unable to do any good. The Lord Jesus told the apostles in the Garden of Gethsemane, "Watch and pray that you may not enter into temptation. The spirit indeed is willing, but the flesh is weak." Matthew 26:41. You know, we want to do good, but often find ourselves doing the wrong thing. God told Adam and Eve not to eat fruit from the tree of the knowledge of good and evil. Now, this is not the tree of the knowledge of evil and evil. Adam and Eve received knowledge of good as well as evil. They were not totally corrupt in knowledge. Though they had sinned, they had knowledge of good. The Lord God said in Genesis 8:21, "I will never again curse the ground because of man, for the intention of man's heart is evil from his youth." Now, all of us have these selfish, evil desires inside us. They tempt us to sin against God. And we have to fight them all our days, but that doesn't mean that we cannot also do good. Now think with me.
In the parable of the sower, there are different kinds of soils and hearts. The Bible says in Luke 8:15, "But the seed on the good soil stands for those with a noble and good heart, who hear the word, retain it, and by persevering produce a crop." Now this good and honest heart belongs to a person who is not yet a Christian, not yet saved. Remember Cornelius, the first Gentile convert? Acts 10 verse 2 says that Cornelius, though not saved, was nevertheless devout and God-fearing. He gave generously to those in need and prayed to God regularly. The apostle spoke of a spiritual battle that was going on in him. You remember Paul said in Romans 7, 21 to 23, "So I find it to be a law that when I want to do right, that evil lies close at hand. For I delight in the law of God in my inner being, but I see in my members another law waging war against the law of my mind and making me captive to the law of sin that dwells in my members." Now we all face this battle of wanting to do right, but often finding ourselves doing the evil that we hate. But this doesn't mean that we're totally corrupt and incapable of believing. Let me ask here some questions to those who believe we're totally depraved and incapable of good. Hebrews 11:6 says that without faith it's impossible to please God. Why would God demand faith when He knows that men are incapable of believing what is written in His Word? The Lord Jesus said in Luke 13:5, "Unless you repent, you will all likewise perish." Why would Jesus Christ condemn people for failure to repent if they're incapable of repenting or doing any good toward their salvation? Luke 18, verses 15 to 17 says, "And they were bringing even their babies to Him so that He would touch them. But when the disciples saw it, they began rebuking them. But Jesus called for them, saying, 'Permit the children to come to Me, and do not hinder them, for the kingdom of heaven belongs to such as these. Truly I say to you that whoever does not receive the kingdom of God like a child will not enter it at all.'" Well, how can this be if infants are born wholly corrupt and unable to do good? Why would the Lord speak so glowingly of babies if they were so bound up in sin? You know, at this point, someone is probably asking, "Phil, don't you know about Psalm 51:5? Well, here the NIV reads, "Surely I have been a sinner from birth, sinful from the time my mother conceived me." Doesn't this imply that we're born in sin? Well, the NIV translates poorly here. Literally, David's words would be translated, "Behold, in iniquity I was born, and in sin my mother conceived me." David is saying that he was born in an evil and sinful world. Let's remember that sin is an act, a transgression of God's law. Sin is not an inherited trait. It's learned and acted out. Now, I speak English because I was born in an environment that speaks the English language. In Acts 2, the apostles spoke with the miraculous gift of tongues to people from many nations. And when they heard the apostles, they marveled and said, "Why are not all these who are speaking Galileans? And how is it that we each hear them in our own language to which we were born?" Acts 2, 7-8. You see, people are born in a language. That is, one learns a language by being born into an environment that speaks it. And in the same way, one learns sin by being born into a world that practices it. To make this passage say that David was born depraved and sinful as a baby would make it contradict what David says in Psalm 22, 9-10. "Yet you," that is God, "are He who brought me forth from the womb. You," that is God, "made me trust when upon my mother's breasts. Upon You I was cast from birth. You have been my God from my mother's womb." From the time that he was little, David learned both good and bad, both trust in God and sin. And God didn't make us totally evil and incapable of believing or incapable of repenting. We're all weak, yes, but we can change, thank God. Let's pray together.
Father, we're thankful for your love for all of us and for your grace that opens the door for us to be able to change our lives, to come to believe in you and repent and to love you. And Father, we pray that we will always choose to do your will, to love others and to love you. In Jesus' name, amen.

2 Corinthians 5:19 to 20 says that God was in Christ reconciling the world to Himself, not counting their trespasses against them, and He has committed to us the word of reconciliation. And therefore, we are ambassadors for Christ, as though God were making an appeal through us. And we beg you, on behalf of Christ, be reconciled to God. Why do Christians urge others to be reconciled to God? The word reconcile means to bring back into harmony. If an infant is born in sin, he cannot be reconciled because he was never in harmony with the Lord in the first place. But infants are born innocent. The Lord Jesus said in Matthew 19:14 that the kingdom of heaven belongs to such as these. We aren't born totally depraved, but spiritually pure. They're separated from God when they're old enough to choose sin. When people sin, they need to be reconciled to God by obeying the gospel. The gospel is God's answer to be freed from sin. The gospel declares the death, burial, and resurrection of Christ and urges people to believe, repent, and to be baptized out of love. Jesus died on the cross to atone for our sins, and He offers salvation to those who respond in faith, love, and obedience. Now, even in our sins, we have the ability to respond to the gospel. Because of God's grace, we can change. Believe Jesus is the Christ, repent from sin and turn to the Lord, confess Jesus as the Christ, the Son of God, and be baptized in the name of Jesus Christ for the forgiveness of your sins, Acts 2 and verse 38. Be saved from this crooked generation. God made you capable of faith, repentance, and baptism, and so don't remain in sin. In Acts 2:41, those who gladly received the Word, these were lost people, were baptized. And then they became saved. And all through the book of Acts, lost people responded to preaching, believed, and obeyed. And you can too. If you live in the United States and want a free printed copy of this message, Born in Sin, mail your request to In Search of the Lord's Way, Post Office Box 371, Edmond, Oklahoma, 73083. 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Well, we'll be back next week, Lord willing. And as always, we want to say to you, keep searching God's Word with us and tell a friend about the program. God bless you, and we love you from all of us at In Search of the Lord's Way.

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This is the Spreading the Word broadcast with Brother Buck Nicholson as our speaker. 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Our address is Spreading the Word, P.O. Box 244, Clinton, Oklahoma, 73601. All of us are praying that the broadcast will be of great benefit to believers, and that the Holy Spirit would lead some poor lost soul that's listening today to accept Jesus Christ as their Savior. Please join us in praying for a great godly revival in our nation and all around the world. Brother Buck's sermon today is titled, Three Wanted Men, and it's based upon the scriptures found in Ezekiel chapter 14, verse 14. Now, here's some more great Southern gospel music.

0: Now, here's Brother Buck.
1: I'm so very glad to have the opportunity to visit with you again today. I'm going to read in a moment a passage found in the book of Ezekiel. I'd like for you to take your Bible and turn to that book and look on as I read just one verse in a few minutes. You'll take note now that when you turn to the book of Ezekiel and I read that one verse, we're going to hear the names of three men mentioned. And it is about those three men that I want to speak to you about today. I have entitled the message, Three Wanted Men. Now look in your Bible to the book of Ezekiel, the 14th chapter. Let your eyes rest upon the 14th verse. There you'll see these words. Though these three men, Noah, Daniel, and Job, were in it, they should deliver only their own souls by their righteousness, saith the Lord God. I said a moment ago that when we looked at the text verse, we would see the names of three men. You noted these names. They were Noah, Job, and Daniel. If you today had the time, took the time, to read your Bible from the beginning to the end, you'd come to understand and to see that seldom in the Holy Scripture does God ever point out a certain man. Individual recognition is a rare thing in the Scripture. Now, though this is true, there are sprinkled throughout the Scripture a few names mentioned in particular. You'll remember the name Enoch. The Bible gives special recognition to him when it says that he was a man who walked with God. Also, you'll take note that the Bible gives recognition to another man by the name of Daniel. It says concerning him, or by another man named David, it says concerning him that he was a man after God's own heart. Then there is another man mentioned in the Holy Scripture by the name of Abraham. There the Bible says that he was a friend of God. In the New Testament, there is mentioned in particular the name of John the Baptist. Jesus said, of all the men who have ever been born of woman, there is none greater than John the Baptist. Then in our text, there are three other men mentioned, Noah, Daniel, and Job. Perhaps it should be said here that Ezekiel, in mentioning the name of these three men, was speaking to the people about the fall of Israel as an independent nation. He remarked that when this judgment becomes a reality, only men such as Noah, Daniel, and Job will survive. Now, when I read the Holy Scripture and take note of what I have asked you to notice, namely this, that God mentions only a few men in a special way, I'm made to ask myself why. I wonder why that God chose only to give special recognition to just a few. If I were given the opportunity, I'd mention some who are not mentioned in the Bible. If I were giving out awards, I would give the leadership award to Moses. You're familiar with that story. God's people Israel were down in Egypt in bondage. And the Lord God spoke to Moses and said, Moses, I want you to go down into Egypt and deliver my people. He went down there, and by the miraculous great power of God, the Lord's people were liberated, set free. Now, there wasn't just a few of them. Somebody has calculated that there were as many as 2.5 or 3 million. So this meant Moses leads from Egypt God's people, millions of them, to the very brink of the land that God had promised him. Yes, without doubt, I think I would give the leadership award to Moses. If given the opportunity, I would give a special award to Elijah. To him, I would give the prayer award. You remember yonder on Mount Carmel how he defied the false prophets of Baal. There that day, he prayed down fire from heaven. There that day he prayed, and water came down from heaven. Without question, I would give the prayer award to Elijah. Then should God give me the opportunity to give special awards, I certainly would give the faith award to Abraham. I read in the Bible how that he left his home, went to a land that God had promised to he and his descendants. I further take notice that God Almighty said to him, Abraham, I want you to take your son, your only son Isaac, yonder to the mountain peak. Offer him as a sacrifice unto me. I remember in the scripture how that Abraham took his son, and had he not been stopped by an angel, he would have driven a knife into the heart of his only son Isaac. Yet the Bible tells us in the New Testament that Abraham had faith. He believed that though he should have slain his son Isaac, God would have raised him from the dead. Then I would give the courage award to David. The Bible tells us when he was but a child, God gave him power to slay a lion and a bear. Later on in his life, as a child, he defied the giant Goliath and won a decisive victory for the Lord. I would give to David the courage award. Then without question, if I could give out special awards, I would give the missionary award to Paul. He without doubt was the greatest missionary who this world has ever known. But despite these and many others who could be mentioned, God chose just a few for special recognition. That being true, we're made to ask ourselves the question, why? Why didn't God mention numerous ones instead of mentioning only a few? Why did he mention these three men in particular, whom we read about in the book of Ezekiel chapter 14? Well, today, the content of the message will endeavor to answer the question. Now, I think it is important that we endeavor to ascertain as to why these men were given special recognition, because if we can find out why God set them aside as special ones, perhaps we can find out those things necessary in order for us to receive God's approval. First of all, isn't it true that God Almighty singled out Noah because he was a man who said yes to God? Now think about that a little. He was a special person in God's eyes because he was a person who said yes to the Lord. You'll remember how that Noah lived in a very, very sinful day. In fact, the Bible tells us that the peoples were so sinful that every thought of their imagination was upon evil. So God Almighty, in such a time, spoke to a man by the name of Noah. And he said, Noah, I am made sad that I made man. I'm going to destroy him from the earth. I'm going to do so by sending a flood. And I want you, Noah, to build an ark for the salvation of you, Mrs. Noah, your sons, and their wives. Now, I want you to take note, dear friend, that at the time God Almighty made this request to Noah, it had never rained upon the earth. The vegetation was watered by dew. When God Almighty said to Noah, I'm going to send a rain, a flood upon the earth, he was speaking to Noah about something that had never happened. Now, also, we are to remember that the ship, the boat, the ark that God Almighty told Noah to build was not a little fishing vessel like we see out on the lake. You read the dimensions of that ship in the scripture, you'll come to see that it was as long as a football field and as wide. It wasn't just a little vessel. It was a gigantic ship. Do you have in mind now that it had never rained? And God Almighty told Noah to build this big ark. What would you think that the ordinary person would have said? They would have said, "Why, Lord, you're kidding me. It hasn't ever rained upon the earth, and you're talking about sending a rain that will destroy all human flesh? You think I'm to believe that?" I think maybe that we would have questioned what the Lord was asking us to do. Not so with Noah. God said, "Noah, I'm going to send a flood. I want you to build an ark." And without hesitation, Noah said, "Yes, that's what you have said, Lord. Even though I do not understand, I answer yes to you." Now, dear friend, God sometimes makes big requests of His children. Sometimes He has a job for us to do that is gigantic. And sometimes what He asks us to do, we do not understand. Sometimes what He asks us to do doesn't even make sense to us. But despite the fact that what He asks might be great, and what He asks we may not understand, God gives special approval to those who will say, "Yes, yes, Lord, You have said that I do it. I will not question You. Without hesitation, without reservation, I say yes, yes, Lord, to what You have asked." When I make that statement, I'm reminded of Jesus when He went yonder to the Garden of Gethsemane prior to His crucifixion. You remember He prayed to His Father in heaven, and He said, "Father, if it be possible, let this cup pass from Me. Nevertheless, not as I will, but as Thou wilt." What was the Lord saying? He was simply saying, "Yes, Father, You have said go to the cross. You have said bleed Your life away. And without hesitation, I am willing to do what You want done." How about you, dear friend? How about myself? When God speaks to us and He says, "I have a job for you. I want you to do this, that, something else." Are we willing in our heart, without reservation, to say, "Yes, Lord, that's what You have asked, and that's what I'm going to do." Now, if I'm speaking to someone who can truthfully say, "That is my desire, that's what I'll do," then I tell you that God Almighty looks upon you with a special approval, because you're one of those who, like Noah, will say yes to the Lord. Now, there is another man mentioned in our text. His name was Daniel. We have pointed up thus far that Noah was great because he said yes. And now we'll take note that Daniel was great in the eyes of the Lord because he said no. You remember in the scripture how that the Babylonians invaded Israel, and they took from Israel, among other things, some of the finest of the youth. In that group of youngsters were four who the Bible mentioned. Their names were Shadrach, Meshach, Abednego, and Daniel. Now, he took these young men down into Babylon. And when they got there, they were to follow the customs and the ways of the Babylonians. So they came to Daniel in particular and said, the king has said that you are to eat meat from his table. Now the meat that he was asked to eat was meat that had been offered unto idols. And Daniel, in having received that request, said, No, I'm not going to do that, because to do that would displease the Lord God Jehovah, and I refuse. I will not eat the king's meat. Isn't it true that God needs men who will say no, especially young men? Now, not only did he say no to the king's meat, but the king made a decree that nobody should pray to the Lord God Jehovah. But the Bible tells us that Daniel went to his room, opened his window, faced the east, and prayed to Jehovah as he always had. And he was not going to comply with the law of the king. He said, no, I have always prayed to the Lord God Jehovah. I have no intention to do otherwise, regardless of what you say. No, I'll not do it. Well, a while later, the king made a gigantic image, and he said, on a particular day, at a particular time, you're going to hear the sound of a musical instrument, and when you hear the sound of the instrument, you are to bow a knee to the idol. Well, that certain day came, and the sound of the instrument was heard, and knees throughout Babylon were bowed, but one knee did not bow, and that was the knee of Daniel. He said no. Now, you'll recall how that they came to him and said, now, because you have not bowed before the idol, you're going to be cast into a fiery furnace. But Daniel still refused to do what was told him to do, because it defied what God Almighty had said in his word. Thou shalt have no other God before me. Daniel was great because he was a man who said no. A great need in our present day are men and women with religious convictions. Men and women who will stand in defiance of wrong and say, no, I will not do it. No. And I especially hope and pray that that is true with youngsters to whom I'm speaking, with the many temptations that you're confronted with, drugs, all kinds of things that you're faced with day by day. My hope, my prayer to God, dear friend, for you is that you will say no. And in saying no, you will win special approval from the Lord. Well, isn't it true that Noah was great in the eyes of the Lord because he said yes? And Daniel received special recognition from the Lord because he said no. What about Job? Why is he mentioned? Why is he set aside as one of those special ones without question? Job was set aside for special praise because he was a man who said, whatever befalls me, I will trust God and I will serve Him. I think of all the men who have ever lived that perhaps no man has ever suffered as Job suffered. You read the scripture and you'll come quickly to see that he was an affluent man, a man of riches, a man with many material possessions. But one day, the Bible tells us how that all of those possessions were taken. His livestock was killed. He lost everything. Now, that'd be quite a loss, wouldn't it? I doubt today that I'm speaking to a lot of people who are wealthy, rich people. But, dear friend, how would you like to awaken in the morning and everything you have taken from you? What if you were to lose it all tonight? Now, that would be a tragic loss. But the losses that Job received were even more than the loss of his property. You remember the Bible tells us that he had 7 sons and 3 daughters, and they had met together in the oldest son's house. There was some festive occasion taking place. I don't know what it might have been. Perhaps it was one of their birthdays. It was a special day. They were having a wonderful time together. And suddenly there came a terrible storm. And the storm was so intense that it took the life of all Job's children. I have heard it said on many occasions that the greatest loss that one suffers in this world is the loss of a child. Some of you to whom I am speaking can testify to that truth. But now here the messenger comes to Job and says to him, your 7 strong sons are dead. Your 3 beautiful daughters have lost their life. They're all gone, Job. Oh, my God, what a terrible loss. Then the Bible tells us that his health was taken. He was covered with boils from the top of his head to the sole of his feet, went out upon an ash heap, covered himself in sackcloth, and was sitting there. His wife says, why don't you just curse God and die? I think maybe that she said that out of a compassionate heart. She loved him so dearly. His suffering was so great, she felt that it would be better for him to die. But now in the midst of it all, after he had lost all of his material possessions, after he had lost all of his children, after he had lost his health, what was Job's attitude? He said, even though he slay me, yet will I trust him. The Lord he giveth, and the Lord he taketh away. Blessed be the name of the Lord. That's what made him great, dear friend. He said, whatever happens, I'm going to love and serve the Lord and trust him. Are you one of those who, when the Lord makes a request of you, will say yes? When confronted with evil and temptation, will you be one of those who will say no? And are you one of those today who, like Job, will say, whatever comes in life, I'm going to serve the Lord? Dear friend, if you can say yes and no, and I'll continue to serve regardless of what happens, you are special in the eyes of God. Hopefully, that will be true with each of our lives. Until it is my privilege to visit with you again, may God bless you, dear friend, is my prayer.
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4: In one Hebrew word in verse 2, one Hebrew word in verse 2, grow up, where it speaks of Jesus says, verse 2, he shall grow up. The Hebrew does not use the word grow up in verse 2. The Hebrew uses the word go up, not grow. Go up, not grow up. The Hebrew words ya'al, which is where the word aliyah comes from. Aliyah is a very common word used in Israel today. For anyone who wants to immigrate to Israel, they are said to make aliyah, which means going up, go up. And this is the word that's used in verse 2 to describe the life of Jesus Christ as he went from the depths of humiliation of the cross to the heights of exaltation to Hebrews 10:12. Hebrews 10:12, this man, after he had offered one sacrifice for sins forever, sat down on the right hand of God. After the cross, God the Father said to Jesus in Psalm 110:1, the Lord said unto my Lord, sit thou at my right hand until I make thine enemies thy footstool. This is what is referred to in verse 2, Isaiah 53:2. Verse 2, he shall grow up, which really says he shall go up, he shall ascend, he shall make aliyah. This is the description of the life of Jesus Christ, which was a life from humility to exaltation. The life of Jesus Christ is, according to verse 2, a life of aliyah, going up. How ironic today. How ironic today in Israel. The very word aliyah, used so often in Israel, describes the life of Jesus Christ. That word aliyah should be such a common word used today among the Jews in Israel. Aliyah, the description of the life of Jesus Christ. The next time you hear the word aliyah, think of Jesus Christ in Isaiah 53:2, he shall go up, he shall make aliyah. When we took possession of our property in Budijira, Ethiopia, more than 15 years ago, the local farmers were not happy with us because they were using that property for a different purpose. We went and took a look at our property. First time, John and I, we looked around and we saw corn, typical in Ethiopia, just planted, scattered all over the place. But when we came to the center of our property that we were about to take possession of, we saw plants that were as straight as an Iowa cornfield, beautifully and lined and every weed pulled. And we thought, wow, what is that? And they said, oh, that's chat, that's cocaine. Our property is supplying the drug lords of Budijira. Anyway, they said, yes. And by the way, if you touch those plants, we will kill you. So we, being the brave people that we are, went out at 2 o'clock in the morning and cut down the plants and burn them. And so they didn't kill us, but out of spite, they cut down all the trees on the property. 300-year banyan tree, beautiful African umbrella trees. And that was one tree that they cut down, was a large African umbrella tree, beautiful trees. And they left that tree with the many others there as dead. But after some months, something amazing was observed. There was a small green shoot that started to grow out of that apparently dead stump of that African umbrella tree. And over the next few years, that tiny green stump grew and grew and grew to a tree that now is, well, I don't know what it is now. I haven't been there in 4 years. I haven't been there in many years. But it's, when last I saw it, was over 10 feet tall. Spread out beautiful palm, the branches, and created a great shade in the hot Ethiopian sun. So we put a bench under that tree, put a sign on that tree that says, Temeskin was an Ethiopian boy who trusted Jesus Christ. And when Temeskin was 15 years old, cancer, osteosarcoma, took his life. And like this tree, Temeskin was cut down. But like this tree, Temeskin has recovered. And like this tree, Temeskin is flourishing in heaven, thriving with the Lord Jesus Christ. We have two mango trees in Loretto on one of the properties that we're building in the Bible Retreat Center. And because we can't make up our mind where the garage was going to go, we ended up, there were big trees, 40 feet tall. We ended up transplanting those two mango trees twice. Those two trees lost all of their leaves. Their branches became dry, brittle, and everyone said those trees died. And we left them for dead, waiting for the time when the tractor could come, pull them out, send them to the dump. We even stopped watering those trees. They were seen as dead. But then it was observed, tiny green shoots were emerging from the trunk. And we can see those trees are going to live. The Hebrew word that's used and translated in verse 2, describing Jesus as a root out of a dry ground, has the meaning of an unexpected green shoot that appears on the stump of a tree that's fallen or been cut down. The book of Matthew starts with the lineage of Jesus Christ by saying Jesus Christ is Matthew 1:1, the book of the generation of Jesus Christ, the son of David. Jesus was of the lineage of the house of David, of King David. But at that time, the lineage of King David looked dead. When Jesus was born, there was no king over Israel. There was no lineage of David that had any rulership.
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2: From the line of David was a poor, unknown, obscure girl. As the stepfather of Jesus, Joseph, also from the line of David, was a poor, unknown, obscure carpenter. And surprisingly, Jesus Christ appears as the little green shoot of a sprig at that time of in the line of David that grows out of the seemingly dead stump from a decayed fallen tree of this line of David. This was Jesus Christ coming out of circumstances that were like dry, sterile soil where no life was expected to come from. Verse 3, verse 2, verse 2, a root out of the dry ground. Jesus, as the root out of the dry ground, he said about himself in Revelation 22:16. I, Jesus, have sent mine angel to testify unto you these things of the churches. I am the root and the offspring of David and the bright and morning star. Jesus, a little shoot that surprisingly emerges from a seemingly dead tree of David, and that little shoot became a branch. From a shoot to a branch in Isaiah 11:1, there shall come forth a rod out of the stem of Jesse, and a branch shall grow out of its roots. This is how Jesus made his Aliyah go up from a little root of a dry ground to a Isaiah 11:1, branch shall grow out of his roots. And when 70 rabbis assembled in Alexandria, Egypt, to translate this Isaiah 11:1 verse, this Hebrew scripture, into Greek in what is called the Septuagint, they saw clearly this was the Messiah, and they translated Isaiah 11:1 as a branch shall grow out of his roots, as a flower shall arise from a root. That's a beautiful description of Jesus, the unexpected flower that rose up from the dead root of David. Jesus as the flower is how he is described in Song of Solomon 2:1. I am the rose of Sharon and the lily of the valleys. Jesus is the rose of Sharon. Jesus is the lily of the valleys. This is Jesus. In verse 2, Isaiah 53:2, a root out of a dry ground, as he is described in Romans 15:12, Isaiah saith, there shall be a root of Jesse, and he that shall rise to reign over the Gentiles, in him shall the Gentiles trust. Jesus grew up in obscurity for the first 30 years of his life. He was not seen by Israel for the first 30 years of his life. And as that was the time before he began his public ministry, and those first 30 years are described in the first half of Isaiah 53:2, of verse 2. They're described in the first half of verse 2. He shall go up before him as a tender plant and as a root out of a dry ground. There are two statements about the life of Jesus Christ before he presented himself to Israel as their God and Messiah. Simply, he shall go up before him as a tender plant. That Jesus would grow or go up before God with a tenderness which gave him favor with God and man, which the New Testament states in Luke 2:52, Jesus increased in wisdom and stature and in favor with God and man. And that Jesus, as the Isaiah 53:2, verse 2, root out of a dry ground, meant that Jesus represented the revival of the deadline of David, which the New Testament states in that Matthew 1:1, Jesus Christ, the son of David. And just as David rescued Israel from its enemies like Goliath, so when those who needed to be rescued, they cried to Jesus for him to have mercy on them as the son of David, as two men who needed to be rescued from their blindness did in Matthew 9:27, when Jesus departed, thence two blind men followed him, crying and saying, thou son of David, have mercy on us. It had been hundreds and hundreds of years since anyone in Israel had called out to a person as the son of David. The tree of David had fallen down and was seemingly dead until Jesus

0: came. Verse 2, as the root out of a dry ground, as the rescuing son of David. So the first half of verse 2 describes the life of Jesus before he started his public ministry at the age of 30. And now we come to the second half of verse 2. And in this second half of verse 2, we come to the end of his 30 years of obscurity on earth. And in the second half in verse 2, we come to God's unveiling of Jesus. This is your Messiah, which started with a baptism in Matthew 3:16. And Jesus, when he was baptized, went up straightway out of the water. And lo, the heavens were opened unto him. And he saw the Spirit of God descending like a dove and lighting on him. And lo, a voice from heaven saying, this is my beloved Son in whom I'm well pleased. In this second half of Isaiah 53:2, in the second half of verse 2, we come to the time when God points to Jesus and says, Isaiah 40:9, say unto the cities of Judah, behold your God. Now in this second half of verse 2, we come to the start of the public ministry of Jesus, where God says, behold your God. And now in the second half of verse 2, we come to the time when the Jewish people get their first look at the Messiah, at their Messiah, at their God. And in the second half of verse 2, we have the first impression of the Jewish people when they see their Messiah and their God. It's in this second half of verse 2, we have the record of what the Jewish people said when they saw for the first time their Messiah and God in Jesus. And the words in the Jewish people are, verse 2, he has no form nor comeliness. When we shall see him, there's no beauty that we should desire him. This second half of verse 2 is a direct quote of what the Jewish people said when they saw Jesus unveiled to them as their Messiah and God. They looked at three characteristics of Jesus. They looked at his overall form, his figure, or his physique. They looked at his outline from a distance, and this is called in verse 2, his form. That was the first thing they looked at. They looked at his overall power, his apparent overall authority, his dignity, his grandeur. In verse two, they called that his comeliness. A third thing they looked at was just the overall impression that he made on them, which is called in verse two, his beauty. And when they first looked at Jesus, their first impression was one word in verse two, no. They said from a distance, when we looked at his overall outline, his figure, we said, are you kidding me? He has no great physique. He has no great form. We say, no. If this is our Messiah and God, we reject our Messiah and God. When we got closer to Jesus and we looked at the power and the authority, we saw no majesty, we saw no glory, we saw no grandeur, we saw no magnificence, no excellence. He hath no comeliness. And we said, no. If this is our God and Messiah, we reject our God and Messiah. They said, when we came to our final conclusion, our final evaluation about Jesus, we concluded zero beauty that attracts us to him. We said there's no beauty in Jesus that we should desire him. We said no. If this is our Messiah and our God, then we reject our Messiah and God. These are the words of the Jewish people when God unveiled Jesus to them as their God and Messiah. The Jewish people expected he should have some uncommon beauty in his face, something in his face that would charm us, something that would attract us to him. After all, Moses had some kind of a charm, even as a baby, in Acts 7:20, in which time Moses was born and was exceeding fair. But the Jewish people said, we don't see in Jesus a beauty that even Moses had as a baby. After all, David had a remarkable attractive face in 1 Samuel 16:12, David was ruddy and withal of a beautiful countenance and goodly to look at. And the Lord said, arise, anoint him. But they saw the face of Jesus. They said, where's the beauty? We're not particularly attracted to his face. They said, verse two, there's no beauty that we should desire him. When they looked at Jesus, they were disappointed because they expected that the face of Jesus should have some sort of uncommon beauty to it. They were expecting the appearance of Jesus would raise their expectations and draw them to him. And Jesus had nothing attractive in his outward appearance. All of the beauty of Jesus was inside. If you'd been shown a kiwi for the first time, this is one ugly fruit. Go ahead and distribute that if you could, please. And someone help Hosea. I want you all to have a kiwi. Hosea and Paul are going to give each one of you this ugly fruit. It's brown. It has hairs on it. This is one ugly fruit. There's no way, if I didn't know that I want to eat this fruit, you would have said, first time, throw it away. But after you tasted that kiwi fruit, you would say, give me more. I don't care how it looks on the outside. That's one delicious sweet fruit on the inside. All the goodness of this kiwi fruit is on the inside, and it's not evident from the outside. If you just saw this kiwi fruit you never tasted before, you would say, that kiwi fruit has no impressive form. Look at it. It's not like a startling pineapple. That kiwi fruit has no obvious magnificence, like a nice, ripe, golden peach. Now that's nice. That kiwi fruit has no beauty, like a beautiful red strawberry. Verse 2 describes Jesus Christ like the kiwi fruit. And if you judge the kiwi fruit by its outward appearance, you'd walk away saying, there's nothing beautiful about that fruit that draws me to it. And that's what people said about Jesus Christ in verse 2. There's no beauty that we should desire him, just like this kiwi fruit. People would take one look at the outside of the fruit and say, no, thank you, and walk away. But if I really wanted you to not walk away from the kiwi fruit, if I really wanted you to convince you about how good this kiwi fruit really is, you know what I'd say? Oh, just taste it and see that this kiwi fruit is so good. And when God wants people to not just walk away from Jesus Christ like a kiwi fruit, and God really wants to convince a person of how good Jesus Christ is, God says to that person, Psalm 34:8, oh, taste and see that the Lord is good. Blessed is the man that trusteth in him. And when people like Nathanael understood that Jesus Christ came from the slum town of Nazareth, he said in John 1:46, Nathanael said unto him, can there any good thing come out of Nazareth? But Philip didn't give up to convince Nathanael that Jesus Christ was really good. So Philip continued in John 1:46, Philip saith unto him, come and see. Philip said to Nathanael, come and see. As I'd say to you, you just got to try this thing. And don't be put off by the outward appearance. And just like with the kiwi fruit, don't be put off with the outward appearance of Jesus Christ, because there's a beauty in Jesus Christ, but it's on the inside. There's a magnificence, an excellence, a splendor, a grandeur to Jesus Christ, but you can't see it with physical eyes. Just come to Jesus Christ and see. Just taste the kiwi fruit and see. I want you to do that today. I want you to go home and cut that kiwi fruit. When you open it, before you cut it open, I want you to say to the kiwi fruit the words of verse 2. You have no form nor comeliness. There's no beauty that I should desire you. And then I want you to taste and see that the kiwi fruit is so sweet and good inside, just like Jesus. So much was expected of the Messiah who would come. It was expected that the Messiah would address the outward problem of a cruel occupation by a Hamas-like Romans. It was expected that the Messiah would bring them outward peace and prosperity so that they could have an enjoyable and pleasant life. All they expected from the Messiah had to do with the outward. Outward needs was their focus. But when Jesus came as their Messiah, he spoke about their inward needs like the defilement of their souls from sinful sexual thoughts and sinful violent thoughts. As he said in Matthew 15:17, do you not yet understand that whatsoever entereth in at the mouth goeth into the belly and is cast out into the draught? But those things which proceed out of the mouth come forth from the heart, and they defile the man. For out of the heart proceed evil thoughts, murders, adulteries, fornications, thefts, false witness, blasphemies. These are the things which defile a man, but to eat with unwashed hands defileth not a man. And the Messiah, Jesus, came to take away those sins from those inner sexual thoughts, sins from those inner thoughts of violence As John said that Jesus was the taker away of those sins in John 1:29, John seeth Jesus coming unto him and saith, behold, the Lamb of God, which taketh away the sin of the world. And the Messiah, Jesus, came to have his shed blood wash the soul from those filthy sexual and violent thoughts as the fountain that's open in Zechariah 13:1, in that day there shall be a fountain open to the house of David and to the inhabitants of Jerusalem for sin and for uncleanness. What a beauty. What a splendor is that for the Messiah Jesus to have his own shed blood to be used for the removal of sins. Matthew 26:27, he took the cup and gave thanks and gave it to them saying, drink ye all of it. This is my blood of the New Testament, which is shed for the remission for many of their sins. Revelation 1:5, Jesus Christ unto him that loved us and washed us from our sins in his own blood. There lies the contrast between the two groups. The many who will meet their doom when the trumpets sound, and the others who will go to heaven. Those who go to heaven see the truth that they are dirty, rotten sinners, and they see in Jesus the beauty of his love and are drawn to him as the remover of their inner sinful thoughts. Those who meet their doom believe the lie that they are good and don't need a savior. And they say about Jesus, verse 2, he has no form. No comeliness, no beauty that we should desire him. Let's pray. Father, thank you so much for the beauty of our Lord Jesus Christ. We worship him in Jesus' name. Amen.
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13: I will extol thee, my God. O King, I will bless thy name forever and ever. Every day will I bless thee. I will praise thy name forever and ever. Great is the Lord, and greatly to be praised, and his greatness is unsearchable. One generation shall praise thy works to another, and shall declare thy mighty acts, and I will speak of the glorious honor of thy majesty and of thy wondrous works. The Lord is gracious and full of compassion, slow to anger, and of great mercy. The Lord is good to all, and his tender mercies are over all his works.

0: Good morning. I'm Pastor Sheely from Church of the Highlands, and the singers have introduced our program today with a prayer that's heavy upon my heart and I'm sure upon yours. Dear God, may this year be a year of spiritual renewal and spiritual revival in our land of America. David wrote in Psalms 119, "Blessed are they whose ways are blameless, who walk according to the law of the Lord. Blessed are they who keep His statutes and seek Him with all their heart. They do nothing wrong. They walk in His ways. You have laid down precepts. They are to be fully obeyed. Oh, that my ways were steadfast in obeying Your decrees. Then I would not be put to shame. When I consider all Your commands, I will praise You with an upright heart. As I learn Your righteous laws, I will obey Your decrees. Do not utterly forsake me. How can a young man keep his way pure? By living according to Your word. I seek You with all my heart. Do not let me stray from Your commands. I have hidden Your word in my heart that I might not sin against You. Praise be to You, O Lord. Teach me Your decrees. With my lips I recount all the laws that come from Your mouth. I rejoice in following Your statutes, as one rejoices in great riches. I meditate upon Your precepts and consider Your ways. I delight in Your decrees. I will not neglect Your word. Do good to Your servant, and I will live, and I will obey Your word. Open my eyes that I may see wonderful things in Your law. I am a stranger on earth. Do not hide Your commands from me. My soul is consumed with longing, for all Your laws are at all times. You rebuke the arrogant. You are cursed. You are cursed, and who will stray from Your commands? Remove me from scorn and contempt, for I keep Your statutes. Teach me, O Lord, to follow Your decrees. Then I will keep them to the end." These are precious passages that come out of the longest psalm, Psalms 119. And if you've read that psalm, it's a constant reminding of how much we must rely upon the commands and the precepts of God, and how we must know His word. And I am deeply convinced that as we return to God's word, and God will honor us as an individual, and He will honor us as a nation, and that prayer will be answered, that God will send to us a great spiritual renewal.
1: 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Thank you again for joining us today at Daybreak. 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
0: I invite you to come and join with us here at Church of the Highlands if you do not have a church home. While I talk to you this morning, we are already in our first worship service because our first worship service begins at 7 o'clock. At 8:30, we have our second worship service. Then again at 10 o'clock, and then another worship service at 11:30. And then an evening worship service this evening at 5. We'd love to have you come. Church of the Highlands is located at the corner of Skyline Boulevard and Sneath Lane, here in the city of San Bruno. Skyline Boulevard and Sneath Lane. We have plenty of parking, and you'll be welcomed, and I know you'll enjoy your day with us. Again, our address is Skyline Boulevard and Sneath Lane, here in the city of San Bruno. Just before we go to God's Word, the singers sing for us a beautiful song, Give Thanks.

0: Lord Jesus, we bow our hearts this morning and we do give you thanks. Our singers have reminded us of all that we have to be thankful for. We who are weak, you give us that strength. We who are lonely, you become our friend. We who are sinners, you become our Savior. And today we lift our hearts in praise and thanksgiving for all the blessings, the rich spiritual blessings, Lord Jesus, that you've showered upon us. We give thanks today. Thank you, dear Jesus. It's in your name we pray. Amen. Amen. Well, in recent weeks, we've commenced our study in the book of Romans, and I'll read for you the first few verses, and we'll continue on in this great book of the Scriptures. Paul says, "Paul, a servant of Christ Jesus, called to be an apostle and set apart for the gospel of God, the gospel he promised beforehand through his prophets in the Holy Scriptures regarding his Son, who as to his human nature was a descendant of David, and who through the Spirit of holiness was declared with power to be the Son of God by his resurrection from the dead, Jesus Christ our Lord. Through him, and for his name's sake, we received grace and apostleship to call people from among all the Gentiles to the obedience that comes from faith. And you also are among those who are called to belong to Jesus Christ." Now, we've noted already in our study that Paul introduces himself as a servant, as a bond slave of Christ Jesus, and called to be an apostle. And the next thing we note here, that is, Paul says that he was separated unto the gospel of God. The word gospel is an old Anglo-Saxon word meaning good spell or discourse, or as we would say today, good news. It is a translation of the New Testament word that has given us evangel or evangelistic or evangelism. And the meaning is the same. It's good news. Now, there are several things said in this chapter concerning the good news or the gospel. First, it's the good news of God. Stop and think. It is God who is our Creator and against whom we have sinned, yet He brings us good news. It is God whose love we have trampled, yet He brings us good news. And the news is that He loves us. He loves us in spite of what we are. He loves you in spite of anything that you may have done. You cannot have gotten beyond His reach as long as you are yet alive. In the world today, it's rare to find men who love to the end. There are some women who love in spite of anything. All of us know of some case where it seems that love cannot be killed by an affront. Every minister has seen women heartbroken for some drunken person, a wayward man, loving him, and loving him still. I heard a group of young people describing the attitude of a certain girl who was afflicted or blessed with this type of an unchanging, unvarying love. They said that she is carrying a torch for him. We can use that language about God. The Bible everywhere presents us the picture that God is carrying a torch for us. We run from Him, and He knows shortcuts to the point where He can wait for us in our running. And here in Romans chapter 5, it says, "God commendeth His love toward us, in that while we were yet sinners, Christ died for us." I heard of a minister who had visited France, and he had heard this story. It was told that a young man, much loved of his mother, pursued a wicked course that took him deeper and deeper into a life of sin, and he became enamored of an evil woman who dragged him further and further into unrighteousness. Of course, the mother naturally sought to draw him back to a higher plane and to other women who he resented and turned aside. One night, the story goes, the evil woman chided the man with an accusation that he did not really love her, and he vowed that he did. She appealed to his drunken mind, saying that if he loved her, he would rid them of his mother and her pleadings. And according to the story, the young man rushed from the room to the nearby house in which his mother dwelt and dealt her death blows, tearing the heart of her body to carry back to the wicked woman. Then comes the climax of the tale. As he rushed on his insane folly, he stumbled and fell, and from the bleeding heart there came a voice, "My son, are you hurt?" That is the way God loves you. Charles Wesley has sung it in one of his grandest hymns. Depth of mercy can there be? Mercy still reserved for me. Can my God his wrath forbear? Me, the chief of sinners, spare. I have long withstood his grace, long provoked him to his face, would not hearken to his calls, grieved him by a thousand falls. And yet, that God still loves us. How true then it is that the good news is the gospel of God. There are seven things said about the gospel in this chapter. One is, it is the gospel of God. Secondly, it was promised in the Old Testament. And three, it concerns the Lord Jesus Christ, being indeed the gospel of God's Son. Fourthly, it must be preached. And fifthly, it's the power of God unto salvation. Sixth, it was to the Jew first and then to the Gentiles. And seven, the gospel is the revelation of the righteousness of God. Now, the central fact is, of course, that it is the gospel concerning God's Son, the Lord Jesus Christ. There have been those that have told us that we should adopt the religion of Jesus and not accept a religion about Jesus. The Bible, of course, teaches the exact opposite. Jesus Christ, strictly speaking, had no religion because he was God. He could not worship, for there would be no one to worship but himself. He prayed, but only in an accommodated sense, since he was talking to the Father as an equal. He even went so far as to say that these prayers, dialogues within the Godhead, were spoken aloud only in order that the disciples might learn something about the relationship of the eternal Son and the eternal Father. And at the graveside of Lazarus, the Bible says Jesus lifted up his eyes and he said, "Father, I thank thee that thou hast heard me. And I knew that thou hearest me always, but because of the people which stand by, I said it, that they may believe that thou hast sent me." But the Lord Jesus taught us that true worship was to come unto the Father by himself. No man can approach God in any other way than by the spiritual principles which are connected with four historical facts. This was the gospel that Paul preached. And we read it in the 15th chapter, 1 Corinthians, where the four historical facts are set forth. Christ died for our sins, according to the Scriptures. Christ was buried. Christ rose again from the dead. And Christ was seen of many witnesses. These historical facts are the Gibraltar of the Christian faith. When people come to us asking how we know the Bible is true, we can point to these four historical facts. Christ died. Christ was buried. Christ arose. Christ was seen. Sure, there's more evidence, but upon these foundational rocks, the gospel of God. And Paul said, it's to this gospel that I've been separated, I've been set apart to proclaim the gospel of Almighty God, who loves us so much that he sent his only begotten Son to die on Calvary's cross, to become sin for us, he who knew no sin, so that you and I could be made the righteousness of God. That's good news. That's the gospel of God, a gospel that says he loves us. He loves us so much, he sent his Son to die for us. No matter how far you wander, you'll never wander away from God's eternal love. God bless you.
1: 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God bless you.
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6: 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The principle was not centralized control, it was opportunity. Lincoln's Morrill Act reminds us that America can support education without surrendering education to Washington. Why did it matter? Because a free nation needs citizens equipped to work, build, steward, and govern themselves. 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In Genesis, God placed man in the garden to work it and to keep it. 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Because education should form capable people under God, not dependent subjects under bureaucracy.
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5: Hi, everyone. 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Here's a question that came in on our listener call-in and comment line.
7: Greg from San Leandro, what does it mean by blaspheming against the Holy Spirit? Blasphemy against the Holy Spirit. Thank you.
5: Thanks, Greg. That's a good question. It's a frequently asked question. So, what does it mean? Well, what it means is, if someone is inspired, now, you're not gonna encounter a lot of people that go around inspired all the time. You know, the prophets were inspired when they spoke, and the writers of the gospel and the writers of the epistles were inspired. And whatever it means to be inspired, now what does it mean? Well, it takes one to know one, I guess. You just recognize it. You recognize, how can I say this? Truth has a special quality to it, or when you hear it. I'll never forget. I was living in Chicago. This was a long time ago. I think I was around 30 years old. I was living in Chicago, and I woke up early one morning. I think it was a Sunday morning. I put the radio on, and they were having an interview on one of the big talk stations there in Chicago. And I heard the man that was being interviewed speak, and immediately I sat up in bed and turned the volume up. There was something about the way he said and what he said. I knew there was something special there. I knew it was the truth. And it turns out that it was someone I'd never heard of before. It was Vice Admiral James Stockdale. Vice Admiral James Stockdale was shot down over Vietnam and was held in the Hanoi Hilton, the terrible concentration camp there in Hanoi, for many years. He was tortured and brutalized. He never turned coat. He remained true. He remained loyal. But from his experiences, he learned a lot. And then he wrote a book, a very nice book, called A Vietnam Experience. But anyway, I came to life when I heard him, because he had a quality in what he said. Suffering, intense suffering, softened his soul. And he had a very good spirit. And his words had the ring of truth, which I immediately recognized. The ring of truth. Well, truth has a very special quality, and there are some of us who love the truth. Some of us who yearn to hear it, but you go around and people talk and they talk, and you go here and you go there and you go to this group and this meeting and hear this speaker and that speaker, and you watch this YouTube and that audio and listen to that podcast, or see what I mean? And there's nothing there. A lot of words. Yeah, there may be facts in what some of the things they say may have facts in them. But then all of a sudden you hear something that just, it comes to life for you. That's the only way I can say it. And it's the same when I read. I can pick up a book and I can thumb through it. And all of a sudden I see one sentence, one thing, and that's that one thing is what's important for me to know. And how do I know that that's important? How do I know that it's true? Well, there is an internal testimony. Inwardly, something bears witness, silently bears witness to that on the outside. It bears witness. And then there are people on the outside who bear witness. See, it's the Spirit. It's the Holy Spirit that bears witness. And when you hear the truth being spoken by someone without guile, someone who gets their ego out of the way, someone who has no self-interest, someone who simply speaks the truth and without concern of the consequences, someone who speaks the truth without guile, they get their ego out of the way, they're transparent, and there it is. And you recognize that beautiful quality, and the Spirit within quietly says yes. So, when somebody mocks, scorns, discounts, ridicules that truth and that Spirit that bears witness to the truth, the Spirit that inspires the truth and bears witness to the truth, when somebody does that, that's not a good thing at all. It's a very bad thing. And that kind of an attitude is an attitude of someone who basically hates the truth. See, I know this is hard to believe, but we're not all the same. We're not all the same. You can't tell the difference between people just by looking at them.
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5: And you can't tell who loves the truth and who hates the truth by their appearance. See, some people hate the truth. It could be someone in your own family. And the best example I can give is an example that a man once gave. It's a very good example. I didn't think of it. He thought of it, but it's a good example, so I'm going to use it. He said there could be a party. Let's say there's a party, you know, where people stand around and they have a drink in their hand and they're eating hors d'oeuvres and everybody's talking this or that. Well, maybe at one end of the room, there's Hitler. And Hitler starts to talk at one end of the room. And at the other end of the room is Jesus, and he starts to talk. And then you would see a dividing up. You would see that some people are attracted to Hitler. They kind of like where he's coming from. They like what he has to say. And other people are attracted to Jesus. They like where he's coming from and what he stands for and what he has to say.
8: 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You don't need a

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2: Customer relations. And the usual thing, I forget what I talked about. I don't even know what I talked about, but it was something about the truth. And I know what it was. It was about not resenting other people. And I'm laughing because what could be a simpler thing to say than don't resent other people? It's so simple and it's so true. Well, must have been the way I said it. Maybe the way I said it had a special quality, because the person who had invited me to speak, and she was in charge of this meeting, after I said, and all I said was, don't resent other people, don't resent your wife or your husband, and don't resent, be more forgiving. That's basically what I said. And then after that, I sat down, she said, how could you say that? How could you say that? Like I had done something wrong. Well, everybody just sat there, and she was literally giving me a hard time for having talked about not resenting other people. But then one man stood up in the audience, a perfect stranger. He stood up and he said, well, now, just a minute now. What Mr. Trujillo said is actually true. We shouldn't hate other people, and we need to be reminded. So there you had a whole room. Everyone was against me, most likely, or not really for me, and some were against me. But one man stood up. You see what I mean? So we're not all the same. Some people love the truth and some hate it. And yeah, there's a lot of us who are kind of in the middle for a long time. We kind of like the truth, but we don't like it enough. We still think we can get something from the world. We still think we can make it big in the world somehow. Or there's something that we feel we were denied, and we want to get it before we're willing to commit to the truth and to doing what's right. We want to get what we think we were denied. You know what I mean? But then eventually we find out it's not important. And then our love of the truth eventually draws us to the good side. So the Holy Spirit represents, in no uncertain terms, everything about the person who is inspired is innocent, and it wakes you up, and it's true, and it has a special quality, and it's the Holy Spirit. So people who hate truth, well, they're not going to like it, and they feel compelled to resist it and to hate it and to say bad things about it and to deny it and to mock it and to blaspheme and to twist what was said and distort. But then you know where they're coming from. So maybe people like that, maybe there's no hope for them because they just hate the truth. There's no love of truth in them. Then other people, they love the truth when they hear it, but you don't hear it very often. You don't hear a lot of truth. You hear what passes for truth, but mostly what you get is lies, and then you get some truth, I mean factual statements. But the electric, galvanizing quality of the truth spoken guilelessly and boldly, it's so beautiful. And if you love that, my friend, then you're one of God's own. Yeah, you may not be ready quite yet to commit to Him all the way, but someday you will. Someday you will, because your love of truth, it's like a rubber band. No matter the farther you get away from the truth, the more it pulls you back. And one day, you finally, when you're sick and tired of being sick and tired, you want to come back to the truth. And it's beautiful.

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1: Do you help non-Christians? I'm not in any religion.
0: That's a good question. Do I help non-Christians? Well, the answer is, of course. And what I have is helpful to everyone. Doesn't matter what culture you're from, where you live, your age, what faith practice. Doesn't matter. It's good for everyone. You know, it's universal. It's like math. Math is universal. It doesn't matter whether you're from India or Pakistan or Canada. Math works for everybody. And common sense is good for everyone. And that's basically what I'm offering here, is common sense. When I first began a long time ago, over 30 years ago, I called the program Common Sense. What is common sense? It's intuition. It's what you know intuitively. That's common sense. But everything can be discovered intuitively. In fact, it should be. When you were a little child, you learn how to walk and talk and tumble and run and skip and do everything within a very short amount of time. At lightning speed, you learned it. And how did you do that? Well, it just came natural. And so common sense should also come naturally. And discovering your creator should come naturally. But what interferes? Well, culture interferes. That's right, culture interferes. If someone is born into a cannibal culture, a terrible, terrible culture, then their chances of fully coming to the truth are not so good. A, because the culture gets in the way. See, a person who has clear eyes and sees clearly, a person who speaks the truth, is a threat to, you could imagine someone in a cannibal culture. If someone came along and said, hey, you know, you shouldn't be doing what you're doing. Well, that would be a threat. And so that person would be ostracized, would be pushed down. If they were a little kid, they'd get slapped around. Or in many places in the world now, if you speak the truth, well, what happens? Why, you end up being criticized, ridiculed, pressured, shut up, and perhaps put in jail for speaking the truth. So, but you know, for some people love the truth, and they want to hear it, and they want to live it. Why? Because they just do. And not only that, but they sense that the life that they've been living is not really their own life. You realize that everything you are is what you've been made, but not everything. Let me rephrase that. You realize that there's part of you that's the real you, and then there's the rest of you that's been totally transformed in the image of your culture. If you conformed, then you're a conformist, and you go along with what the status quo and what everybody tells you to do. But if you're a rebel, then you rebel against it. But either way, you're shaped either by your conformity or your rebellion, but you haven't found your own life. So a lot of people go out looking for their life, and some find it, but most don't. Why don't they? Well, first of all, many of them are angry, very angry at what's been done to them. And they're so angry that their anger gets in the way. But some of them are very, very angry, and then they see that they're angry. And one day, when they're ready, they start to let go of their anger and their resentments toward other people. See, that's the thing. One day you wake up and you realize that everything you are is what you've been made by your parents and your classes and your courses and your teachers and your peers and the entertainment medium and video games and everything else. Then you want to find your true life. Well, now you must search for it. You must seek for it. But what gets in the way of searching and seeking? Anger and resentment. Resenting your mom, your dad, the other kids, resenting your boyfriend, resenting the teachers, resenting anybody or anything, resenting yourself. Resenting gets in the way. It keeps you down. It holds you back. Do you understand? So now let's talk about what I have. And I said it's good for everybody. The meditation I have is good for everybody. My program is good for everybody. What do? I help you get beyond. I help you get beyond the anger. I help you get beyond the grudges. I help you get beyond the resentment. Or I show you why you should let go of the resentment, why you should let go of the anger. And then I also show you that the other thing that keeps you back is your thoughts. You're lost in thoughts. Thoughts of what they did to you, what they said to you, what she did to you, what he said to you, you're lost in that, or you're lost in daydreaming. When you go out in the world and you fail, and you're not living your true life, then you tend to retreat into hiding from reality, hiding in thoughts. You have to get beyond thoughts. You have to get beyond emotions. You have to get beyond thoughts. You have to get beyond grudges. You have to get beyond your culture. That's right. 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
0: Thanks, Jeremiah. Yeah, we should actually mention it more, the meditation that I talk about. The little Christian meditation will help you get started. Some of you are like lost in a fog, lost in a nightmare or a bad dream, and things happen. What did this happen for? Why is that happening to me? Somehow you need to get back control over your life, your thoughts, your emotions, your relationships. You need to have joy return and love and zest for life and enthusiasm and spontaneity. They got to come back. And it talks in the Bible about the peace of God. So you always have that. And then on top of that, all the other good things, but they come from your Creator. The Creator of all things, the God of lights, the God of Abraham and Isaac and Christ's Father. It's got to come from Him. All right, so you need something to get started. Now you're lost in a fog. And what will help a little bit is the little Christian meditation, okay? 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Very simple. It's so beautiful and so simple. You're going to love it. Okay? And what else do we have? Oh, did you know that I have over 1,000 YouTube lectures, YouTube talks, YouTube discussions? They're so good and people like them. Yeah, I have a small but very loyal audience on YouTube and they love the things that I do there. You really ought to get them, because sometimes I actually record the radio program, both for radio and also on YouTube. So you can actually watch the radio program on you. Watch me do it, make it. You'll just love it. All right. And my books, how many books have I written now? Over 20. You could get any of my books. I don't care. Just get one of them and read a little bit every day. And there will be some insight there for you to help you to wake up and, you know, wake up and smell the coffee. That's what you need. To wake up and be free. And the only people who wake up and become free and stay free are those who are in Christ. Here's a quote from Billy Graham. Billy Graham said, "The scripture teaches that the only truly free people in the world are those who have made Christ their Savior, Master, and Lord. Jesus Christ said, "Ye shall know the truth, and the truth shall make you free." The Apostle Paul in 2 Corinthians chapter 3 says, "Where the Spirit of the Lord is, there is liberty." Christ is Lord, and it is only through Him that we have liberty. And to the extent that we draw near to Him, we have light. Paul said, "Awake, and Christ will shine His light upon you. Awake." So you see the process. For most of us, our lives have been a life of increasingly falling into a stupor, into the comfort zone, into enslavement. We're enslaved everywhere we turn. And finally, we're enslaved by our own thoughts and by obligations and by fears and by doubts. In Christ is liberty. And the process is to awake. And then when you awake, to stay awake. And you stay awake by wanting to know the truth. And by wanting to know the truth and searching for the truth and being willing to see the truth and wanting to see the truth instead of denying the truth and avoiding the truth. You see? So your drugs will fall away. Your bad habits will fall away. And increasingly, in Christ, reality is beautiful. The birds are singing. The sky is blue. And you begin to see what you couldn't see before. And sometimes you're sorry when you see your own wrong. But you know that God forgives you. You also see that. And you see shining truths about Christ and about God and about His plan for salvation. It's so beautiful. So first, awaken, wake up, smell the coffee, yearn to know the truth, stay awake if you need a little help, learning to get out of your thoughts. Then we have our little hand-warming exercise that's helpful, and the meditation is so beautiful. The meditation is very helpful in that regard. Wake up, stay awake, find the Christ light, and live in liberty. Until next time, Lord willing, and the creek don't rise, I'll see you then. Bye-bye.
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12: Welcome to Doctrine for Life with Dr. Joel Beakey. In this broadcast, we hear the second part of his message on Genesis 17:1, where the Lord said to Abram, "I am the Almighty God. Walk before me and be thou perfect." In the first broadcast, Dr. Beakey explained how God's call is an exhorting call that challenges the believer's complacency, and an energizing call that gives him strength to respond. Today, Dr. Beakey continues this message, particularly addressed to those preparing for the Lord's Supper, by explaining how this call leads us to examine ourselves and empowers new obedience. As you listen, may the Spirit give you ears to hear and a heart to believe.
13: But thirdly, this text is not only an exhorting call and an energizing call, but also an examining call. God says to Abraham, "Walk before me. Walk before me, and be thou perfect." Now, what does that mean? Walking with God. Well, the Bible often uses this expression of walk or walking to describe the lifestyle of believers. Psalm 26, verse 3 says, "I have walked in thy truth." David says in Psalm 101 that he walks in his uprightness. "I will walk within my house with a perfect heart." So walking with God in the Bible is often depicted as having a healthy relationship with God. Enoch and Noah, of course, you know those examples, walked with God. But there are many others. Psalm 56, "I will walk before God in the land of the living." Psalm 116, "I will walk before God in the land of the living." Isaiah 38, "Remember now, O Lord," this is Hezekiah, "I beseech thee, how I have walked before thee." So walking with God is an expression that is intended to convey the general tenor of our lives. A relationship is forged, you see. There's a walking together. And at preparatory time, we need to ask ourselves, do I know something of walking with God? No, we don't have to ask, have I walked with God as much as Enoch did or as much as Noah? We'll all despair, I'm sure. But we need to know something of the marks of grace of walking with God. And how can I know if these things are in my life? And what are these things? Well, I think you can summarize what it means to walk with God in 6 words. And I'm going to give them to you, boys and girls, so that you can remember them. They're all going to begin with a letter D. Walking with God, first of all, involves devotion. Devotion. Devotion to the service of God. The expression "walk before me" can also be translated "walk in front of me," "stand in front of me." In the Bible, you see, this phrase expresses the service, the devoted allegiance of a faithful servant or slave to his king. Sometimes it's used of an earthly slave to his master, sometimes of a true believer who's a willing doulos, a willing slave or servant, if you will, to the King of Kings. The idea is a person who walks with a king is a figure of active loyalty to royalty. He has active loyalty to royalty. And that stands in contrast in the Hebrew language to the expression to walk after. The expression to walk after is usually used of people in relationship to false gods. And it signifies a kind of passive allegiance. Just a half-hearted religion. So when you walk with God, you see, you walk before God in active allegiance. You stand before Him. You declare Him to be a God worthy to be served like no other God in this world. And like a good slave watches the hand and the eye and the expression of his master to decide what to do and to be ready to obey at any moment. So when we walk with God, we are eager to do the will of God. And so we search the scriptures and we wait on God's providence to see what God would want us to do. So that kind of devotion means self-denial, doesn't it? It means pledging allegiance to God's will before my own. Now, I know that can be a great struggle, but if you're a child of God, there are times in your life where you can truly say to God, can't you? Lord, I want to be wholehearted in my devotion to Thee. I want to lose my will in Thine. I want to walk with Thee. I want to do Thy will more than my own. Help me to do that. And there are times that you deny yourself because you know you must follow the will of God. Secondly, walking with God involves delight. Delight. When you walk with someone, you delight to be in their company. My wife and I take a walk pretty much every day, and I look forward to that very much every day because I like to be with her. And so it is in our relationship with God, you see. We delight to be with God. God doesn't weary a true believer or intimidate a true believer. A true believer, even though God is holy, when his soul is reconciled with God, he is comfortable with God. The psalmist says, the Lord is our dwelling place in all generations. The Lord is my home. I'm at home when I'm in the presence of Almighty God. Yes, He's holy. Yes, He's awesome. But I enjoy being in His presence. I enjoy with a holy enjoyment, familiar intimacy with God. That's why I turn to the Bible. That's why I listen to sermons. That's why I go to prayer. I enjoy the fellowship of walking with God in these means of grace. My friend, if you cannot say that walking with God is your chief delight, if you cannot say that I long to be with God, I long to enjoy God, as the Westminster Shorter Catechism says, to enjoy Him forever. If that's not your goal, your passion in life, you are not a child of God. To be a believer at its very core means to rejoice in God, to delight in God, to seek my life in God. Is God attractive to you? Do you delight in Him? You see, if you only have prickings of conscience and nothing more, that God has a controversy with you and with your soul, and you've not found your hope in the blood and righteousness of Christ, you're not walking with God. Well, how can I know if I'm really delighting in God? Well, if you're delighting in God, there will be two things that will be evident. Number one, you will have a God-centered attitude to life. You will want to do His will. You will want to seek His glory. And it will be your prayer, even though it's never our realization because we always fall far short. But it will be your prayer, Lord, in my home and at school and at work and wherever I go and whatever I say and whatever I speak and even whatever I think, oh, let it be to Thy glory. Give me a single eye, as the psalmist says, Thy name to glorify. That will be your desire. And secondly, you'll be motivated by love to God. You'll be motivated by love to God. You see, when we taste the love of God and the love of Christ, that love constrains us. We love Him because He first loved us. Well, are you motivated to love by love to God? Do you long to live a God-centered attitude? Well, then you find your delight in God, don't you? These are the things that you enjoy more than anything in this world. The things of God. Ultimately, God Himself. That's what it means to walk with God. But thirdly, walking with God involves disclosure. Disclosure. When you disclose, boys and girls, it means you tell people, you open up. You tell people everything about you. When you walk with someone and you get close to them, you share your thoughts, your feelings, your joys, your fears. You surrender everything to God when you walk with God. You commit your life to Him. The Reformers had a way of putting it. They said, we must walk coram Deo, in the face of God, in the presence of God. So there's nothing hidden from God. I don't try to scurry behind God's back. It's like a child playing in front of his mother. The child gets comfort knowing his mother's watching and controlling and preserving safety. But a naughty child might go behind his mother's back and try to do something his mother doesn't want him to do. Well, a true believer is like that young child. He's like that young child. He feels safe because his father's watching him. His father's keeping him from danger. His father's protecting him. So he wants to be open to his father, to his heavenly father. He wants to share his concerns, to open his heart, to tell him his disappointments, his griefs, his joys. Remember what Mary Winslow said to her son. Tell the Lord everything about you as if He knew nothing about you, yet knowing He knows everything about you. That's what it means to walk with God, to have that intimacy, to share. Disclosure means to walk with God. Fourthly, walking with God involves dependency. Dependency. When I walk with God, I realize who He is in relation to who I am. We're not two equals walking. He's El Shaddai. He's the Almighty. He can supply my every need. I'm dependent on Him for things spiritual, for things physical. So when I walk with God, I'm very much aware that I have to say of this God, in Him I live and move and have my spiritual and physical being. I can do nothing without Christ. And I can do all things through Christ who strengtheneth me. I'm completely dependent on God in Christ. And then fifthly, walking with God involves determination. A determination to go in the ways of God. You know, when you walk with God, you want to know where you're going. When you walk with someone, you have a goal in mind. Well, shall we go here? Shall we go there? You want to know the end goal. Now, the end goal for God's people is, of course, glory. Yes, it's true, many pathways they don't know in which God will lead them. But Amos 3:3 says, can two walk together except they be agreed? When you walk with God, you see, you agree with God that you will seek to do His will and obey His commandments and walk in His ways, and you want to walk in those ways no matter where those ways lead, and you want to do it without complaining and murmuring. And when you're in your right place, dear believer, isn't it true? This is a very sweet thing that you just want to be determined to go in God's way. And all your complaints then are against yourself, and there's none against God. That's a wonderful place to be. All my complaints against myself and none against God. And finally, walking with God involves detestation. A detesting. That means, boys and girls, a hating. A hating of anything that would take me away from God. Now, if you've ever taken a walk with a little child and you have a goal, You're going to go to a certain place. You're walking along with that child. All of a sudden, that child stops, and he's fascinated with a little flower. And then he sees an ant on the sidewalk, and he's got to stop and look at the ant. And you get distracted. You say, well, I was going to walk with you, my child. There's all these distractions in this child's path. That's how we often walk along in life. We want to walk with God, but we get all these distractions, all these bimeadows, a bypass rather, as Bunyan put it. And we're prone to go a little bit over here and a little bit over there. And look at that, you see. We're prone to be enticed by sin along the road. And yet there is in the believer a detestation for that. Because a believer knows that to go in the path of sin is to go away from God. And so a believer says, oh God, help me. Help me not to be distracted. Help me to keep that single eye, thy name to glorify. Every sin takes us away. John Owen said it profoundly. He said, every sin is a fruit of being weary of God. Now, you see, no one can walk with God in this sinful world who doesn't have something of these things, some devotion to the service of God, some delight in the company of God, some disclosure before God of his inmost being, some dependency on God for every need, some determination to go in the ways of God, some detestation of anything that would take me out of the way of God. Let it be our prayer this week, before and during and after communion, that we may walk with God, that we may kill sin before sin kills us, that we may examine ourselves in this week and ask ourselves, will we truly be dedicated to God? Will we be wholehearted toward God? Will we desire to live according to his law this week? Or will we turn our backs on him who is light and life, love and life? Why would you choose to walk with those who walk in darkness, my friend? The El Shaddai comes this morning and he examines you. But it's not an examination to condemn you. It's an examination to draw you. He says, I'm El Shaddai. I desire to walk with sinners. Oh, will you not walk before me and be perfect? What does that mean, though? Be perfect. That's rather scary. Well, we're going to look at that. The Hebrew word for perfect does not mean, in its essence, no sin ever. But it means to have a whole relationship. There's an element of wholeness here. It means to be upright, to be complete, to have integrity. It means, Psalter 69, verse 6, but I, in my integrity, will humbly walk with thee. God says, Abraham, I'm El Shaddai, I'm Almighty. Walk before me. Let these six D's be operative in your life and be perfect and have integrity. Walk this way with integrity, with a sense of wholeness, with your whole life dedicated to me, and my grace will shine through all this. So that's the emphasis here. It's the emphasis of Zechariah and Elizabeth in Luke 1 verse 6, that they walked before God in all the commandments and ordinances of the Lord, blameless. It's the same word that's used of Job, that God said he was a man who was perfect and eschewed evil. Well, Job wasn't perfect in the sense of our word perfect, that he never sinned, but there was an integrity in his life. This wholeness means that there must be no vital feature of a godly life that is altogether absent. The great Westminster theologian John Murray called this whole-souled piety. Whole-souled piety. That's what God is calling Abram to. And in that call, God is calling him to covenantal accountability. Covenantal accountability. What does that mean? Well, this is not the first time that Abraham has received what we call a divine imperative, a divine command of what he must do. That's what the word imperative means, a command, a charge of what you must do. Remember in chapter 12, God said, leave. In chapter 13, God said, lift up thine eyes. In chapter 15, fear not. And again, look toward heaven. And again, take me and Heifer. But this time, God's imperative, God's command, has more of an ethical charge behind it. A moral charge. To live an entire lifestyle of dedication to God. You see, we saw last time that God initiated the covenant. We called it a one-sided covenant. But in its fleshing out, it becomes two-sided. God conquers the heart, and there's a response. And so, just as God is one-sided in regenerating us, causing us to be born again and justifying us, our relationship with God becomes two-sided in the area of sanctification, when we live out this life of justification. So God is now looking for a response from Abraham. Remember, God was the only one that walked between the pieces. He established covenant. But now God says, Abraham, I want you to walk before me. My covenant establishment was one-sided, but the response must be two-sided. Be blameless, Abraham. Be a man of integrity before me, Abraham. I want your whole heart, Abraham. Don't cover parts of your life from me, Abraham. May I say to you, dear child of God, any part of your life that you are hiding from God is a total spiritual disaster for your relationship with God. No, you don't have to go blurting out everything to men, but you do have to expose yourself to God. My transgressions have I not hid, said the psalmist. I own my transgressions before thee. Tell the Lord everything. Keep no secrets from God. You can't keep secrets from God and walk with integrity before him. Abram, walk before me and be thou perfect. God is talking about an attitude of heart, an attitude of life, about the whole life lived coram deo in the presence of God. Well, by now I know how many of you are thinking. You're thinking, this is all way too high for me. This is all impossible for me. I'm so far from this. Well, yes. Every one of us desperately needs the Spirit of God to help us live this kind of life, to walk before God. And when we hear what it means to walk before God, this is what we should do. We should fall down like Abraham fell down on his face. We should fall down on our knees and cry out, Lord, do for me what I can't do for myself. Be my El Shaddai, the Almighty. Augustine said, Lord, give what you command. Give what thou dost command, and command what thou wilt. In other words, all things are possible with thee. Nothing is possible with me. And so as it comes to the Lord's Supper, friend, don't look for your own qualifications. Don't take these six marks and say, oh yes, now I have something of all of them. So now everything's okay. Or I don't have anything of this one and therefore I can't go. That's not the purpose of the marks of grace. The purpose of the marks of grace are to drive us to the Lord Jesus Christ. With our lack of qualifications, to come to him who's got all the qualifications already accomplished. You see, in real self-examination, I loathe myself. I come short on every side, but I look up and I say, El Shaddai, be for me what I cannot be. Do for me what I cannot do. Thou to whom all power is given in heaven and earth, I go to thee, Lord. I come to the Lord's Supper not because I'm good, not because I'm so converted, not because I'm so perfect, but I come. I do come with integrity. I do come wanting to know thee. I do come delighting in thee. I do come in the Lord Jesus Christ, and I want to know thee better, and I want to kill sin. Yes, these marks are there, but they're there only because of Christ. And so as the Puritans used to say, be sure as you examine yourself, for every look you take to yourself, that you take 10 to Christ, to El Shaddai, because he's the one who saves. He's the one who keeps you safe. There's nothing in us. There's everything in him. And so he comes. And with this call, I am El Shaddai, walk before me. You see, he doesn't only exhort us and examine us and energize us, but he also calls us effectually. There's power behind it. He calls us graciously. Effectually, boys and girls, means that it will happen. He does it when he calls Abram. He doesn't just come and put it in Abram's lap and say, now it's up to you, Abram. No, as he calls him, he draws him. As he calls him, he speaks with power. Where there's the word of a king, there is power. And so as he gives Abram this imperative, this command to live wholeheartedly to him, he also makes the imperative his own effectual call. And he draws, and he wins, and he woos, and he conquers us. And what a beautiful thing that is. Then we fall on our face in amazement, conquered, smitten by the love of God. Oh, friends, I don't know what your fears are about the Lord's Supper. I don't know what your fears are about other things in life, but this I know, El Shaddai is able to deliver you from every form of bondage and to bring you into the liberty of the sons of God. Oh, go to him. Go to him, dear child of God. There's no lack that he cannot supply. There's no enemy that he cannot subdue. He will take care of everything. His name is El Shaddai. Trust him. Lean on him.
12: 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Amen.

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7: There's something about the Bay Area. It's a place of movement, innovation, and questions. A place where people are searching for meaning, for truth, for something solid to stand on. And whether we realize it or not, every one of us is already answering these questions. We all have beliefs about God, about the world, about what really matters. In other words, everyone is a theologian. Welcome to the Bay Area Theology Podcast, theology from the Bay for the Bay. My name is Ricky Blaha, and I'm joined by Dr. Cameron Schweitzer of Gateway Seminary. Together, we're inviting you into conversations that explore not just what we believe about God, but how these beliefs take shape in real life, in our churches, and in our communities. Because theology isn't just something we study, it's something we live. And here in the Bay Area, that matters. In this first episode, I sit down with Cameron to hear his story, his heart for this region, and why these conversations are worth having. We're glad you're here. Let's begin. Dr. Cameron Schweitzer, what is your doctorate in? It's a PhD, right?
8: That's correct. I have a PhD in Christian theology from Gateway Seminary, where I serve as the campus director here in the Bay Area and as an associate professor of historical theology.
7: When people think of the Bay Area, I don't think that they often think of it being a home for theology or theological thinking.
8: Yeah.
7: And so I'm just curious, as you started down that road of school studies, theology, first of all, what led you to wanting to pursue theology as part of your PhD or as your PhD program?
8: Yeah. So it's like the Proverbs say that in the abundance of counselors, there's wisdom. And so when I speak with young people, which I do a lot in my role, or people seeking wisdom and direction, one of the things I'll tell people is, look, if you hear a lot of people in your life saying the same thing, and they're not talking to each other, then that might be a good indication that God's trying to say something to you. And so for me, there was that sort of abundance of counselors and people saying the same sort of thing from about the time I was near the end of my bachelor's degree through seminary, that I had enough people starting to say, hey, we really think you should do a PhD and pursue life in the academy, where I was very hesitant at that because when I was quote unquote called to ministry as an 18-year-old freshman at UC Santa Barbara, I'd been a Christian like 8 months. Like most young men who receive that call, you think that that call entails full-time vocational ministry, usually as a pastor, or unless you get a specific like missionary call. Yeah, so I thought that my call meant full-time pastoral vocational ministry. So when I transferred to California Baptist University in 2010, I went with the anticipation that I was going to be a pastor. And it was over several years of study there where God blessed my efforts. I got plugged into a really healthy church also named Redeemer, where we find ourselves here. But it was Redeemer in Riverside, where at that time it was First Baptist Church of Norco. And I really enjoyed my studies. And as I found myself in the midst of classrooms with like pastors' kids, missionaries' kids, youth group all-stars, and there I was like a fresh Christian reprobate, like long hair. I felt like a fish out of water. And so I didn't take anything for granted. I just threw myself into my studies. And I've always enjoyed school and was fairly good at school. And I would study hours every day because I really believed in the seriousness of that call that I'd been given. So now fast forward through my first few years at Cal Baptist, and I'm now beginning to think, well, what does seminary look like for me? Because most people who go to a Bible college or university like I did, and like you did too, like you get a bachelor's degree in ministry or theology or Bible, whatever, you have to go to seminary usually because most churches are expecting someone to have an MDiv or at least some sort of equivalent. So I'm starting to think about seminary. And again, at the time, Ricky, like I'm in my mind, no, God's called me to full-time pastoral ministry. I'm preparing to that end. And so my concentrations in my Christian study side, it was in pastoral ministry. And in the philosophy side, it was apologetics. So those are sort of my backgrounds in philosophy and apologetics that I still use to this day. Now, I was thinking California is where the Lord's had me. I could never imagine living outside of California. So I thought, okay, this is where I'm going to be. And I want to go to seminary in a place that looks like where I'm going to minister. So I'm thinking, you know, California is where God wants me to be. And this is where I should prepare to go to seminary. However, it was around my junior, senior year of college when I'm beginning to have those thoughts and conversations that now I'm having my professors at Cal Baptist and some of my classmates saying, hey, we really think you should do a doctorate. We really think, you know, you have the aptitude for it. You have the chops for it in the classroom. We really see that for you. And I thought, no, you know, God's called me to ministry. Maybe I'd get a doctor of ministry one day, but no, I want to be a pastor. That's what God's called me to. And then I was having professors say, no, Kevin, you really need to go like an Ivy League divinity school or, you know, a bigger, more prestigious evangelical institution like Trinity at the time or Beeson at the time or Southern to prepare to then go into the PhD route. And I was just very hesitant to heed that advice.
9: Yeah.
8: And so the Lord then made clear to me when I went home for my last spring break as a senior in college that I needed to move back home to my mom in Redlands. She, you know, single, all of her kids moved out. I could tell that she needed me.
9: Yeah.
8: God made that very clear. And so I moved back. That was my plan. And then it limited what my seminary options were. And at the time, Golden Gate had a campus in Brea, California, in Orange County, and they offered me a full tuition scholarship, which like rarely happens. And so I said, okay, you know, that's what God wants me to do.
9: That's great.
8: So then I went to Golden Gate. I was the youngest student by far.
9: And Golden Gate is the, like, the predecessor or the previous...
8: Gateway Seminary.
9: Gateway Seminary, yeah.
8: That's right. So Golden Gate became Gateway in 2016 when it left Mill Valley, Marin County, and moved to the Inland Empire, Ontario, in 2016. So I'm in Brea, living in Redlands, commuting down there with friends that I'd made twice a week, sometimes once a week, still thinking I'm, you know, going to go into full-time pastoral ministry. I just finished a church internship at my church, planning to pastoral ministry. That was my thought.
9: Yeah.
8: And now, though, I'm starting to have my seminary professors and my seminary classmates and people at church saying, Cameron, we really think you need to do a PhD. And so now that's like my second-ish year into seminary. Golden Gate's announced its transition from Mill Valley to Southern California. I, at that time, began to work for Golden Gate and my first job with the seminary. And I've been with the seminary now over 10 years, which I can't believe. I was 23 years old when Adam Groza first hired me as an enrollment specialist. So I did recruiting, admissions, things like that. And it became clear, like, okay, I need to do a PhD. God, you've been telling me this over enough years now through enough different people in my life that it'd be disobedient to not heed that word.
9: Yeah.
8: And so then I began to think about, well, what would I want to do my PhD in? And I knew that I wanted to do theology. I always enjoyed theology, philosophy, apologetics, more the realm of like larger ideas and how ideas relate than like the nitty gritty of like exegesis or Greek or Hebrew,
9: yeah,
8: which I just didn't want to do. So then I knew because of the way that PhDs work that languages weren't my strong suit academically, and I didn't want to really have to know at the expert level Greek, Hebrew, German, French to move through a program like that. So then deduction was, okay, well, you need to do a PhD in some sort of English theological focus. And around that time, through the ministry of John Piper, I was introduced to Jonathan Edwards, who then became one of the most important influences in my life, spiritually, intellectually, theologically. And I knew, okay, well, I want to study Jonathan Edwards then, because that would mean everything he's written is in English. All of the scholarly resources are in English, so then I don't have to worry about German, French, Latin, Italian, any Ugaritic, anything like that.
9: You sound like the rest of us now. Like, I love studying the Bible. I love studying theology. Don't know that I want to get into any other languages.
10: In a world that screams for your attention, there is a place that invites you to peace.

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2: This is on the horizon. We had additional resources, visiting scholars, things like that. So he said, I'd really like you to stay here and study with me. And so I looked at other programs and I decided, you know what? I work at Gateway. I'm in California. This is where the Lord wants me. This makes sense. So then I'm looking at Edwards. He then pushed me towards what my dissertation topic was. And then the rest, as they would say, is history. And that's how I then got into the program, was studying Edwards, and then had the specific dissertation focus I did was because of Chris Chun's very wise mentorship.
3: That's awesome.
2: At that time.
3: Yeah, that's awesome. So you grew up in California, primarily most of your life in Southern California.
2: Correct.
3: And then you end up here in the Bay Area because of your placement as the director of the Bay Area campus. What was that transition like? Like, what are some of the noticeable differences that you discovered coming from a Southern California context to now living in the Bay Area?
2: Yeah. I was asked that a lot my first year here. People would ask me, like, how's the Bay Area? Thinking, like, is this hellish, homeless landscape? And it's definitely not that. I've told people there's a reason folks pay so much money to live here. It's a very beautiful place. And in comparison to where I grew up, now, I tell people I didn't grow up in the places in Southern California that people vacation or think of. Like, I didn't grow up in Orange County, San Diego, L.A., Malibu. I grew up in Redlands, Yucaipa. Like, I grew up on the, no shade to my own towns, but I grew up really far east on Interstate 10, like on the edge of the desert and the foothills to the Big Bear Lake or and mountains. Redlands is a town of, I don't know, 80,000 people. Yucaipa is maybe 60,000 now. So then when I moved up here, there's very much, there's a different culture that's very noticeable to me within a few weeks of living here. But so one of the, you know, to use a fancy word, a synecdoche, like where a part represents a whole, to me was driving. So in the Bay Area, people tend to drive the speed limit or 5 miles an hour over the speed limit. It's rare that you see people going 15, 20, 25 miles over the speed
3: limit. Yeah, right.
2: That's the norm in Southern California. If there's no traffic, people are flying. Fast lanes, 80, 85. People don't let you merge. They're very aggressive. Like, we're here in the Bay Area, nine times out of 10, if I'm looking to merge, people slow down to let me in. So there is that noticeable difference in driving and what that represents socially, personally. So that was one noticeable difference. The other thing I would say is that the Bay Area is much more compact versus where I grew up in the Inland Empire. Everything's so spread out. Like, you have a lot more just empty open spaces, which are slowly being filled with track homes and strip malls.
3: Yeah, that's right. You were telling me about that because I was down there last year and I was driving that stretch from Riverside down to like LA.
2: Yeah.
3: And you were just telling me how it's just like this sprawling spread of just city.
2: Like, unbroken just like, city.
3: Yeah, unbroken city. With
2: no, you get on Interstate 10 from my hometown, let's say Yucaipa, you drive from Yucaipa to Santa Monica where it starts or ends, however you view it, it's one unbroken city.
3: Yeah.
2: That's how one of my friends in seminary described it who's from the Midwest. It's one unbroken city. So when I grew up in that, which is, you know, track homes, strip malls, the color palette for most of the year is brown, big, tall, jaggedy mountains. To move to the Bay Area, like where it's raining a lot, it's, things are green, the air is clean. I was used to growing up with smog. And so, like, as a kid, growing up in the Inland Empire, we'd go to our local water park and you'd come home, you'd be coughing, your chest would hurt because it's just smog. Like, here I'd tell people the air is cleaner, the water's cleaner.
3: Great, yeah.
2: It's just a different, there's actually seasons here. Where I grew up, there was essentially 2.5 seasons, hot, less hot, and some rain. And fire season. So, but here there's, I love the fall. I love the spring. It's a very noticeably different place to live. And then the other thing that is a significant difference as well, and you know this, and we've talked about this, is the different kind of ethnic diversity that's represented here versus where I grew up. Granted, it's changing, but like where I grew up, it was white, Hispanic, and then a sprinkling of African-American. Like that was Yucaipa and Redlands. Now that's starting to change with more Asian immigrants and Middle Eastern immigrants and Indian.

0: immigrants, but that wasn't the case when I was growing up. So here, like where I live in Fremont, I mean, I'm one of, in my little track, my little townhome strip, one of two white guys. And the other guy's married just like I am to someone who's not white. Everyone is either Indian or Asian or Middle Eastern.
1: Yeah.
0: So like that's different. And those cultures have a different, you know, feel to them, different food to them, different values to them. And so that's all evident in the Bay Area. And then the other thing I'd say lastly is also different from where I grew up is here, most people are highly educated and are working in white collar jobs. When I meet new people and I ask, I'm like, oh, what do you do for work? Again, 9 times out of 10, it's, well, I'm an engineer, software, hard, whatever. I work at one of the big 7 mag companies, or I work at a startup or biotech. It's rare that I meet someone and say, oh, I'm a teacher.
1: Yeah.
0: Or like, oh, I'm a policeman. Where I grew up, that's usually what you'd interact with, is like blue collar folks or people who work like your normal middle class jobs.
1: Yeah.
0: So that's a significant difference here.
1: So with those last two points, the last two observations of the diversity of people in the Bay Area, and then they kind of like the educated or the affluent people that might be here that you might not get in the same kind of concentration in Southern California. What kind of impact does that have on understanding the world that we live in through a theological lens or through a biblical lens?
0: So theology in its most proper sense is just the knowledge of God or the study of God. And so that's when you talk about theology proper, is the study of the person and ways of the creator of God. That's what theology is. It's going back to the, you know, even the classical Greek philosophers talked about the theologia, the God knowledge, God study. So in his most proper sense, theology is simply the study of who God is and what God has done, or how he's revealed himself or how he's not revealed himself. So that's theology in its most proper sense. And then sometimes Christian, we're talking about Christian theology, that would say, well, what does the Christian scriptures, the Old and the New Testament, what do those say about who God is, about what he has done? So that's Christian theology, is a focus specifically on the Christian scriptures and what they say as divine revelation about who God is and what he has done. And then in a broader sense, Christians will sometimes speak about theology. And by that, you know, looking at some of the books on your shelves, like they think of like John Frame's systematic theology. So then they'll think about not just like who God is and what God has done, but they think about doctrines regarding humanity or sin or the work of Christ or the church or the end time. So that then theology becomes a catchphrase for like just the deeper things of like the scriptures.
1: Yeah.
0: So that is usually how people think about theology, is you're more technically speaking about who God is, what he has done.
1: Yeah.
0: Studying that either through like nature or through specific holy books would be the two means. Yeah. Of theology. And there's also analytic theology, so think about like logic and ideas and approaching revelation that way. And then there's the ways that people think about the Bible broadly. And then studying the Bible in like a deeper way than, let's just say, I'm gonna, like in a sermon or in a Bible study, we're gonna go like verse by verse through the book of John or through First Peter or through Isaiah, like, you know, we're doing here at church, and asking like, well, what do these texts teach us specifically? So then theology is trying to step back from just like exegetical reflections, or that's interpreting individual verses, and say like, how do we start building bridges across the Bible on certain topics or what are called theological loci? So that's what theology is. So then we want to think about like, okay, how does that shape the way we then think about interacting with folks in the Bay Area? And it's very different,
1: right,
0: from Southern California. And I've noticed that, and it's, as you know, though, dude, like it's, the Bay Area is, you know, people talk about microclimates. There's also microcultures. And so if you think about our context in Silicon Valley or Silicon Valley adjacent where we live in Fremont, the kind of people you'll meet and the kind of conversations you'll have is very different.
1: Yes.
0: Than if you go to Oakland, or if you go to San Francisco, or if you cross that Golden Gate Bridge and go to Marin. Like, very different. So I think that when people think stereotypically about the Bay, they're thinking about San Francisco. Sure. They're thinking about the, you know, the yuppie white liberals in Marin, or maybe they're thinking about some of the rougher parts of the Bay like Oakland. But they're not necessarily thinking of San Jose, which is like highly immigrant focused from Asia and South Asia and the Middle East.
1: Right.
0: And so if you're talking about our context in Silicon Valley, Silicon Valley adjacent, it's going to be different from the experience I had growing up when, you know, you would talk to people who, if they weren't Catholic or they hadn't grown up going to Protestant church and had some sort of like Christian religious framework, they'd probably be atheist or agnostic, if not Mormon. Because where I grew up, there's a lot of Mormons.
1: Right. Yeah.
0: So that was generally like Catholic, post-Protestant, lukewarm, or like my former best friend in high school who now described himself, Lee, I don't know how he would now, but at the time he described himself as a antagonistic atheist. So sort of an apologetic atheist. Not saying he's an apologizer for being an atheist, but he's like making a case argumentatively for the legitimacy of atheism. So that's different from my neighbors. The couple who lives on one side, they're Indian, first generation immigrants from India as adults. And the wife, sweet lady, she's Hindu. And the husband is, I think he's said to me that he's agnostic or atheistic, but he grew up Sikh. So like they're a Sikh and Hindu family. That's a different conversation theologically about who God is and how he's revealed himself. To someone like I interacted with in college, I think of some of the people on my floor as a freshman at Santa Barbara when I was a new believer on fire for Christ, and the kind of evangelistic theological conversation I would have with them, where you have to start from there is no God to what you have up here, which is like, well, no, I believe in God or gods, which is a very different theological starting place.
1: Yeah.
0: So that has a significant influence as we think about who we're having theological conversations with, where do they live in the Bay Area, what's their racial, identity.
1: Yep. Yeah.
0: Like that's going to significantly impact what their ideological framework is for having a theological conversation.
1: Yeah. I think that this conversation is going to be unique to the Bay Area, at least in my experience, having been here for almost 12 years now. In some sense, all the descriptions of theology that you just gave, I think for the average person might feel a little scary or intimidating.
0: Yeah.
1: When you start talking about theology proper, even biblical theology or systematic theology. But I think that it's important for the sake of this conversation and for the sake of this podcast, just to emphasize that we have to start in those foundational areas of who God is. Because even as you were just saying, so many of the different people from around the world that live here in the Bay Area, they have an idea of God, or they have a concept of a deity or deities even. Yeah. And so I think that for us, like, it's great to figure out what works. And I think that, you know, there is the discipline of theology that would be, we would feel, most people would feel more accustomed to, which is applied theology.
0: Yeah.
1: Taking, you know, what is all this truth about God and who we are in the world that we live in? What does it mean for us and how we live it out in our particular places? But I do think that it is important for us to understand that if we're really going to make an impact and if we're going to reach the people in the Bay Area around us, that we've got to have a solid foundation of who God is.
0: Of course.
1: A solid foundation of what the Bible teaches about the world that we live in, and trying to understand experiences of our lives through a theological lens.
0: Yeah. What I say to folks who are out there and like, you know, well, like you said, Ricky, well, you know, that just like theology sounds so intimidating. You know, I just want me and the Bible and the Spirit. Like, that's enough for me. The simple reality, folks, is that everyone's a theologian.
1: That's right.
0: Everyone. And so it's not a matter of whether or not you're a theologian and whether or not you think theologically. You do. And it's a question then of how good of a theologian are you and how well do you think theologically? And so we need to put that thinking aside and say, oh, that's just for the academics or that's just for the pastor. It's like, no. When you try to articulate to your unbelieving neighbor the Trinity or how Jesus of Nazareth was both truly God and truly man, right? Nicene Creed.
1: Right.
0: That's theology. When you try to then, you know, if you're a, like us and you're a Baptist and you're talking to a friend who's Presbyterian and you're articulating to them like, well, why you go to a Baptist church versus a Presbyterian church? Well, that's you thinking and speaking theologically.
1: Mm-hmm.
0: And so I just would hope that that would maybe dissuade you from that incorrect thought of, well, theology is only for the highly educated or for those who are called to ministry, because it's not.
1: Right.
0: And how you think about God, how you think about the Bible, how you think about yourself. So doctrine of God, doctrine of scripture and revelation, and doctrine of man or anthropology, that's going to affect everything.
1: Right.
0: Because what you believe shapes what you think, it shapes what you say, it shapes what you feel, it shapes what you do. And so rather than being unreflective, we want to be reflective and be reflective about the scriptures with the scriptures.
1: Yeah.
0: And so that's one of my hopes with this is that we can get more people in the Bay Area thinking deeply about the things they say they believe.
1: Right. I think it's important. I kind of want to like even dig into this just a little bit more because I think what you said is very important, and that is everyone's a theologian.
0: Mm-hmm.
1: And that's not by choice necessarily.
0: No.
1: Everyone is a theologian because we have an understanding of what we believe about the world that we live in. We have an understanding of what we believe about God. Even if we don't believe in God, that's still a belief that says that I... of what I think about the world that I live in my life.
0: Yeah.
1: And so I think it's important that, you know, for the people that are listening to this podcast and you're anticipating future conversations, I don't know that people who will be listening to this podcast already have, you know, compartments for understanding what they believe and how they believe it and all the nuances of what they believe. But I think that if we sat down with almost any person and started talking about faith and life and what's important to them, mm-hmm. you're going to start finding that there are compartments for the way that anybody and everybody thinks about
0: things. Of course.
1: So I think that this show is intended to help people start thinking more deeply, start thinking more theologically about the life that they live in. And it doesn't necessarily mean that everyone listening has to come to the same conclusion that we come to as well. And I think it's a big part of what we want to do with the podcast is like our hope is that with this podcast that we'd be able to invite people into this room to be able to have conversations about what they are studying, what they are seeing, what they're experiencing and being able to together come up with some sort of almost a virtual think tank to be able to share these ideas, not just from us, but from people from all over the Bay and from a diversity of theological backgrounds as well.
0: That's right. Yeah. So I'm hoping that people in the, you know, months and years to come as they engage this material will be able to see the diversity of thought and deep thought that's represented by folks across the Bay Area.
1: Mm-hmm.
0: That's my intention.
1: Yeah.
0: And as I've now been 3 years in this role, starting my fourth year soon, I have been pleasantly surprised with how many doctoral level trained ministers and other thought leaders there are in the Bay Area who have PhDs or doctorate of ministries or PhDs in philosophy or theology or Old Testament or New Testament or counseling. Like I just got connected with a guy who's got his doctorate in Christian counseling, who are serving in churches around the Bay Area. And I want to be able to have conversations with those people to then expose their thought, their theology to folks around the Bay Area and even outside the Bay Area. They might listen to these conversations we're having.
1: Yeah, that's great.
0: That's the intention, as we've said, is to be able to expose theology from the Bay Area for the Bay Area. That's our desire.
1: That's right.
0: Is so that, like we were joking about before we turned the cameras on, as part of the scriptural foundation for this is Nathaniel's question, can anything good come from Nazareth? And then, you know, they the response is, well, come and see.
1: Right.
0: Talking about Jesus.
1: Right.
0: And so in the same way, I feel like people even in the Bay Area have what's sometimes in the academic circles called imposter syndrome. Like you don't really feel in like academic circles like I have this, like you don't feel like a real professor or a real academician. So I feel like sometimes people in the Bay Area have kind of an imposter syndrome as it relates to Christianity. They think, well, like, nothing good comes from here.
1: Yeah.
0: Like, there's no good theological stuff or ministerial stuff. It's too pagan.
1: Yeah.
0: It's too lost. It's too sinful. It's too this. Nothing good can come from here. So there's, like, the internal question of, can anything good come from the Bay Area? And then outside, no one thinks, oh, dude, there's going to be good theological stuff coming from the Bay Area. Nothing good comes from that hellhole.
1: Right. I was going to say, but I found that when people do come here who would be noted as significant theologians, when they come here from outside of California and even outside of just the Bay Area proper, there is a disconnect between what people understand theologically, ministry-wise, especially you know, people coming from the East Coast or the South, they come here and they've got great ideas, and where they live and where they serve, the things that they're talking about really work well.
0: Yeah.
1: Like it's proven ministry ideas that they bring here, but it's not proven in the Bay Area.
0: No.
1: And so it is interesting. Like most people might look into the Bay Area and say, you know, what good can come from the Bay Area?
0: Yeah.
1: But as Alan Cross, who we're going to have on the podcast at some point, Alan Cross has said to me many times, nobody's coming for us. We've got to do this ourselves.
0: That's right.
1: We've got to figure out the answers to ministry in the Bay Area ourselves.
0: That's right.
1: And so I think that's what, hopefully this is the beginning of that united conversation around theology in the Bay Area. Because I think another aspect, and there are a few people that come to my mind immediately that I hope we have here to be able to talk on this. One of the other aspects of theology and ministry that you find in the Bay Area is that so much ministry and thinking around the United States is a Western linear sort of thinking.
0: Oh, yeah.
1: And you, with the influx of the immigrants that come from all over, especially Asia, Southeast Asia, the Middle East, there is an Eastern mindset that is very, very different than anything that you're used to if you've grown up almost in any other place in the country.
0: I mean, you and I both know all you got to do is go to Central Park and go to Lake Elizabeth or Always Dreamin' or that big rock park Malachi likes. He calls it the big park, my son. And you just look around and you think, dude, where am I? You and I would be like one of two other white guys in that entire park. And you're going to see people that like you've never seen, that sort of skin tone of the hair and eyes before. Like you're going to hear languages spoken you've never heard. So like there is a very different religious ideological context in which we find ourselves. But the hope is that, again, outside and inside, people can be able to answer in the affirmative. Does anything good theologically come from Nazareth, the Bay Area? The answer is yes.
1: Yeah.
0: And right. I want to, as best I can, try to be, you and I, like the cultivators of that conversation, of that content, because maybe you found this podcast on our website, BayAreaTheology.com, BayAreaTheology.org. And like, so then you've also seen that on the website, where we have a publishing aspect where people can write white papers, essays to you know, think out loud with others about, you know, theological or applied theological issues. Or maybe you're listening to us through KFAX or through one of the podcast publication websites. And you think, I didn't know that. Yeah. So come to our website, BayAreaTheology.com, BayAreaTheology.org, and you'll be able to see folks. And my goal is, as I invite people onto the podcast, I'm also going to invite them to write something so that then we can start to have both oral and visual written and podcast content that's on theology and applied theology, again, from the Bay for the Bay, so that this can be a landing space where people who are interested in theology can come and see who the thought leaders and ministry leaders are around the Bay, to be able to go learn from them and then to hear these conversations, to see these conversations in the papers and in the comments, to then contribute to that and reflect on that and learn from that.
1: Yeah.
0: That's my goal, is to cultivate sort of a theological garden.
1: That's great.
0: That's unique to the Bay Area, that will then flourish in the Bay Area. Like you said, you can't take an Eastern or a Southeastern United States theology or ministry mindset and come plant that in the Bay and think that it's going to work.
1: Right.
0: Just like you can't take, you know, a desert flower and plant it in Marin and think that it's going to flourish.
1: That's right.
0: It won't. Like you have to plant the foliage in the place and the context in which that foliage is meant to grow.
1: Right. And that image has been something that I believe God has put on my mind a lot recently, is that the Bay Area is kind of like this garden, and I like to even describe it as a garden of wildflowers. If you're wanting to grow a rose garden, you pick away and weed out all the other plants around it, and you kind of want to let the do whatever's helpful for the gardens for the roses to flourish in that garden. But I feel like the Bay Area, one of the most healthy ecosystems and environments, is one where you have a diversity of plants and organisms that are growing together. You've got that symbiotic relationship where one organism is feeding another organism. The nutrients and minerals that one plant has, it's receiving it from the other, and vice versa. They're helping each other to grow, and it's producing a healthy vibrant environment. I think the Bay Area is very much that way.
2: Yeah.
1: Is that like even as we're talking about bringing people into this conversation who are here, who have different experiences, different avenues of study, and they come here and have this conversation. We are organisms that are coming together to try to create the symbiotic relationship so that there is a healthy, flourishing, fruitful ministry here in the Bay Area. I think that one of the mistakes that people have when they come to the Bay Area, and you see this in a lot of other places, even Southern California is this way, but I spent the majority of my life in the Southeast, in South Carolina. And you have a church on every corner. And I think one of the marks of having a church that is successful and thriving is that if it's a one-stop shop.
2: Yeah.
1: It's a place where they have a ministry for everybody and everything.
2: Oh, yeah.
1: And you can go there and nobody, like whatever, you know, whatever preferences you have as a family or as an individual, like they're being met by that one church.
0: It's like when I was in Birmingham the other week and I drove by, I'm like, is that a college? Nope. That's a church. Is that? Nope. That's a church. Is that a hot? Nope. That's a church. It's like these, and it's like, every few miles blew my mind, and that's not the case here. So yeah, go on.
1: Yeah, no, I was just saying. Yeah, I think that one of the things that we have to understand is the Bay Area. We're going to have a few churches that are going to be those one stop shops. You're going to be able to go to them. They have a ministry for everybody. But quite honestly, they're not. Even if I had some of those pastors in this room who are leading those larger organizations, I've had them tell me specifically, we can't connect with everybody. We can't serve everyone. We can't minister to every particular person and all their needs.
2: Yeah.
1: And so I think that being able to admit the fact that we are a wild flower garden bed with organisms that don't produce everything on our own, but we are cut together, having cultivating this symbiotic relationship between people, between ministries. I think it's just a beautiful place to watch the Spirit of God work in the way that it's going to work. So I think that a big part of what we want to do is we want to bring those voices together, find the ways that God is working in individual people's lives and in their hearts, in their minds, in their experiences, and bring them together and let's together in one big, long, extended conversation figure out what is it that God's doing here? What
2: That's
1: can
2: right.
1: we learn? How can we implement these things into a more applied theology in our lives and in our ministries? And I think that through those kind of conversations, we're going to see a continued growing fruitfulness that's going to come out of that.
2: Yeah.
1: Part of the reason I'm in this conversation is because I did move out here. I'm not a native Californian. I moved out here in 2014 to help plant a church. There was a church that was dying and had gone through some difficult times, and it was needing a new vision. It was needing some new leadership. And Bob Bixby was a friend of mine, and we had been a friend for a long time. He was pastoring outside of Chicago. I was transitioning out of a ministry that I was in Baltimore, and he had a connection here with this church. He had been connected with this particular church for about 6 years, and they were in need of new leadership. And so Bob had committed to coming out here and helping replant this church. I was looking for a place to land. Bob invited me to consider coming out here. One thing led to the next. We did a lot of praying, did a lot of searching, because I had never been past the Rockies. I'd spent my whole life in the Midwest or in the South. I'd been all over the East Coast, but I'd never been to the West Coast. And I didn't have anything against the West Coast or California, as so many other people that I lived near did. I didn't have anything against it. It just was not of much interest to me to come out here. But it's interesting. The thing that sold me on coming out here was we came to visit Fremont. We just came out here for a weekend just to look at what was here, pray about it, figure out what God would have us to do. We went to Lake Elizabeth, that park down in the middle of the city. And we just looked around and saw so many different people from so many different places in the world. And we just thought, man, what a wonderful place to be able to do ministry.
2: Oh, yeah.
1: And so it really was the people and the culture that we experienced in that one weekend that I think was the catalyst for causing us to realized this was what God was doing and this was where God was leading us. So we moved out here in 2014, and we started replanting this church, but it wasn't easy. It was challenging. I was actually not even intentionally trying to think about this podcast when I was doing this, but earlier today I was going through some files and my Dropbox account, and I found this audio clip, about an hour and a half long audio of a vision casting service that we hosted when we first came out here.
0: Really?
1: And we had different people present like the story of the church that we were replanting, almost like a social and cultural and economic analysis of the Bay Area. And that was done by one of our elders at the time, Ashish, who was an engineer here in the Bay Area from India. And then Bob gave a ministry vision, a missional vision of doing church work here. I took that audio file, that hour and a half long audio file, and I dropped it into ChatGPT to say, analyze this and give me like detailed notes of everything that was presented in that conversation. And it spit out 2 pages worth of detailed notes. And I read through that and I thought, oh my goodness, 12 years ago, this is what we were presenting. This is what we were talking about. We were talking about healthy churches, theologically rooted churches. We were talking about a missionary mindset, and we were talking about being a ministry that would plant and revitalize other churches, and all of it was just rich, deep content that we were presenting 12 years ago. And in spite of the fact that over the last 12 years, we've had failures and we've had places that we haven't fully succeeded in what we hoped we would do, we have learned a lot from our experience. And I can look at that original proposal of a vision for what ministry would look like coming in as a missionary to the Bay Area. And I could say, man, we're still on track pursuing that vision, pursuing that mission, pursuing that sort of a ministry here in the Bay Area. And it's not as clean and polished as we would have hoped the last 12 years would have been.
0: Yeah.
1: I could certainly say we've had some great ups and some severe downs over the last 12 years. But I just think it's really exciting to be able to know that this conversation and the heart of this podcast really stems from even that initial vision that we had for being here in the Bay Area. So we planted Redeemer Church, which is where my office is here, where we're recording. We planted Redeemer Church. This wasn't the location. We were on the other side of Fremont at the time. But we planted this church, and then we started the Bay Seed Collective, yes, which is an organization, a 501c3 that we started to plant and revitalize and resource church planting in the Bay Area. And we tried it in different ways. We brought on a lot of different personnel to be able to attempt ministry in planting and replanting around the Bay Area. Some of that went really well. We learned a lot through a lot of our efforts. And but in some ways, we also experienced disappointments and frustration and failure. But now we're in a situation where we realize that instead of trying to staff an organization like the Bay Seed Collective with heavy personnel, we believe that through the partnerships that we have gained over the years, we believe that God is going to help us carry on the vision and the ministry of church planting and revitalization and the work that we were originally called to do out here. We're going to do it through the partnerships, like our partnerships with Gateway Seminary and with other ministries around the Bay Area. So this really speaks to the heart of who we are and what we want to be. We want to be a place where we are having deep conversations, and not just deep. We want it to, whenever you're planting a garden, you want to have the right soil, right? It's one of my favorite films. It's not a Christian film. It's The Biggest Little Farm. And it's about this farm, this couple that had this dream of having this like incredibly organic and beautiful farm in Southern California. And they start this farm in the middle of this desert area. They grow this farm, and it just takes a lot of work. But there's, and it's really cool. I could go on and give a whole review on it. It's one of my favorite films. But when you look at the film and you watch the film with a vision of it being a metaphor for doing ministry.
0: Yeah.
1: One of the things that they say in the film that is, it just stuck out to me, and it stuck out to me every time, is that the health of the entire farm lies in the soil.
0: Mm-hmm.
1: And they're saying, if we don't have the right soil, then nothing else will thrive.
0: Yeah.
1: And I think that theology, the conversation around theology, is a cultivation of the soil that we live in. And so I think that's where I look at this and I say, man, we want to have a healthy, if you will, farm. We want to have a healthy garden in which ministry can thrive in the Bay Area. But it's got to start with the soil. It's got to start with that theology, the proper view of God, a proper view of who we are, a proper view of the world that we live in.
0: Yeah. Well, I think it's important, though, for the listeners to know that In Perpetuity is this stands as like the head of all of our podcasts of why we're doing what we're doing, sort of thumbnails at the top, that this is a ministry of Bay Seed Collective, and how you all move from, as you sold a property and used those funds to fund church planting. And now 12 years later, 13 years later,
1: almost 12 years,
0: multiple, you could just say failed or however you want to look at it, church plants that didn't work out in different locations in Fremont and in San Jose, multiple properties that were, closed on and moved on from, to now here we are as Redeemer Church of Silicon Valley in Union City, which that's very different from where you guys started 12 years ago of heavy personnel, using cash to try to plant these churches. So now it's this different funding model with partnerships and not being so cash flow dependent, right?
1: Yeah.
0: To fund so many people actually doing ministry. Now we're trying to equip others, sort of Ephesians 4, like for the work of ministry. And that this podcast, this publishing site, is a arm of Bay Seed Collective. And like you said, it's something only God can do of 12, 13, 14 years ago in that vision casting, that this is an embodiment of what Bob and you were hoping Bay Seed would become. Even before Bob Bixby left the Bay last year, hearing him talk about what he hoped this new endowment model would look like for Bay Seed, this think tank, this creating of resources theologically in the Bay for the Bay, this just has grown up in that soil.
1: Yeah.
0: So it's like we were saying before we got on, that as Jesus says, unless a grain of wheat falls to the ground and dies, it can't bring forth new life and sprout and grow fruit. So in the same way, we're thankful that as we're starting the Bay Area Theology podcast, the Bay Area Theology publishing site, that this is growing forth from the death, so to speak, of a former organization to become a new organization.
1: Yeah.
0: And I don't think it was coincidental that I don't know if they could hear it, but the rain was pouring down as you were talking about what was. And often in literature and in movies, rain represents purification and the turning of a new page and starting of new life. So that God is sending forth rain to give new life to a new chapter.
1: I love that.
0: I thought, wow, Lord, that's really fitting.
1: Yeah.
0: Like I saw on your bookshelf, you have How to Read a Book, and there's a chapter about reading certain metaphors. And I remember that rain always represents purifying and the starting of new life or the turning of a new chapter.
1: Yeah.
0: So it's very surreal to think that what you and Bob did over a decade and a half ago almost is now coming to fruition with me and you and those that we'll bring on who were never a part of what Mission Peak Baptist Church was a part of.
1: Yeah.
0: Yeah. And here we are.
1: Yeah, exactly. And I didn't see it much, and maybe it existed, but I don't think it did, because I've talked with a number of people even recently about the cooperation and the partnership that's happening right now in the Bay Area. I don't think it existed 10 years ago.
0: Yeah.
1: I think that there were people doing things, and I don't necessarily mean this in a harsh way, doing it for their own good. Like, I think people were like, what can I get out of this partnership? Yeah. And so they were involved in that. But I actually think I was just talking with a few other people who are doing church planting and leading church planting networks around the Bay Area. Now they're saying, let's just get together and do breakfast and talk.
0: Yeah.
1: Let's just get, and I just, that was not happening. I felt like, and part of it was that we were new. We were coming in from the outside when we came here, but we weren't having those conversations. We weren't seeing those conversations happening. And now I think they're happening all over the place. I think I've told a number of people this, and I'll say it here, is that a lot of the churches that I've been involved with, and I can say that I've been a part of at least three different churches because we had a three church merge in the last couple of years. All three of the churches that I've been a part of started in the middle of the 1950s. And a lot of the other churches in this area, particularly East Bay, started in the 1950s because it was this migration of ministry and people coming from the South into the Bay Area. And so these churches started being planted and thriving and growing. There was definitely a heyday when the Bay Area was thriving with big churches.
0: 70s, 80s, and 90s, man. Yeah, I've heard that story time and time again around.
1: That's exactly right. And I think, so when we look back at the 50s, when all of that began, I'm thinking, man, what was going on? I would have liked to have seen all that was going on around here when that was, when all those new ministries were being started and things were taking place. I have a feeling that when people look back 50 years from now to what's happening in the 2020s, that people are going to look back and say something happened.
0: I hope so.
1: There was a spark, there was fuel that was put on a fire, and something happened in the Bay Area in the 2020s, and churches were started, churches were revitalized, ministries thrived, people's lives were changed, and the kingdom of God started to flourish in the Bay Area, unlike anywhere else. I see signs of it. I see it happening. And so I'm just excited that this podcast gets to be a little bit of a part of what God is doing here. And hopefully it's a place where people who are also experiencing the same things can come on here and share their ideas, share what God's doing in their life, share the experiences that they've had as well.
0: Well, I mean, that's part of my hope, man. It's like when I sometimes sit around the gatherings I'm a part of around the Bay, and you have like an older cadre of pastors, it can be very defeatist of like, well, I have this sickness and that sickness, or this hurts and that hurts. And, you know, church just isn't like it used to be. Culture just isn't like it used to be. It can be really discouraging.
1: Yeah.
0: But then when you hang out with, you know, younger pastors who are in the Bay, they're excited.
1: Mm-hmm.
0: Like, dude, God's doing a great thing here. Hearing one time that, there, you know, some people think there's a youth movement happening right now in San Francisco. And I want this to be a positive, uplifting thing. And what we're doing to the Bay Area Theology podcast and publishing site, that this should be a means of encouraging greater zeal for the Lord, greater excitement for what God is doing, so that we can answer in the affirmative. Is anything good come from Nazareth? Yes.
1: Yeah.
0: Come and see.
1: Yeah.
0: Look what the Lord is doing. And like we were saying, the other sort of biblical leg we're standing on is the very famous psalm where it talks about, you know, setting down their musical instruments by the sides of the rivers of Babylon, and our enemies are asking us to sing the, you know, the songs of the Lord. And how can we sing the songs of the Lord in a faraway place when we're so far from the quote unquote homeland? And when I've traveled throughout the U.S. over the last 10 years working for Gateway, I can't tell you how many times I've met those, you know, well-intentioned people like you saying, there's Christians in California, like there's Baptists in California, there's a Southern Baptist Seminary in California. I thought it was a land of fruit and nuts or
1: that's
0: whatever.
1: Exactly what, that's
0: yeah,
1: exactly.
0: I can't, I've had that conversation more times than I can count. And so sometimes people think of the Bay Area, and rightly so for different reasons, is like it's the shores of Babylon. Here we are upside, you know, up against the Pacific coast. We have the Bay Area. It's the shores of Babylon. It's, you know, the plains of Shinar. It's the Tower of Babel. And here we are trying to do the Lord's work.
1: Yeah.
0: And what I want to be able to say to folks is, no, that this can be the Lord's place. Like, it's not... The Holy Land is not Israel. The Holy Land is not the Southeast where there's a church on every corner.
1: Yeah.
0: The Church of God is the
1: That's
0: Holy
1: right.
0: Land.
1: That's
0: Christ
1: right.
0: is the Holy Land. And so God can birth a new holy place in what seems like an unholy place like the Bay Area. So yes, this can be the place where we sing the songs of the Lord. We do the thought work and the heart work that comes with starting a new garden, planting a new church, writing a new book, starting a new podcast, because God can do a new thing.
1: Yeah.
0: He's the God of the new thing.
1: That's
0: so
1: right.
0: I just want people in the Bay Area to know as they listen or as they read on our website that like good things are happening here. Good thought is being had here. Good conversations are taking place, and that it's a means of encouragement, and it's a reason to be encouraged. It's something you want to be a part of. Like, it's exciting.
1: Yeah. If theology hasn't been your thing, but you're interested in this conversation, I just want to encourage you, take a little bit of time. Hopefully you're listening to this on your drive home somewhere. There's a lot of long commutes here, so hopefully we'll be a partner in many people's commutes to and from the Bay Area proper. Yeah. But just take a minute to listen to what's being talked about here on this podcast, and think about it deeply, and how think about how these truths, these ideas might affect your life, and may influence the way that you live, the way that you talk, and the way that you minister wherever it is that God has placed you. So if you want to know more about what we are doing, hopefully you've listened to this all the way through. As Cameron said, you can find us at bariatheology.org. We are going to have more of these conversations there. We'll have video, audio, written works being published there, articles, white papers.
0: Yeah.
1: We just want it to be a landing site for anybody who's thinking deeply about the Bay Area. It's theology from the Bay Area for the Bay Area.
0: That's right.
1: And we believe that God's going to do a work through this. So follow us. If you want to be involved in the conversation, reach out to us. There's a lot more to discuss, and there's a lot more to talk about. And so we want to invite you to be a part of that conversation.
0: Yes, the best is yet to come. And so we hope that you'll enjoy the cultivated conversations we're hoping to have on the shores of Babylon.
1: Yes, yes.
0: Well, thank you guys. See ya.
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7: And so I put a crust or two in my pocket, left behind all weapons but my dagger, and took to the woods in the grey morning. I'd been plugging away for many hours when there came a sound that I'd never heard the like of in my born days. Hey, I won't forget that. The whole air was full of it, loud as thunder, but far longer. Cool and sweet as music over water, but strong enough to shake the woods. And I said to myself, if that's not the horn, call me a rabbit. And a moment later, I wondered why he hadn't blown it sooner.
8: What time was it?
7: Between 9 and 10 of the clock.
9: Just when we were at the railway station.
8: Yeah.
1: Yes, of course. Oh, please go on.
7: Well, as I was saying, I wondered, but I went on as hard as I could pelt. I kept on all night. And then, when it was half light this morning, as if I'd no more sense than a giant, I risked a shortcut across open country to cut off a big loop of the river and was caught. Not by the army, but by a pompous old fool who has charge of a little castle, which is Miraz's last stronghold towards the coast. I needn't tell you that they got no true tale out of me. I was a dwarf, and that was enough. But lobsters and lollipops, it is a good thing the steward was a pompous fool. Anyone else would have run me through there and then, but nothing would do for him short of a grand execution, sending me down to the ghosts in the full ceremonial way. And then this young lady does her bit of archery, and it was pretty shooting, let me tell you. And here we are, and without my armour, for of course they took that.
10: So it was your horn, Sue, that dragged us all off that seat on the platform yesterday. I can hardly believe it. Yes, it all fits in.
8: Yes, it does.
1: I don't know why you shouldn't believe it, if you believe in magic at all.
10: I suppose what makes one feel so queer is that in the stories, it's always someone in our world who does the calling.
8: Golly, it's a bit uncomfortable to know that we can be whistled for just like that. It's worse than what Father says about living at the mercy of the telephone.
1: But we want to be here, don't we? If Aslan wants us.
7: Yeah. Meanwhile, what are we to do? I suppose I'd better go back to King Caspian and tell him no help has come.
9: No help? But it has worked, and here we are.
7: Yes, to be sure. I see that.
1: What's wrong? Don't you understand who we are?
7: I suppose you are the four children out of the old stories, and I'm very glad to meet you, of course, but no offence?
8: Oh, do get on and say whatever you're going to say.
7: Well, then, you know, the King and Truffle Hunter and Dr. Cornelius are expecting, well, if you see what I mean, help. To put it another way, I think they'd been imagining you as great warriors. As it is, we're awfully fond of children and all that, but just at the moment, in the middle of a war, But I'm sure you understand.
8: You mean you think we're no good?
7: Now, pray don't be offended. I assure you, my dear little friends...
8: Little from you is really a bit too much. I suppose you don't believe we won the Battle of Baruna. Well, you can say what you want about me, because I know...
10: Wait! Wait. There's no good losing our tempers. Let's fit him out with fresh armour and fit ourselves out from the treasure chamber.
8: I don't quite see the point.
10: The point is to show our dear little friend that there's more to us than meets the eye.
7: I'll say there's more to you than meets the eye. A copper helmet, gold on the hilt of a sword. I've never seen, much less worn, such wealth in all my life. It would never do to let Knickerbrick see this, never.
10: You're comfortable then? The mail, helmet and sword suit you?
7: Oh, I should say so.
10: How about you, Ed? Are you satisfied with your sword and shield?
8: Yes, Peter.
10: I'm still happy to be the one
8: No,
10: to...
8: Peter, I'll do it.
7: Do what? What are you two talking about?
8: Well, kids like us don't often have a chance of meeting a great warrior like you. Would you have a fencing match with me?
7: What?
8: It would be frightfully decent.
7: But, lad, these swords are sharp.
8: I know, but I'll never get anywhere near you. And you'll be quite clever enough to disarm me without doing me any damage.
7: It's a dangerous game. But since you make such a point of it, I'll try a pass or two.
10: All right, begin.
11: Both swords were out in a moment, and the three others jumped off the dais and stood watching. It was well worth it. It was not like the silly fighting you see with broadswords on the stage. It was not even like the rapier fighting, which you sometimes see rather better done. This was real broadsword fighting. I don't think Edmund would have had a chance against Trumpkin if he'd fought 24 hours earlier. But the air of Narnia had been working upon him ever since they arrived on the island. And all his old battles came back to him, and his arms and fingers remembered their old skill. He was King Edmund once more. And then, so quickly that no one could quite see how it happened, Edmund flashed his sword round with a peculiar twist. The dwarf's sword flew out of his grip, and Trumpkin cried out.
7: Oh, kettles and cobblestone! Oh,
8: not hurt, I hope.
7: Oh, I see the point. You know a trick I never learned.
8: That's true. Oh. The best swordsman in the world may be disarmed by a trick that's new to him.
10: I think it's only fair to give Trumpkin a chance at something else.
8: Yes.
10: Will you have a shooting match with my sister?
7: A what?
10: There are no tricks in archery, you know.
7: Ah, you're jokers, you are. I begin to see. As if I didn't know how she can shoot after what happened this morning. All the same, I'll have a try.
10: What's to be the target, Susan?
9: I think that apple.
7: Where?
9: Hanging over the wall on the branch.
7: You mean the yellow one near the middle of the arch?
9: No, not that. The red one up above, over the battlement.
7: What? It looks more like a cherry than an apple. But we'll have a go. You first.
9: No, after you. I insist.
7: Oh, well, you ought to be warned. I'm a famous bowman among my people.
10: Excellent shot.
7: I missed the apple.
10: Only by a fraction, I'm sure. The apple shook as the arrow passed by. Sue?
9: All right, Peter. Here goes.
8: Good luck, Susan. Come on. Do it.
7: Oh.
8: Hooray!
10: Well done, Susan.
8: Well done, Sue.
12: In a world that screams for your attention, there is a place that invites you to peace. You don't need

0: 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You don't need a building. You don't need a choir. You just need to turn your heart to Air One.
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2: Juniper, it's cured. It's as good as new. Oh, well, I've made as big a fool of myself as ever a dwarf did. No offence, I hope.
3: None taken.
2: My humble duty to your majesty's all. Humble duty. And thanks for my life, my cure, my breakfast, and my lesson.
4: It's quite all right. And now, if you've really decided to believe in us...
2: Oh, I have.
4: It's clear what we have to do. We must join King Caspian at once.
2: The sooner the better. My being such a fool has already wasted about an hour.
4: Right. It's about 2 days' journey the way you came to the Hill of the Stone Table, what you call Aslan's house.
5: And so the four children and Trumpkin the Dwarf discussed the best way to get back to Prince Caspian. They decided not to retrace the dwarf's path, but to follow the river south to the sea, then go around the coast to Glasswater Creek, then row up to the Hill of the Stone Table. This, they estimated, would get them to Prince Caspian by the following day. Using one of their raincoats as a kind of bag, they filled it with apples. They then went down to the boat. The children were sorry to leave Caer Paravel, which even in ruins had begun to feel like home again. Soon the green wooded coast of the island was falling away behind them, and the boat was rising and falling in the gentle swell. The sun grew hot. The oars were too big for Lucy to manage, but the rest took turns rowing for a while. Susan and the two boys grew bitterly tired. Lucy's head ached from the long hours of the sun and the glare on the water. Even Trumpkin longed for the voyage to be over. And as they grew more tired, their spirits fell. Up till now, the children had only been thinking of how to get to Caspian. Now they wondered what they would do when they found him, and how a handful of dwarfs and woodland creatures could defeat an army of grown-up Telmarines.

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3: Twilight was coming as they rode slowly up the windings of Glasswater Creek. They went ashore at last, far too tired to attempt lighting a fire, and even a supper of apples seemed better than trying to catch or shoot anything. After a little silent munching, they all huddled down together between four large

0: beech trees. Everyone except Lucy went to sleep at once. 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Also, she'd forgotten till now that all dwarfs snore. Through a gap in the branches, she could just see a patch of water in the creek and the sky above it. Then, with a thrill of memory, she saw again, after all those years, the bright Narnian stars, three of the summer constellations, the ship, the hammer, and the leopard. Instead of getting drowsier, she was getting more awake, with an odd nighttime, dreamish kind of wakefulness. Hardly knowing why she did it, she got up quickly and walked a little distance away from the camp.
1: This is lovely. It's so cool and fresh. And what are those delicious smells? Oh, hello, Nightingale. Are we the only ones awake in the whole forest? Ah, the trees. I often spoke to you in the night, didn't I? I remember how each of you would talk, if only you were awake. The soft, showery voice of the silver birch, the wizened voice of the oak, the gracious goddess, the smooth and stately beech. You're the lady of the wood. Ah, oh, trees, trees, trees. 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Wake, wake. Don't you remember it? Don't you remember me? Dryads and hammer dryads. Come out to me. What happened? Did I miss something? Did I speak a second too soon? Or a second too late? Did I say something wrong? Oh, perhaps not. I may be more tired than I thought. Time to go back to bed.

0: Oh, now, what shall we have for breakfast? Oh, apples. I suppose your majesties know the way all right.
1: I've never seen these woods in my life before.
0: Oh.
2: They're so thick with trees, I can hardly see in any particular direction.
1: Yeah. I thought all along that we ought to have gone by the river.
2: You might have said so at the time.
3: Oh, don't take any notice of her. She's always a wet blanket. You've got that pocket compass of yours, haven't you, Peter?
2: Here it is.
3: Well then, we're as right as rain. We've only got to keep on going northwest, across that little river, the... what do you call it? The Rush?
2: I know. The one that joins the big river at the fords of Baruna.
3: Or Baruna's Bridge, as Trumpkin calls it. We can cross and strike uphill. We'll be at the Stone Table, Aslan's How I mean, by 8 or 9 o'clock.
1: I hope you're right. I can't remember all that at all.
3: That's the worst of girls. They never carry a map in their heads.
4: That's because our heads have something inside them. Unlike some.
2: Right. We're off then.
0: Stop.
2: What's the matter?
0: There's something following us. Or rather, something keeping up with us over there on the left.
1: I don't see anything. All the same, Trumpkin. You and I better each have an arrow on the string.
0: A good idea, Your Majesty.
2: Right.
0: Ready.
2: Let's move on. But keep a sharp lookout.
0: Yes.
5: Get it!
3: Lucy, are you all right?
4: Yes. What was it?
2: Look.
4: Oh, a bear!
3: Trumpkin beat you in that shooting match, Sue.
1: I left it too late. I was so afraid it might be, you know, one of our kind of bears. A talking bear.
0: Ah, that's the trouble of it when most of the beasts have gone enemy and gone dumb. But there are still some of the other kind left. You never know when you daren't wait to see.
1: Poor old bear. You don't think he was?
0: Not he. I saw the face and I heard the snarl. He only wanted little girl for his breakfast.
1: Oh.
0: And talking of breakfast, there's good eating on a bear. I dare say you two youngsters, kings, I should say, know how to skin a bear?
3: Yes.
1: Oh, Lucy, let's go and sit down a fair way off. I know what a horrid, messy business this will be.
4: Good idea.
6: The boys and the dwarf cut off as much of the best meat as they could carry. Raw meat is not a nice thing to fill one's pockets with, but they folded it up in fresh leaves and made the best of it. They were all experienced enough to know that they'd feel quite differently about these squashy and unpleasant parcels when they'd walked long enough to be really hungry. On they trudged again. The sun grew warmer, and they took their helmets off and carried them. Everybody's spirits rose. About an hour later, Edmund said,
3: I suppose we are going the right way.
2: I don't see how we can go wrong, as long as we don't bear too much to the left. If we bear too much to the right, the worst that can happen is wasting a little time by striking the great river too soon and not cutting off the corner.
6: And again they trudged on with no sound except the thud of their feet and the jingle of their chain shirts. A good deal later, Edmund said,
3: Where's this bally rush got to?
2: I certainly thought we'd have struck it by now, but there's nothing to do but keep on.
6: And still they trudged on, and their mail shirts began to feel very hot and heavy.
2: What on earth?
6: They had come without seeing it almost to the edge of a small precipice from which they looked down into a gorge with a river at the bottom. On the far side, the cliffs rose much higher. None of the party, except Edmund and perhaps Trumpkin, was a rock climber.
2: I'm sorry. It's my fault for coming this way. We're lost. I've never seen this place before.
1: Oh, do let's go back and go the other way. I knew all along we'd get lost in these woods.
4: Susan, don't nag at Peter like that. It's so rotten, and he's doing all he can.
3: And don't you snap at Sue like that either. I think she's right.
0: Oh, tubs and tortoise shells. If we've got lost coming, what chance have we of finding our way back again? And if we're to go back to the island and begin all over again, even supposing we could, we might as well give the whole thing up. Miraz will have finished with Caspian before we get there, at any rate.
4: You think we ought to go on?
0: I'm not sure the High King is lost.
4: What?
0: What's to hinder this river being the Rush?
2: Because the Rush is not in a gorge.
0: Ah, Your Majesty says it is. But oughtn't you to say was? You knew this country hundreds, it may be a thousand years ago. Mayn't it have changed?
2: I hadn't thought of that.
0: Yeah. And anyway, even if this is not the Rush, it's flowing roughly north, and so if we go downstream to our right, we'll hit the Great River. Perhaps not so high as we'd hoped, but at least we'll be no worse off than if you'd come my way.
2: Trumpkin, you're a brick. Come on then, down this side of the gorge.
0: Right.
4: Oh. Be careful.
0: Look!
4: What?
7: Look!
4: What?
7: The lion! Where? Aslan himself! Where? Didn't you see him?
2: Do you really mean it?
1: Where do you think you saw him?
7: Don't talk like a grown-up. I didn't think I saw him. I saw him!
2: Where, Lou?
1: Yes, where?
7: Right up there, between those mountain ashes. No, this side of the gorge. And up, not down.
1: Where?
7: Just the opposite of the way you want to go. And he wanted us to go where he was, up there.
3: How do you know that was what he wanted?
7: I just know. By his face.
0: Her Majesty may well have seen a lion. There are lions in these woods, I've been told. But it needn't have been a friendly and talking lion any more than the bear was a friendly and talking bear.
7: Oh, don't be silly. Do you think I don't know Aslan when I see him?
0: He'd be a pretty elderly lion by now, if he's the one you knew when you were here before. And if it could be the same one, what's to prevent him having gone wild and witless like so many others?
7: Wild and witless? If you had any idea of Aslan,
2: Lucy,
7: then you would know...
2: Trumpkin doesn't understand. How could he? Now, the only question is whether Aslan was really there.
7: But I know he was.
2: Yes, Lucy, but we don't, you see.
3: There's nothing for it but a vote.
2: All right. You're the eldest, Trumpkin. What do you vote for? Up or down?
0: Down.
7: Oh.
0: I know nothing about Aslan, but I do know that if we turn left and follow the gorge up, it might lead us all day before we found a place where we could cross it. Whereas if we turn right and go down, we're bound to reach the Great River in about a couple of hours.
2: What do you say, Susan?
1: Well, don't be angry, Lucy. But I do think we should go down.
7: Oh.
1: Do let's get out of this wretched wood into the open as quick as we can. And none of us except you saw anything.
2: But Edmund?
3: Well, there's just this. When we first discovered Narnia a year ago, or a thousand years ago, whichever it is, it was Lucy who discovered it first, and none of us would believe her. I was the worst of the lot, I know. Yet she was right after all. Wouldn't it be fair to believe her this time?
7: Edmund.
3: I vote for going up.
7: Oh, Edmund!
1: And now it's your turn, Peter. And I do hope that you
2: Oh, be quiet and let a chap think. I'd much rather not have to vote.
0: You are the High King.
3: Yes.
2: I say... down.
0: Ah, right.
2: Oh. I know Lucy may be right after all, but I can't help it. We must do one or the other.
7: Oh,
0: then let's go down. Come on.
7: Oh.

0: Next time on Prince Caspian, The Return to Narnia.
1: Oh, what was that?
2: Get down, get down. Someone is shooting arrows at us. Quick, get back.
1: Oh, they're moving. The trees really are moving.
2: I have no use for magic lions, which are talking lions and don't talk.
3: Lucy.
1: Aslan. Oh, Aslan. Dear Aslan, at last.
0: Prince Caspian, The Return to Narnia from The Chronicles of Narnia by C.S. Lewis is a production of Focus on the Family. I'm Doug Gresham. 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
11: 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Like, wait, don't talk about what you gave up for Jesus. Talk about what Jesus gave up for you.

0: 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It's called A Great Awakening, the story of George Whitefield.
1: You have promoted the greatest awakening these colonies have ever seen. Arise, O sleeper! Awaken!
0: Pastor Greg, there's a scene in the movie where a rather tired, stuffy old preacher reads a scripture with absolutely no conviction, then half-heartedly introduces George Whitefield as the guest speaker. And Whitefield steps up with his thunderous voice and his explosive passion, and the people are just riveted. But at the end, the old preacher is so incensed, he tells Whitefield never to come back again. And if I'm remembering right, you had a similar experience when you were a young preacher. Isn't that right?
2: That's really true. And if you've seen the Jesus Revolution film, you'll remember that it was depicted there. But basically, I was invited to go speak at a church where another pastor had been speaking previously, but he wasn't coming that week. And they were supposed to tell them they were sending the very young man, Greg Laurie, up to speak. I think I was 18 years old, and they didn't know I was coming. So I walked up to the man that was clearly in charge and made sure everyone knew that. And they said, "Hello, my name is Greg Laurie. I'm from Calvary Chapel, and I've been asked to speak here tonight." He said, "Well, no one told me that you were speaking." "Oh, no, I've been asked to speak." And he goes, "Well, I'm not sure I believe that. Why don't you just go sit there in that pew and we'll wait to see if the other speaker shows up," which was kind of insulting, frankly. And I sat there and I waited because I knew he wasn't coming. I knew he was the guy. And then finally he said, "Okay, you can speak just this one time." Hardly a vote of confidence, but the Lord blessed that night. And that became the beginning of our ministry. And there's a very similar scene in this film that we're offering our listeners called A Great Awakening, where young George Whitefield gets up to speak and the elderly preacher got up and gave him the worst introduction imaginable. And then Whitefield got up there and he began to speak and quickly realized he wasn't going to read from these notes he had written out. He was going to speak more spontaneously. And he pounds the pulpit and dust comes out of the old Bible that was probably never opened. And he begins to preach. And it's one of the greatest scenes in the whole film. In fact, here's the scene. Listen to this.
3: "The congregation has grown quite large, presumably in anticipation of our guest speaker, who has excited many of late and created not a little following for himself.
4: I'm very sorry to see you here, Mr. Whitefield."
3: "So, without further ado..."
4: "So is the devil."
3: "The Reverend George Whitefield."
4: "I will not be a velvet-mouthed preacher.
5: Do not be deceived! You may have a religious head and yet have the devil in your heart. Our Lord speaks the same words to you as surely as he spoke them to Nicodemus of old. You must be born again."
2: Listen, you're going to love this film. 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Dave, tell them how to get a copy.
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6: Welcome to Johnny Erickson Tada Sharing Hope. Have you ever been in a tight spot where there's no room to turn? Well, at Johnny and Friends, we understand what it means to be in that tight spot, that narrow place, that difficult situation where there's just no room to turn.
7: And you have been there too. Like, even though you are the peacemaker in your family, conflicts just seem to get worse. Or try as you may, your paycheck doesn't seem to cover your rent, utilities, and groceries. Another tight, narrow place? How about struggling with chronic pain? But all the side effects from more medication only makes it harder. So what do you do when you are in that narrow place where there seems to be no options, no solutions, no way out? Well, I've wondered that myself many times, what with balancing paralysis, breathing problems, pain issues, finding enough helpers, so much more. And believe me, when I get in those tight spots, I can literally feel panic rising, like, oh my goodness, how is this going to work? What if things don't pan out? How will I manage without people to help me this weekend? What if this pain doesn't go away by tomorrow? And if you're resonating with any of this, then you need to listen to this telling passage from Numbers chapter 22, verse 26, to set the scene. Balaam, remember him, Balaam? He's saddled his donkey and has gone off to curse God's people. But as he heads down the road with a hedge on one side and a wall on the other, his path becomes more narrow, and he finds himself in a tight spot. And what does Numbers chapter 22 say? It says this: the angel of the Lord moved on ahead and stood in a narrow place where there was no room to turn, either to the right or to the left. Wow. Now, okay, laying aside for the moment Balaam's evil scheme, this verse really speaks to us. And it should speak to you, really, because God understands the tight, narrow places. He has, in fact, been in that tight spot himself. And this should not only give you confidence, but hope. Because maybe today you are in that narrow place. It's hard. It's a hard place that God literally has led you into. A difficult place in life full of impossibilities, as though your path has narrowed to a wall on one side and a hedge closing in on the other. And if you were honest, it feels panicky, doesn't it? Because it is a heartbreaking, challenging place with no room to turn to the right or to the left, and you feel so alone. But according to Numbers chapter 22, you are not alone. It's not a place where there is only room for the painful problem. Because read that verse again, the angel of the Lord, that is the very presence of God himself, stands in that narrow place. And as the saying goes, if God has brought you to it, he's going to bring you through it. How can that be? Because with God, all things are possible, especially in impossible situations. Believe me, I've experienced it time and again. God coming through, God redeeming, God answering, God leading me up and out of it all.
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2: And the reason there are so many situations and problems in marriage is because you have two wills that are fighting against each other. Who's going to submit to the Lord? Who's going to humble themselves? Or are you going to try to continue to be the one that wins all the battles in the marriage? Pretty heavy stuff. I mean, Paul's really open with this whole thing. He doesn't play around.

0: Welcome to Somebody Loves You Radio, the Bible teaching ministry of Raul Reese in Diamond Bar, California. We are so glad to have you with us today as we return to 1 Corinthians for a look at the healthy boundaries God has established for physical intimacy. As we explore Paul's letter, Raul will challenge you to resist temptation and honor the unique bond reserved for a husband and wife. You'll learn today that whether you're married or single, you can look to the Lord for help in exercising self-control. Our study today is titled Problems Relating to Marriage and Singleness. In 1 Corinthians chapter 7, here's Raul Reese.
1: So in chapter 6, he's been not only dealing with sexuality outside of marriage, and also now he's going to be speaking to those that are married and the duty of sexuality within marriage, so that a husband and wife know how to deal with their sexual problems and how not to commit adultery. So I think that we really need to be sensitive in these last days to the things that God is speaking, because we are living in a very carnal world. Very carnal world. And you look at the church today and the problems that the church is facing for the future. And so Paul is writing to a problem that is there existing in the city of Corinth. And the problem is fornication, and the problem is homosexuality, and the problem is what? Adultery. And then at the same time, Paul begins here responding. The letter begins by responding to someone that wrote to him. We don't have that letter, but he's responding here. He says this beginning in chapter 7, verses 1 through 9. He says, "Now concerning the things of which you wrote to me." See, somebody's writing him. He says, "It is good for a man not to touch a woman." Now here it is. Single people, listen carefully. It is not good, he doesn't mean touch her sexually. Paul is saying here, and he's really exhorting. Celibacy is advised by Paul. If you really want to be a Christian, you really want the blessing of God in your relationship, then don't have sex. You have problems with sex? Get married. Or break it up. Because even when you get married, you're going to have sexual problems. Because if you don't get along with your wife, and a husband doesn't get along with the wife, what's going to happen? Satan's going to tempt you in the office or wherever you are, and she's going to get tempted too. And so Paul is giving us advice. He's answering that person that wrote him the letter. He says, if you want to know my opinion, you want to know what God says in his word, he says, it is good for a man not to sexually have relationships of intercourse with a woman. And he's talking to who? The unmarried. Those that are not married. Man, I want to give you some advice to those of you that are single. Wait on the Lord. And as you go through the scriptures, it's incredible. Listen what it says as we go back into the Old Testament, which is incredible. Let me read from Genesis chapter 2, 18. "And the Lord God said, it is not good that a man should be alone." So God's purpose is that man should have a companion. Now let me stop you for 1 second. It is important that you understand that there are people that have the gift of singleness and they never get married. I had two aunts like that. And there's other people that are just like that. They don't have any problems sexually. God gives them the gift of singleness, and they never, ever get married. Ever. So God sees, and Paul's going to talk to us a little more about that. And God sees that Adam, he says, "And the Lord God said, it is not good for the man to be alone. I will make him," notice, "a helper comparable to him." God said that. I'm going to make a woman comparable to this man. And then he said this, "And out of the ground the Lord God formed every beast of the field, every bird of the air, and brought them to Adam to see what he would call them." So he gave authority to Adam to go ahead and give names. So he was intelligent to every animal. He says, "And whatever Adam called each living creature, that was a name." And so Adam gave names to all the cattle, all the birds of the air, to every beast of the field. But for Adam, there was not found a helper comparable to him. Notice that's the second time. God saw the emptiness and the loneliness of man. Listen, God knows your needs. You don't have to look for a woman or for a man. All you have to do is be married to Jesus Christ first. And then he'll take care of your problem. Because here he continues to say this. Check this out, verse 20. And Adam gave names to all the cattle, verse 21. And the Lord God caused a deep sleep to fall upon Adam. And he slept, and he took one of his ribs, or the curved side, and closed up the flesh in its place. And then the rib, which the Lord God had taken from man, he made it into a woman, and he brought her to the man. Who brought his wife? The Lord. He didn't go out looking for a wife. Mark that. The reason people get in trouble in their marriages is because we're so picky and we're not listening to God and we're looking physically and not spiritually. You don't want a wife or a husband that's going to be going out on you commit adultery. So I'm really exhorting you tonight concerning Paul's letter here. Paul is very serious about this. He said it's good for a man not to touch a woman. Then he goes on verse 2. Nevertheless, because of sexual immorality, here's the problem. See, sexual immorality in the church. What do? Let each man have his own wife and let each woman have her own husband. If you can contain, get married or break it up. Don't play around. You're only extorting judgment upon yourself. And then Paul, again, in speaking of marriage, again in Genesis, chapter 2, verse 23, when he made the woman, he brought the woman to the man, and Adam said, "This is now bones of my bones, flesh of my flesh. She shall be called woman, because she was taken out of man. Therefore, a man shall leave his father and mother and shall be glued unto his wife, and the two shall become one flesh." And they were both naked, the man and his wife, and they were not ashamed. You notice in verse 24, he says, "Therefore, a man shall leave his father and mother and shall be joined." The word "joined" in the Hebrew is you take two by fours and you glue them and leave them overnight. Come out the next day and try to separate those two by fours just with your hands. You can't do it. Then you have to use a hammer and a chisel. And what happens? It splinters the wood. That's what divorce does. Very important what Paul says here. Again, look what he says. Paul here is recognizing, however, that the single state carries with it. Nevertheless, because of sexual immorality, let each man have his own wife, and let each woman have her own husband. Verse 3. Let the husband render to his wife the affection due to her, and likewise also the wife to her husband. Now, it doesn't mean that the husband and wife are not going to have problems. Everybody has problems. Everybody. But in this world, we're imperfect, and this is an imperfect world. And the reason there are so many situations and problems in marriage is because you have two wills that are fighting against each other. Who's going to submit to the Lord? Who's going to humble themselves? Or are you going to try to continue to be the one that wins all the battles in the marriage? Pretty heavy stuff. I mean, Paul's really open with this whole thing. He doesn't play around. And then he goes on to say this. Listen, verse 4. The wife does not have authority over her own body. Look what he's saying. You became one.
2: In a world that screams for your attention, there is a place that invites you to peace. You don't

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2: A woman pregnant, you can go out there and just really ruin people's lives. And then he says this, let them be only your own and not for strangers with you. Let your fountain be blessed and rejoice with the wife of your youth as a loving deer and a graceful doe. Let her breast satisfy you at all times and always be in rapture with her love. For why should you, my son, be in rapture with a whore? With an immoral woman. Think about what he says. That's the Bible. That's the word of God. And it's really important because Solomon is the writer, and Solomon had 700 wives and 300 concubines. 1,000 women in his life. And he's given advice to his kids before it ever happened to him. And he failed. And think of how many people fail today to keep themselves pure unto God and to their wives and to their husbands. There might be somebody here today that right now there's an adultery. Right now in here in this room. And it's really important to really check out your life. As you heard the word of God today, guess what's going to happen? Too much is given, much more will require. The judgment of God will be heavy on you if you don't repent. You have to repent of your sin. Otherwise, you'll never inherit the kingdom of God.
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2: And then how about Paul writing to the Ephesian church? Listen to what he says, chapter 5, 21. Submit to one another in the fear of God, husband and wives. Wives, be submissive to your own husbands as unto the Lord, for the husband is the head of the wife, also as Christ is the head of the church, and he's the Savior of the body. Therefore, just as the church is subject to Christ, so let the wives be to their own husbands in everything. Let me clarify something here, okay, for the men. A wife cannot submit to her husband if the husband doesn't love his wife. You know how many men come into my office and how many I talk to where the man is not submissive to the Lordship of Jesus Christ and the wife has to take over the head as the head of the home because he's not. He's a little wimp. Seriously. They lose respect for that man. And then when that person repents and comes to Jesus Christ, then he has to be a different man, a different person. One that fears God and loves his wife and loves his children. Very important, you guys. And look what he says also. He goes on in verse 25, now speaking to men. Husbands, once love your wives as Christ loved the church and gave himself for her. Two times he's already used love. Verse 26. That he might sanctify and cleanse her by the washing of the water through the word. Now, you know what that means there, you guys? Write it down. You're supposed to be the spiritual leader of your home by reading the Bible with your wife and praying with her. And then check this out. He says something else. He says, verse 26, that he might sanctify and cleanse her by the washing of the water through the word. That he might present her to himself, a glorious church, not having spot or wrinkle or any such thing. He goes on to say this, that she should be holy and without blemish. So husbands, here's the third time, so husbands ought to love their own wives as their own bodies. Guys, I see the guys at the gym in love with themselves in the mirrors. Seriously. Think about how much time these guys, egotistic guys in the gym, they're all buff and everything, and they love themselves, and they kiss themselves all over the place. Shame on them. And then they go home, and they mistreat their wives, and they yell out, and they do whatever they have to do.

0: so in love with themselves, they don't see anything else but themselves. And here God says what? That he is to be loving to his wife. And then he says this, verse 29. For no one ever yet hated his own flesh, but he nourishes it and he cherishes it. You take care of yourself physically in every way. Notice that. Just as the Lord does the church. For we are members of his body, of his flesh, and notice, and his bones. For this reason, a man shall leave his father and mother and shall be glued unto his wife, and the two shall become one flesh. This is a great mystery, but I speak concerning Christ and the church. You see, Christ is our husband and we are the bride of Christ. That's the example. I am the bride of Christ. You're the bride of Christ. He's our husband. And if he loves us and he nourishes us and he takes care of us, how much more that one day you and I, we're going to have to give an account to God of our marriage and our children and everything else that we have done. Fully, completely. 1 Peter chapter 3, 1. Wives, likewise, be submissive to your own husbands, that even if some do not obey the word, non-believer, they, without a word, without preaching to them, may be won by the conduct of their wives. So here he says to the woman, if you have a non-believer husband, don't preach to him. Don't put tracts in his sandwiches. Okay? Messages, all right? But what you do is, you're a hardworking woman, you love your children, you're doing what's right before God. He's going to see that. I saw that in my wife. My wife was a full-on Christian. By conviction, I would have become more angry, and that's why I would hit her. And verbally, physically abuse her. She made me angry. But it wasn't her, it was the Holy Spirit that was trying to get my life, and Satan was behind me. You see? Look what he says. When they observe your chaste conduct accompanied with fear, when your husband sees that you fear God and that you're godly, do not let your adornment by putting makeup on and jewels and night dresses, he says, that's not going to bring your husband to the Lord. Check this out. Do not let your adornment be merely outward arranging of the hair with wearing of gold, putting on fine dresses. Rather, let it be the hidden person of the heart with the incorruptible beauty of a gentle and quiet spirit. Don't argue. Don't be fighting with your husband. And then he says this, which is very precious in the sight of God. You don't have to be weak by being quiet. You're a strong woman. For in this manner, in former times, the holy women who trusted in God also adorned themselves, being submissive to their own husbands, as Sarah obeyed Abraham, calling him Lord, whose daughters you are, if you do good and are not afraid of any terror. Wow. He gives the woman 6 verses. He gives the husband only one. Listen, husband, carefully. Real powerful. Husbands, likewise, dwell with your wives with understanding, which means what? You get to know them. Get to know your wife, how she thinks, how she operates, so that you can be one with her. So now you can see Paul the apostle here, why he's saying all these things here in the book of 1 Corinthians. Check this out. Go back to Corinthians. Verse 4 again, the wife does not have authority over her own body, but the husband does. And likewise, the husband does not have authority over his own body, but the wife does. And then he says, do not deprive one another except by consent for a time. So if you're having marriage problems, you talk to your wife, you talk to her, okay, listen, why don't we do this? Why don't we separate for a couple of weeks, not leaving the home, but I'll sleep in one room, you sleep in another room. And let's give ourselves to prayer and fasting to see what God will do. You see, now the problem comes this way. If there's a month in between in that separation and all of a sudden the husband begins to be tempted or the wife begins to get tempted, what do? Do you continue your fast? Paul says, no, get back together sexually, intimately, so there's no adultery. But then how many times wives say no way to their husbands and they cause them to commit adultery? It works both ways, you guys. Both ways. Check this out, what he says. Do not deprive one another except with consent for a time. For a time, see? And then what? You both have to agree on it. That you may give yourselves to fasting, denying of yourself, to prayer, and then come together again. Check this out. So that Satan does not tempt you because of your lack of self-control. I mean, how clear do we want it? The problem is self-control. If you don't have self-control and all of a sudden you're being tempted, immediately you got to go reconcile, get together as husband and wife. If not, somebody is going to stumble. Somebody's going to stumble. It's very heavy what Paul is saying here. Very heavy. If you don't have submission to God, number one, then you'll never have submission to each other. Bottom line. And God wants you to be submissive to one another in the fear of the Lord. Check this out, verse 6. But I say this, notice, as concession or literally by permission, not as a commandment. For I wish, Paul says, that all men were even as I myself are. What? Single. I don't have to have a wife. I'm doing fine. But each one has his own gift from God. God is the one that gives you the gift of singleness, or he gives you the gift to get married. You don't make it yourself. God gives it to you. But each one has his own gift from God, one in this manner and another in that manner. So one in singleness and one in marriage. Verse 8, but I say to the unmarried, not the single, to the unmarried and to the widows, those that husbands have died or wives, it is good for them if they remain even as I am. What do you mean? Single. Single. At the end of the chapter, he'll tell you that if you can remain single as a widow, then you can get married, but only in the Lord. Only in the Lord, not a non-believer. Only in the Lord. Check this out, verse 9. But if they cannot exercise self-control, again, he's going to tell you, let them marry, for it is better to marry than to burn with your passions. Notice what he says here. He's giving us counsel. You don't need the Greek or the Hebrew to interpret this. Okay, it's in plain English. He's telling you exactly what to do if you have those kind of problems in your life. So Paul says, if they cannot exercise self-control, you're having problems with lust. Okay, you're single. Your husband died, your wife died. And you can't contain yourself. Let them get married. For it is better to marry than to burn with lust. Better than learning with lust. And if you go to the end of the chapter, he says that you only can marry in the Lord, not apart from the Lord, or you're going to have major problems. 2 Corinthians 6:14, be you not unequally yoked together with a non-believer, what fellowship has light with darkness?
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3: The Holy Spirit can be resisted. You can resist the Holy Spirit. So when you're a non-believer, God's Holy Spirit is trying to do His work to show you your need for Jesus, and you say no to Him, that's called resisting the Spirit. No, I don't want that. I don't want that. Then you take it to the next level, and you're insulting the Spirit. And then that can bring you to the worst thing of all, which is the unforgivable sin that's blaspheming the Spirit. The word blasphemy means the conscious denouncing and rejection of God. So be careful. Because you don't want your heart to ever get hard. You want to have a heart that's open and responsive to the work of the Spirit. Right now, the Holy Spirit is speaking to some of you who are not Christians yet. And He's saying, you need to do this now. You need Jesus in your life now. And what happens if you do that? Let's go back to a statement Jesus made and close with this. Jesus said, if anyone loves me, he'll keep my word, and my Father will love him, and we will come to him and make our home with him. That's His promise. He wants to come and take residence in your heart. He wants to be involved in your life. He wants to be your best friend, but even more, He wants to be your Savior. He wants to be your Lord, but He will not force His way into your life. The Holy Spirit is saying you need this, and you know you need it. Now you have to act on it.
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12: How many know you are more than a conqueror? How many know greater is he that is in you than he that is in the world? It's time to stand up in the name of Jesus. They tell me the millennials don't like to come to church because you guys don't do millennials. And let me tell you something about those millennials. They're all going to come and get saved and filled with the Holy Ghost, because all that bunk they're talking about is not going to get them to the kingdom of God. It's going to be the Holy Ghost. It's going to be true talking. It's going to be straight talking. It's going to be Jesus Christ and him crucified. Are you with me, somebody? And we, the church, are going to get them saved and filled with the Holy Ghost. Come on, church, in the name of Jesus. So 1 Corinthians chapter 2, stay with me. 1 Corinthians chapter 2 and verse 1, Paul comes back to the Corinthian church and he says, I, brethren, it goes for sisters. He said, when I came to you, came not with excellency of speech. I split a few verbs. My English wasn't the king's English. I had a little Ebonics sprinkled in it. I had a few. He said, I didn't come with excellency of speech. I'm going to leave it like that. He said, I was splitting verbs and using double negatives, and sometimes I would try to put some big words in there, but the convolutions of my hypothesis were above everybody's conniseness. So I just said this and that and just kept it simple. He said, it was an excellency of speech. I've heard people say, oh, my pastor is so intelligent. He used such big words. I say, yeah, but do you know what he's saying? He said, not with excellency of speech or of wisdom, he says, declaring unto you the testimony of God. He said, for I determined not to know anything among you save Jesus Christ and him crucified. I didn't want to know how many chickens you ate. I didn't want to know how big your house was. I didn't want to know what kind of car you drive. I didn't want to know who were you married to. I didn't want to know all of that gossip and stuff that you hear about in the church. All I wanted to know, do you believe that Jesus Christ is Lord and he died on the cross? They stretched him wide. They hung him high. And for me and you, he died in the name of Jesus. Can you give him praise? I love that song, Brother JJ. I love that song. They stretched him wide. They hung him high. But for you and me, he died. Now, that's love. I don't know what you know, but that's love, saints of God. How many know the Lord Jesus loves you? How many know he loves you? He said, I'm determined not to know anything among you. Don't tell me nothing. He said, I just want to know Jesus Christ and the fact that he died on a rugged cross for a sinner like me. That's all I want to know. He said, watch this. So me and my commentary, we kind of disagreed on this. My commentary about this scripture, my commentary said it was not Paul's testimony of God, but it was God's testimony of himself. I said, no, commentator, I believe it was Paul's testimony of God, because up to that point, he didn't really know him. He didn't really know God. But now he has revelation knowledge of God. He had a personal relationship with the Lord Jesus Christ. And so he was able to say, I'm out of my head with knowledge. I'm out of my head with the knowledge of God. But now I know him, and I really know him. So I'm determined not to know anything else among any of you except Jesus Christ and him crucified, being crucified on a cross for all of the sins of the world. And so when I was in Corinthians, I stopped by the 14th chapter, and I looked at the 38th verse. Interesting sentence here Paul puts in here, and I love it today. 14th chapter of 38, the 38th verse, 1 Corinthians. Watch this now. Watch what he says. He says, 38, he says, but if any man be ignorant, let him be ignorant. In other words, God said, don't try to give wisdom and knowledge to an ignorant person. If the person is ignorant and still ignorant and want to be ignorant, and where I come from, Brookfield, we say ignorant. The Bible says, let him be ignorant still. In other words, stop trying to educate them if they don't want to listen. There's so many ignorant people in the world today who don't really know the Lord Jesus Christ. Some who have not heard of him, and there's some who have rejected him, and there's some who just do not want to know him. Then there's the fool, the Bible says. And the Bible said, the fool has said in his heart, there is no God. So what's the difference? There is no God in the first place. The Bible said, now that's the definition of a real fool. Are you with me, somebody? So in St. John chapter 1, let me go to St. John chapter 1. Anybody receiving this? St. John chapter 1, I want to pick it up at verse. Don't you touch that dial. I'm talking to you right there. There you go. Thank you. St. John chapter 1 and verse 6. Amen. Stay with me. St. John chapter 1 and verse 6. When you have it, say amen. St. John chapter 1 verse 6. Don't forget Bible study on Wednesday night at 7 o'clock. We're going to be talking about why your prayers are not being answered and why you're not seeing the blessings of God in your life. Amen. St. John chapter 1 and verse 6. When you have it, say amen. Watch this now. Watch this. There was a man sent from God. Who sent him? There was a man sent from God whose name was John. He's talking about John the Baptist here. He was sent from God. Is that what he said? I said he was sent from God. Is that what he said? I'm going to tell you, every man of God, every woman of God is sent from God. Whose name was John. Watch this now. The same came for a witness, to bear witness of the light. Notice the light is capital letter, which means it's more than a light bulb, amen, or just a light, that it's a person. He said, the same came for a witness, to bear witness, in other words, to make known, amen, and to let everybody know of the light. In other words, the real light, a person, amen, that all men through him, this person that's called light here, might believe, might do what? So the light comes on, so you've been in darkness for so long, the light came to take away your darkness and to cause your eyes to be illuminated, and for the first time you have light. Are you with me, somebody? Jesus is the light. John said when he saw Jesus come, he said, "Behold the Lamb of God who takes away the sins of the world. He is the light that all men through him might believe," he says. Look at this. Now, verse 8, he goes on to say, he was not that light, talking about John the Baptist. He was not that light, but was sent to bear witness of that light. And saints of God, every one of you that's lit up this morning, hallelujah, for the Lord Jesus, how many know you are sent to bear witness of that same light, and he is the Lord Jesus Christ, amen, and hallelujah, your light is burning, and he said, let your light shine so men and women will see your good works and come and glorify your Father which is in heaven. He said, let your light shine before men, that men and women may see your good works. What kind of works? Good works. And come and glorify your Father which is in heaven. So the light of the Lord Jesus Christ, as he illuminates every one of us, he gives light to every one of us. And so we become the light of the world. Touch your neighbor and tell your neighbor, you're the light. Leave that one alone. Touch the other one on the other side and say, you're the light. And you're the witness of the light, the Lord Jesus. Verse 9, watch this now. Here he comes. He says, that was the true light, the Lord Jesus. He said, which lighted every man that cometh into the world. In other words, the Lord Jesus is the only one that can illuminate you. He's the only one that can bring you out of darkness into his marvelous light. He's the only one that can take your eyes and bring them to 20/20 spiritual vision so you can see with your eyes and open your ears so you can hear what the Spirit of the Lord is saying to the church. He is the only one that can light your fire. I heard Jose Feliciano made a great song. He said, come on, baby, light my fire. I guarantee you she might be able to light his fire, and both of them going to roast in the place they don't want to go. But there is a light that can light your fire in the name of Jesus. Hallelujah to God. And you can give him the praise and the glory. He said he was in the world. Watch this now. That was the true light which lighted every man that cometh into the world. Watch verse 10. He was in the world. This will get you. The light, the Lord Jesus, was in the world, and the world was made by him. Watch this now. And the world knew him not. And the world still don't know him. I said, and the world still don't know him. But he was in the world, and the world was made by him. And the world knew him not. Didn't know him. Yet John said in St. John 1 and 1, in the beginning was the Word. And the Word was with God, and the Word was God. Are you with me, somebody? All things were made by him, and without him, there's nothing made that's made in the world today. And yet, the world, the people in the world, did not, do not, don't want to know him, the creator of all things. Look at verse 11. He came into his own, went among the Jews who were busy looking for him, but when he came, they didn't recognize him. He didn't have a purple robe. He didn't have a diamond-studded king's crown on his head. He didn't have alligator sandals, and he didn't have a Rolls Royce camel to ride around on. Didn't have gold all over himself. He was just plain, just ordinary people. He just had on, amen, ordinary clothes, and he looked ordinary. But how many know he was not ordinary? How many know he was extraordinary? But he humbled himself, hallelujah to God, left his mighty throne in glory, and came among his own creation as just a common man. Matter of fact, he was so common that when it was time to betray him, when Judas tried to betray him in the garden, they said, look, you need to identify him because he looked just like everybody else. And Judas said, the one I kiss will be the one grab him. Judas ran up and grabbed Jesus and kissed him, and that's how they identified him. Because other than that, he looked like everybody else. He could have had alligator suits on. He could have had shark skin shirts on. He could have had... He was in the world, and the world was made by him, and the world knew him not. He came into his own, to the Jewish race, and his own, watch this, and his own received him not. The Jews received him not. They rejected him. He said, but as many as received him, not religion, but as many as received him, not religion, many as received him, to them gave he power, the authority. He gave them the authority to become the sons and daughters of Almighty God. Hallelujah. He's the only way you can get into the family of God, even to them that believe on his name. Look at verse 13. Here he comes. He said, which were born not of blood, not, amen, your mom going down to the, amen, the maternity ward and putting her feet in those stirrups, amen, and going through those birth pains to bring you through the birth canal. Not born of blood, nor of the will of the flesh, nor of the will of man. But born of God, hallelujah to God. That means being born again. Are you with me, somebody? It means having a brand new birth in the Lord Jesus Christ. And so, Acts 4 Gospel, I believe we have a duty. I believe we have an obligation to give our testimony to this ungodly, unholy, sinful world. We let our home, our city, our state, our country, and our world know that Jesus Christ is Lord. And he is the Savior of sinners. Can you imagine, saints of God, what would happen if every child of God would do just that? The reason why the world and the sinners are running over the church and they don't believe the church is relevant anymore is because the church is not doing anything and not saying anything. And the devil is just running wild. And the church is sitting up eating chicken, talking about going to heaven. How many know we got to live here before we go to heaven in the name of Jesus? And how many know we don't have to take what's going on in this world? How many know if we just stand up for the Lord Jesus, how many know he will prop us up and he will give us power, amen, to stand for him, amen? I heard a person say, if you don't stand for something, you'll fall for anything. Christians today are falling for everything. That's not the will of God. So I want to say this. I love to give my testimony. Again, when people ask me, how do I know the Lord Jesus, I tell them, can any good thing come out of Brookfield Village? Well, look at me. Are you with me, somebody? Look at me. This is what the Lord Jesus has done in my life. Not me, but Christ in me, the hope of glory. Are you with me, somebody? I don't have head knowledge, but I've got revelation knowledge. I don't have religion, but I've got a relationship this morning in the name of Jesus. Can somebody give God praise? I got to hurry up. Go to Titus. Go to Titus, Timothy, Titus. Go to Timothy, Titus. Pick up Titus, Titus. Interesting little book Paul wrote, amen, to Titus. Amen. Where are you, Titus? Timothy, there you go. First, second Timothy. I can find Timothy faster because it's first and second Timothy. And then Titus is right behind Timothy. Did you get it? Titus chapter 1. I'm going to go to verse 15. Come on, I got to go. First chapter 1 and verse 15. Now watch this now. Stay with me. He says in verse 15, Paul talking to Titus, his son in the gospel. He says, unto the, when you have it, say amen. Amen. He said, unto the pure, all things are pure. He said, but unto them that are defiled and unbelieving is nothing pure. He said, but even their mind and conscience is defiled. Now, what did he say that you didn't get? Well, first of all, you had to look up the word pure
13: in the Greek, which is a word katharos in the Greek, which means clean. So Paul is saying, in essence, unto the clean, people that are living without sin, people that are living not drinking, smoking, lipping, tipping, fornicating, not living clean, living holy, he said all things are clean and holy. He said, but unto them that are defiled, and I looked at the word defiled in the Greek, it means to make dirty. It means to pollute. It means to render impure or corrupt. So he says, but unto them that are defiled, corrupt, impure, unholy, dirty, he said, watch this. He says, and unbelieving, he adds unbelieving to it, because you've got to be an unbeliever. He said, is nothing pure, nothing clean. He said, but even their mind and their conscience is dirty, is polluted, it's impure, and it's corrupt. Now, you don't have to tell me whether or not that's happening in your mind. All you have to do is monitor your mind for a minute and tell me what kind of thoughts keep coming to your mind. Do you see naked women in your mind? Do you see naked men? Do you see somebody having sex in your mind? Do you... Church is growing. Touch your neighbor and ask your neighbor real gingerly, what's on your mind? What's on somebody's mind right now is get out of here as fast as you can. That's what, get out of here, man, fast. He's talking to you, man. But even their mind, Paul says, and conscience, he says, is corrupt. When you have a corrupt conscience, then you don't feel bad about doing sinful things. Bible says your conscience has been seared with a hot iron, so your conscience don't even bother you. Then in verse 16, he comes back. These are two powerful verses. He says, they profess, underline the word profess, because also in the Greek the word means confess. They confess that they know God. Oh yeah, I know God. Hallelujah. Shat, tat, tat, tat, tat. They profess they know God. They go to church every Sunday. Don't go to Bible study on Wednesday. Don't go to Holy Ghost night on Friday night. Don't go to Sunday night service. But every Sunday morning, I got to give my little religious tradition and go to church. I don't feel right unless I go to church on Sunday morning. I mean, you know, church is not about feeling right. It's about coming to eat. It's about coming to fellowship. It's about coming to praise God. They profess. Confess that they know God. Watch this. But in works, in the deeds, in the things that they do, he said they deny him. Wait a minute. He said they deny. He said the things that they do, the actual works, the things that they actually are part of, what they really do, he said when nobody's looking at them, he says they deny him. They act as though they don't even know him. Then he says, being abominable. And I looked up the word. It means utterly loathsome or detestable. Being detestable, utterly loathsome, and disobedient. Watch this. Unto every good work, reprobate. I looked up reprobate. Reprobate means one who is morally unprincipled, one who is predestined to damnation, one who's rejected by God with no hope of salvation. That's a reprobate. He said they're in the church. And they're praying like they know God. But when you follow them home and follow them around and follow the Facebook and follow the websites, you see something different. And wonder why people don't want to come to church. Because they know you there. So now, I love you all. You know I'm not talking to you. Matthew's chapter 7. I got to preach what God give me. I'm sorry. So Matthew's gospel chapter 7. I'm going home. Matthew's gospel chapter 7. Are you with me? It's time out for playing church. It's time out for playing with people who play church. Saints of God, you need to tell them, look, you're wrong. You need to do right. You need to straighten up. You need to get your act together. You need to, it's time. Listen, Jesus can come any minute. So in Matthew's Gospel chapter 7, I promise you I'm going home. Matthew's Gospel chapter 7, verse 20. When you have it, say amen. Amen. Matthew's Gospel chapter 7, verse 20. Let me hurry up. The Lord Jesus is speaking to us. He says, wherefore by their fruits, underline that word we just finished, by their works, by their deeds, by what they actually do, he said, you shall know them. You don't have to be a judge. But if it's fruit that you're looking at, you need to become a fruit inspector. Are you with me, somebody? Say, I'm not judging you. I'm just inspecting your fruit. Rotten. So in verse 21, he goes on and says, not everyone, watch this now, that saith unto me, Lord, Lord, shall enter into the kingdom of heaven. Wait a minute, Lord. I thought you couldn't confess you as being Lord except by the Holy Ghost. He said, yeah, but there are people that just call me Lord. They don't call me Lord Jesus. They just say, Lord, Lord, or Jesus, Jesus, but they don't put them together. Because you can't put them together without the Holy Ghost. When you say Lord Jesus, that's the Holy Ghost using you. Anybody can say Jesus. Anybody can say Lord. But not everybody can say Lord Jesus. Not anybody can say what? Somebody didn't say it just then. Not everyone that saith unto me, Lord, Lord, shall enter into the kingdom of heaven. But he that doeth the will of my Father, which is in heaven. The will of the Father is the word of God. But he or she that obeys and do the word of God, the word that comes from God the Father, which is in heaven, these are the ones that can call him Lord Jesus and enter into his kingdom. Now watch verse 22. Watch what he said. Many will say to me in that day, Lord, Lord, have we not prophesied? Underline that word. It means preached. It doesn't mean to look down through the eons of time and see something getting ready to happen and tell you your future. That word has an S in it. P-R-O-P-H-E-S. If it had a C, it would say prophesy, see, which means you could see. But he said S, which means say. So the Lord Jesus is saying, many would say to me in that day, Lord, Lord, have we not preached in thy name? Got churches and got people following them. Probably the people just like them. Prophesied in thy name, preached in your name. He said, and in thy name have cast out devils. Look at this. We've cast out devils. And in thy name done many wonderful works. Many miracles, many great things. And then I can hear the Lord saying, this is in my spirit. The Lord is saying, yeah, you did all of that. But it wasn't in your name that you did it. It was in my name that you did it. And my name is recognized in healing. My name is recognized in demonic warfare. My name is the weapon that you use. You use my name, but you didn't know me. Watch verse 23. And then the Lord Jesus says, well, I profess unto them, I never knew you. But I went to church every Sunday, Lord. I never knew you. But I sang in the choir, Lord, but I never, I even preached, Lord, get away from me, you workers of iniquity. I think it's time for us to get right and let's go home. If I'm talking to you today, stand on your feet.
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14: 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And right now, Lord Jesus, I open the door to my heart and I receive you into my heart as my Lord and my Savior. 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
1: In your Bibles, please, to Matthew tonight. We will be in the 15th chapter, and we'll be looking at verses 21 to 28. You'd be hard-pressed to disagree with the fact that perhaps the greatest genius of music to have ever been born was Wolfgang Mozart. Now, the reason why I say that, and I use the term genius, and I don't use it lightly, is because in 1761, at age 5, he had composed minuets. In 1764, by age 9, he composed symphonies. In fact, he had published 4 sonatas by the time he was 9 years old. He was a young boy who was a genius when it came to music. He was skilled on a keyboard. Then he became very skilled as a violinist. He became a virtuoso violinist. And then in 1768, at age 15, he composed his first opera. By the time he died, at age 35, he had produced 626 catalog works. He had written 50 symphonies, 20 operas, 23 piano concertos. In 1791, just prior to his death, he was commissioned to write a requiem. Now, that is basically a program for a deceased person. I think it would be fitting to say a requiem is a mass for a deceased person. So I'm guessing, and I don't know this for sure in history, but apparently the Roman Church commissioned him to write a mass for a deceased people, and he didn't complete that. He died at age 35 before it was completed. But in the process of him writing that, there is one line that came out of his requiem that I want to cite for you tonight. He said, "Remember, merciful Jesus, that I am the cause of your journey." What Mozart came to realize is that sinners were the reason Jesus Christ had to leave the splendor and glory of heaven and come to this earth. Mozart came to realize this, and that's what this woman here tonight also realizes. Now, Jesus Christ, as we come to this point in the narrative, has been saying things that are quite non-Jewish. He was rubbing the religious leaders the wrong way. The Pharisees and scribes were offended by what he was teaching and what he was saying. That's what is clearly said there in chapter 15, verse 12. He offended the Pharisees by statements that he made. And quite frankly, Jesus Christ was fed up with the Pharisees and scribes. They were play-acting hypocrites. They had been dogging him and trailing him. They were out to destroy him, and frankly, he needed a break from their nonsense. And that's exactly why we read in Matthew 15:21, Jesus went away from there and withdrew to the district of Tyre and Sidon. And Jesus went away from there. But what is absolutely amazing is where Jesus went. Two of the most despicable cities in all of the Bible are the cities of Tyre and Sidon, or Sidon as it's actually pronounced. These were two very wealthy port cities, flourishing businesses. But the problem here is that they were godless and arrogant, satanic places who would be judged by God. What is a tragedy is that Jesus Christ is finding greater refuge in this godless environment rather than in his own hometown, but that's the truth. At this point in time, Jesus Christ felt he could get a break and would be safer in the land of the Canaanites than if he were to continue staying in the land of Israel. Now, Tyre was about 35 miles from the Sea of Galilee, and Sidon was about 60. The region of Tyre and Sidon were Gentile areas, and they were located along the northwestern coast of the Mediterranean Sea. Christ had referred to these two cities earlier in his ministry. You'll recall when he was doing miracles, establishing before the people who he was God. He actually said that had he done those miracles in Tyre and Sidon, they would have repented. That's what we read in Matthew chapter 11, verse 21. But the truth is, Jesus didn't do those miracles in those areas. He came to offer himself as king to Israel, not to evangelize the judged cities of Tyre and Sidon. So he was not here to try and win Canaanite people. The truth of the matter is, the Canaanite people should have been destroyed. I want you just to take a second and go back to Deuteronomy chapter 20. In Deuteronomy chapter 20 and verse 16, here are the orders that God gave to the children of Israel. We read in Deuteronomy chapter 20 and verse 16, "Only in the cities of these peoples that the Lord your God is giving you as an inheritance, you shall not leave alive anything that breathes, but you shall utterly destroy them, the Hittite, and the Amorite, and the Canaanite, and the Perizzite, and the Hivite, and the Jebusite, as the Lord your God has commanded you." The nation Israel was to go in, take over this land. The proud, arrogant people of Tyre and Sidon were Canaanites. They had dug their heels in. They said, "We will not submit to the will of God. We will not submit to the word of God. We're not going to leave this land. We're going to stay here. We're going to fight for it." And God said, "Fine, when I get you to that land, you wipe them out." And now Christ comes on the scene and goes to this land that should have been wiped out. And there is an interesting thing to learn. In any dispensation, any sinful person who will place his or her faith in Jesus Christ shall be saved, even if the program of God is not directed toward that person. Just as a Gentile is saved here, so any Jew can be saved today, because the program of God today primarily is reaching out to non-Jewish people. This is the age of the church. This is the age of the Gentile. This is the time period in the frame of God in which people who are non-Jewish are coming to faith in Jesus Christ. But just like the program of God is primarily focused on Gentiles right now, so any Jew who will believe on the Lord Jesus Christ may be saved. Now, this is a tremendous passage of Scripture we're going to look at tonight. It's a tremendous passage of grace. It's very important for the book of Matthew for several reasons. First of all, it shows us that Jesus Christ came for Israel. He'll say that right in these verses. I was sent only to the lost sheep of the house of Israel. Secondly, it shows that Jesus Christ did not come for the Gentiles. Verse 25, she came and began to bow down before him, saying, "Lord, help me." His program was not initially for the Gentiles. Thirdly, this passage prefigures the fact that Christ's program would branch out to the Gentiles. And fourthly, it shows the kind of attitude that Gentiles should have toward Israel. Now, what I want us to do tonight is look at the facts of the narrative. There are nine of them. Fact number one, Jesus withdrew from the Pharisees and scribes. Notice with me, please, Matthew 15, 21. Jesus went away from there and withdrew into the district of Tyre and Sidon. Now, that verb withdrew is an interesting Greek word. It's a word that means to back away with the intent of avoiding danger. It was not yet time for Christ to go to Calvary. The Pharisees and the scribes want him dead right now. There are a couple of observations I want to make. First of all, God will not do much or stay long around arrogant, godless places and people, no matter how religious it may be. If people reject him, sooner or later, he says, "That's fine, I'm gone." That's the way Christ operated his ministry. So did the apostles. When they went into certain places and they were not received, they gave it a shot. They gave it their best shot. They tried to minister the truth, and they shook the dust off their feet and went down the trail. I mean, that's the same kind of thing you see with Jesus Christ. He only puts up with stuff for so long, and if people aren't responding, then he says it's time to move on, and that's what he did here. Secondly, God will save those who come to him regardless who they are or from where they come. You'll see in just a few moments that the Lord Jesus Christ will do a remarkable work for a person for whom, really, he never came to save. It's an amazing thing to think through this story in the history of it with Christ coming to be King of Israel. Which brings us to the second fact. A Canaanite woman comes to Jesus and wants him to heal her demon-possessed daughter. Now look at verse 22. And a Canaanite woman from that region, that's the region of Tyre and Sidon, came out and began to cry out, saying, "Have mercy on me, Lord, Son of David. My daughter is cruelly demon-possessed." I want you to notice how this woman identifies Jesus. She identifies him as Davidic king. Notice carefully, the Canaanite woman said, "Have mercy on me, Lord, Son of David." That is critical, because this Gentile woman is clearly, in this initial meeting with Jesus Christ, pointing out the fact that she recognizes his Jewish background and his Jewish program. She recognizes the kingship of Jesus Christ. She recognizes why he was there. He was there to be king of Israel. And by her referring to him as Son of David, she is acknowledging that reality. This woman knew that Jesus Christ was the Messiah, something that the nation Israel had not accepted. And I want you to notice what she asked for. "Have mercy on me." That's what she asked for, mercy. She knows she doesn't deserve it. She doesn't deserve a relationship with God. She doesn't deserve a relationship with Jesus Christ. She doesn't deserve Jesus Christ doing anything for her. By using that word mercy, she sees herself as totally helpless, non-deserving of anything. Her race is against her. She's a Canaanite. Her gender is against her. In this particular first century Jewish world, a woman, especially a Canaanite woman, wouldn't even be considered worth much of anything to anyone. So she's got that against her, and her sin is against her. But she went to the right person, and she asked the right person for mercy. When you see yourself in that capacity, as being one who is totally helpless and hopeless, and you're willing to go to Jesus Christ, you can be saved regardless of background. Now, this is an odd situation for Christ to be in. I want you to think this through with me.
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2: Miraculous things to show those people he wasn't a God to play games with, and yet they still would not, in fact, submit themselves to the word or will of God. So Christ finally said, fine, when my people come into the land, since you're not going to submit to me, I'm going to have my people wipe them out. The very existence of this woman proves that Israel had not obeyed the word of God. Furthermore, it is clearly predicted that no Canaanite will inhabit the land in any way when Christ reigns as king. I need you to go to one more Old Testament passage. It's in Zechariah chapter 14. In the last chapter of that book, chapter 14 in Zechariah, I want to draw to your attention to verse 21. In Zechariah 14 and verse 21, here's what we read. Every cooking pot in Jerusalem and in Judah will be holy to the Lord of hosts, and all who sacrifice will come and take of them and boil in them, and there will no longer be a Canaanite in the house of the Lord of hosts in that day. Now this is the woman Christ is facing. I mean, these disciples see this as just a woman coming up making some requests. Christ is thinking through all of the theology and all of the ramifications of what is taking place here. This woman was from a group of people who've been cursed by God. This woman is from a group of people who, had Israel obeyed, shouldn't even be on planet Earth. So what we have here is a woman from a judged and condemned nation asking Christ to heal her daughter from her demon possession. That's a tough issue to think about. It's not as simple as someone might think. I don't know if you've ever had anything like that happen to you. Someone has done nothing but negative things to you. Someone has done things that are absolutely wrong toward you, and then they turn around and ask you for a favor. That's what Christ is facing here. I know of a situation in which a man who was a very faithful man of God, his wife proudly and arrogantly just left him, divorced him, no biblical grounds whatsoever, and then had the audacity to call him up and ask if he would fix her lawnmower. That's the kind of thing Jesus is facing right here. I mean, he's facing a situation in which you have someone who is actually his enemy asking God in person to do something for him, when in fact this nation of people have been enemies of God in its entire history. Which brings us to the third fact. Jesus does not immediately respond to the woman's request. Verse 23 says, but he did not answer her a word. Now there are a lot of people who try to figure out why he didn't. My own opinion is he is giving serious thought to this deal here. You've got a Canaanite woman. You're in the land of Tyre and Sidon. There's a lot at stake. There's a lot of theology, a lot of history, a lot of background. You know, sometimes not giving a quick answer is the smartest thing a person can do. Just because somebody is putting the pressure on for you to immediately respond doesn't mean you have to immediately respond. I was just reading about how car salesmen are trained to get people to try to immediately respond. They know how to use lines and a lot of sales techniques and tactics to try to bring a person to a point where they can respond immediately when they're there, when they're on the scene, when they're near the car. There's a whole game that they play. But one of the wisest things sometimes we can do most of the time is back away and think about it and pray about it. Back away and give careful thought before we respond. It's very right to do that, very Christ-like to think it over. Now, I think we can understand why Christ did not immediately respond. First of all, the program of God is aimed at Israel, not the Gentiles. Secondly, the Canaanites were detestable in the sight of God because they had butchered his people. So he's being asked to do something for a group of people who have butchered his own people. And thirdly, the Canaanites were cursed by God. So Jesus does not immediately respond to this difficult situation. You've got a woman from a cursed nation. She recognizes who Christ is. She recognizes who he is when his own nation has no clue who he is. He needs time to reflect on this and to think it through. And he's quietly doing just that. He's thinking through all of the ramifications of this request, and it's just not as simplistic as one might think. Now, there are four times in the Bible

0: when Jesus Christ was initially silent. He was silent here when he was facing the question of the Canaanite woman. He was silent in John 8 when he was asked to make a judgment against a woman taken in adultery. He was silent when he was falsely accused before Caiaphas in Matthew 26, and he was silent when he was hanging on the cross facing mockery. He was silent. He did not respond. He did not react. Those are the four times he was silent. The Lord's silence is not designed to destroy faith. If anything, it's probably designed to develop faith. And in light of what this woman does, may I make an interesting observation, and I think an important observation. Perhaps the Lord has been silent and you've been asking him for something recently. You've been praying and you've been asking God to answer a particular prayer of yours, and it seems as though he's silent. My response to this would be, we must just keep asking, like this Canaanite woman did. We must humble ourselves before the Lord and continue to ask, because in his time, he will mercifully answer the prayer. Which brings us to the fourth fact. The disciples immediately respond to the woman's request. Verse 23, he did not answer a word, and his disciples came and implored him, saying, send her away because she keeps shouting at us. Now apparently this woman was emphatic in asking the Lord Jesus Christ to help her mercifully and heal her daughter. The disciples came up with a simple solution, send her away. The truth is, this woman had a better understanding of who Christ was, even over that of some of his own disciples. It seems to me there's a great miracle here that he didn't send them away. These disciples had seen hundreds of people healed. These disciples had seen many demon-possessed people cured. But in this case, they just didn't want to bother with this Canaanite woman, and so they said to him, send her away. I think there's something interesting to see here. Sometimes when God really starts working in your life and you really start drawing close to the Lord and you really are beginning to want to understand the Word of God, there will be some people in the church that will rub you the wrong way. They won't say the right thing at the right time to you. In fact, they might be almost obnoxious. My counsel is, you go anyway. You draw close to the Lord anyway, in spite of what they're saying or thinking, because they're not the final authority on things. Sometimes God's people can get just a little bit weird, and they do right here. The disciples, instead of saying, I wonder why he's not answering, I wonder what he's thinking about in all of this, their response is, send her away. We need to make people feel welcome to come to Christ. We need to make people feel welcome to grow in the Word of God and not be an offense to them as if we want them to go away. Which brings us to the fifth fact. Christ verbally responds to the Canaanite woman, verse 24, but he answered and said, I was sent only to the lost sheep of the house of Israel. He reminds this woman that he was sent only to the lost sheep of the house of Israel. In other words, he's basically saying to this woman, you need to understand the program of God right now is not aimed at Gentiles. It is a national program. I first came to minister to the nation Israel. And I want you to notice how he classifies the nation Israel, lost sheep. The entire nation was lost, and it still was lost. Even though he had been traveling through this land, performing spectacular miracles, demonstrating his power, it had not embraced him as the Messiah. The entire nation was lost and needed a Savior, but the nation would not admit it. When John came and said, repent, the kingdom of heaven is at hand, when Jesus again reinforced that message, I'm your king, repent, I'm here right now, I can give you your kingdom, the nation Israel did not want to respond to that. They did not see themselves as lost people who needed a Savior. And even though Christ himself was facing many negative things, this is something that I find very interesting here. He always stayed focused on the program of God as it pertained to Israel. Man, you would have thought at this point he'd have said, I've had enough of this nation. I don't want anything more to do with them. They aren't getting the point, and they never will. But he still is focused on the program of God. Ladies and gentlemen, there's another good application we can make. Sometimes when you're in church, you'll face some lousy people and lousy things. But we need to stay focused on where the program of God is operating right now. It still is in the church. So in spite of the setbacks and in spite of the failures of people and in spite of the personality idiosyncrasies and conflicts, we need to stay focused on what the program of God is. And even though there are duds, the truth of the matter is the program of God is still in the church. And that's where we need to be. Christ knew his focus needed to be on the nation Israel, even though at this time most of the nation didn't even have a clue to this reality. The sixth fact is the Canaanite woman worships Christ as Lord and asks for help. Now look at verse 25. But she came and began to bow down before him, saying, Lord, help me. That's a beautiful Greek word, bow. It's a word that means she fell down in worship. It's a word that's often used for worship. This woman worshiped Jesus Christ and prays one of the great saving prayers in the New Testament. Lord, help me. That's all you have to say. When Peter wanted help in the lake, he said, Lord, save me. In the case of the thief who was hanging on the cross with Christ, he said, Lord, remember me. In the case of this woman, all she said is, Lord, help me. She realized that she, too, was a lost sheep, not of the house of Israel. She knew she did not deserve grace. She knew Israel was the nation blessed of God. She understood that this was the King of the Jews. She knew her people had done terrible things to Israel in past history, but she went to Jesus anyway to ask for his help. Which brings us to the seventh fact. Jesus responds to the Canaanite woman, verse 26, and he answered and said, it is not good to take the children's bread and throw it to the dogs. Jesus' response is designed to get this woman to see what an unworthy outcast she really is in the sight of God. The word dog is one that refers to little dog. And the word good refers to what's ethically right. So what Jesus is saying is, it's not ethically right at this time for me to do a miracle for a little dog when miracles are designed to feed the nation of Israel the truth of God. The miracles that I do are designed to show Israel I'm king of the nation Israel. I'm king of the Jews. They're not designed to be done for little Canaanite people. Miracles are not given to perform for Canaanites. Which brings us to the eighth fact. The Canaanite woman responds to Jesus Christ. Now look at verse 27. But she said, yes, Lord, but even the dogs feed on the crumbs which fall from their master's table. Now this is important. There's no pride in this Canaanite woman. In fact, probably when the Lord Jesus Christ answered her in verse 26, he's probably seeing and knowing where she's at, but he's also teaching his disciples something. He's drawing out where she's really at in her heart. She did not see herself as a worthy child. She saw herself as a small dog. She was not a proud, arrogant Canaanite. She said, yes, Lord, I understand that you have a program that's going on with the nation Israel, but may I remind you that even little dogs feed on crumbs from the master's table. This woman did not want the bread that belonged to the nation Israel. This woman was not asking Jesus Christ to change the focus of a program of God for Israel to Gentiles. She said, look, just crumbs will be enough. One small crumb from Jesus Christ would be enough to satisfy. Which brings us to the ninth fact. Jesus answers the woman's request, verse 28. Then Jesus said to her, O woman, your faith is great. It shall be done for you as you wish. And her daughter was healed at once. Jesus said, listen, you have a great faith, woman. Literally in Greek, mega faith. Christ found greater faith in this Canaanite woman than he did in all of Israel. What was so amazing about this faith? Now, when Peter, for example, you'll recall back in chapter 14, was walking on water. Then he took his eyes off the Lord Jesus. He went down in the water and he yells out for the Lord to save him. The Lord Jesus in verse 31 of chapter 14 said, Peter, you have little faith. But he says to this Canaanite woman, you have great faith. What's the difference? The difference was Peter had traveled with Jesus Christ. Peter had seen everything that Christ had done, had been with him. Peter was, in fact, out there walking on top of the water, and he still lacked faith. This woman had never seen Christ perform any miracle, as far as we know. This woman, just simply based upon what she heard, what she learned, came to believe in Jesus Christ, and with a faith that she knew one crumb could heal her daughter, she fell down before Jesus Christ and asked him to heal her, and he did. And by the way, the issue here is demon possession. And I want you to notice, when Jesus touches a life, the demon leaves. That is something that is so important for this church age. You don't need a bunch of people as exorcists running around from place to place trying to cast demons out of people. What people need to do is be touched by Jesus Christ. So what our job is to tell people, you believe on the Lord Jesus Christ, you invite Jesus Christ into your life, because I guarantee you, if he comes into your life, you don't have to worry about demons taking up residency in your life. No matter how demon-possessed a person may be, once Christ comes into the life, that person becomes holy property of God, and that demon flees. That demon is gone. Now, ladies and gentlemen, you and I, frankly, have no right to the blessings of God. We are Gentiles. And we who know the Lord Jesus Christ here tonight have received crumbs. And those of you that have received the crumbs of the program of God through faith do have a great faith. Because we've never had the privilege of seeing Jesus Christ do the spectacular. We see it through the wonderful pages of the Scripture. I leave you with two lessons tonight from this passage of Scripture. Lesson number one, and this you must see from this text. Any person, man, woman, boy, girl, regardless of background, regardless of previous failures or sins, can go by faith to Jesus Christ and they can receive his mercy. If this Canaanite woman, with all of the baggage of a Canaanite nation, could go to Jesus Christ and receive the grace and mercy of God, how much more can those in this age who are non-Jewish people, regardless of background, regardless of sin, go to Jesus Christ and receive his grace and mercy? That is a marvelous message of grace. Secondly, if God has been silent to your requests, if you've been praying for something but it isn't happening, it's as if God isn't answering, you keep praying, because in doing so, you actually develop your faith into becoming a mega faith. Let's pray.
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2: In the movie The Dink, now streaming on Apple TV, pickleball gets its cinematic debut in a PG-13 comedy with some warm-hearted moments and some problematic ones. Tennis club owner Chuck Boyd is trying to stave off the pickleball fanatics. No matter how many courts he surrenders, they want more. So he arranges a duel to settle the debate. His son Dusty should put the pickleball mobs in their place. But when Dusty hurts his wrist and can only play pickleball, things take an unexpected turn. The Dink offers some nice reflections on father-son relational dynamics. Not so nice? The film's harsh language and innuendo. So we're giving The Dink a 2.5 out of 5 for family friendliness. Read the full review at PluggedIn.com/radio. I'm Adam Holtz for Plugged In by Focus on the Family.
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0: Old Testament prophecy can be difficult to fully understand, even when the Bible provides a partial interpretation. 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
1: Daniel chapter 8 and verse 15. When I, Daniel, had seen the vision, I sought to understand it. And behold, there stood before me one having the appearance of a man. And I heard a man's voice between the banks of the Ulai, and it called, Gabriel, make this man understand the vision. So he came near where I stood. And when he came, I was frightened and fell on my face. But he said to me, understand, O son of man, that the vision is for the time of the end. And when he had spoken to me, I fell into a deep sleep with my face to the ground. But he touched me and made me stand up. He said, behold, I will make known to you what shall be at the latter end of the indignation, for it refers to the appointed time of the end. As for the ram that you saw with the two horns, these are the kings of Media and Persia. And the goat is the king of Greece, and the great horn between his eyes is the first king. As for the horn that was broken, in place of which four others arose, four kingdoms shall arise from his nation, but not with his power. And at the latter end of their kingdom, when the transgressors have reached their limit, a king of bold face, one who understands riddles, shall arise. His power shall be great, but not by his own power. And he shall cause fearful destruction, and shall succeed in what he does, and destroy mighty men and the people who are the saints. By his cunning he shall make deceit prosper under his hand, and in his own mind he shall become great. Without warning he shall destroy many, and he shall even rise up against the prince of princes, and he shall be broken, but by no human hand. The vision of the evenings and the mornings that has been told is true, but seal up the vision, for it refers to many days from now. And I, Daniel, was overcome and lay sick for some days. Then I rose and went about the king's business, but I was appalled by the vision and did not understand it. Amen. Heavenly Father, we pray once again for your help, the enabling of the Holy Spirit, that we might do justice to the text of Scripture, that nothing will be added that isn't there, and nothing will be accepted that is there to be said. Help us to this end, we pray, for Jesus' sake. Amen. Calvin, in commenting on the prophetic element, wrote as follows. If nothing had been predicted, the pious, that is, the people of God in this time era, the pious would have glided gently downwards to despair in consequence of their heavy afflictions. And if this had not been predicted, they would have thought themselves deceived by the splendid promises concerning their return. But when they perceived everything occurring according as they had been opportunely forewarned, and this became no slight solace in the midst of their woes. In other words, God, in his grace and in his kindness, provided this vision so that Daniel could record it, recording it, sealing it away, so that at the appropriate time, when people were turning to this material, they would understand that God was in control. We left things largely at the beginning of verse 9, and therefore we need to proceed apace. Out of the four kingdoms, or the four horns, came a little horn which grew exceedingly great towards the south. And it is this individual who is then described for us in the passage that we've just read. It is, of course, helpful that we have the interpretation which we've just read. But of course, we have to deal with our interpretation of the interpretation. And that's where, of course, it gets a little daunting. But you will see that in verse 5, this particular individual, this little horn, by his cunning he makes deceit prosper under his hand, and in his own mind he shall become great. And the conflict which is then described is no longer a conflict that takes place, if you like, on the human plane between one empire and another, but it is the conflict, if you like, between humanity and divinity. It is the conflict that lies at the heart of all conflict in the world, where man in his rebellion against God succumbs to the advances of the evil one and seeks to fly in defiance of God. And the animosity of this little horn, this individual, is focused directly on the people of God and in the place of God. You will notice that it says that his animosity extended even to the beautiful land, toward the glorious land in verse 9. In other words, the place of God's dwelling. God was going to take his people, remember, into a land flowing with milk and honey. It was the beautiful land, the land of God's appointing. It's referred in that way as the same in Ezekiel, for example, in chapter 20. And so the animosity is directed to God's place. And the animosity is directed towards God's people, verse 10. And some of the host and some of the stars it threw down to the ground and trampled on them. These symbolic, poetic images need to be taken as they are. Some of you may remember from your childhood a song that we would sing as children, all the jewels, precious jewels, his loved and his own. And the picture again of the children of God as jewels in a crown, the picture of God's people as stars, the picture of God's people as a vast host that is represented on earth. And the greatness of this individual, whom we've already identified as Antiochus Epiphanes, he became great. His mind extended even up into the highest heavens. And as it were, he goes up to that realm and casts these people down. And there is nothing that is beyond his defiance. Verse 11, it, that is this little horn, became great, even as great as the prince of the host. A reference to God himself. What does it mean? Well, it means that he deified himself. He had coins printed that had on them Theos Epiphanes, God manifested. And he identified himself amongst his people in his day as a very manifestation of God. Not the God and Father of our Lord Jesus Christ, but Zeus. If you want to know what Zeus looks like, he says, if you want to know how powerful Zeus is, then simply look at me. Every coin you take out of your pocket points in this direction. And the prince of the host himself was challenged by this arrogant, blasphemous individual. Incidentally, arrogant blasphemy is a mark of man's opposition to God. When in comedy, such as it is, if we may refer to it as such, when in comedy and in politics, in the arts, in the arrogance of science, man exalts himself, he falls in line with the activity of this individual. And you will notice here that as he establishes himself, the regular burnt offering was taken away. In other words, he went into the temple, which history records. He stole the treasures of the temple. He forbade the Jews to conduct their worship. He built a pagan altar on the place of the altar of God, an altar to Zeus. And in the place where the Jewish people would offer the morning and evening sacrifices, he even brought in a pig to have it sacrificed on the altar of Zeus, to say to everybody involved, this is what I think of your God, this is what I think of your worship, and I want to show you how strong and mighty I am. And by making it impossible for the faithful priests to bring these morning and evening sacrifices, he took away the regular burnt offering. Now, this activity is recorded in the first book of Maccabees. And don't go out and buy yourself one, but even on your computer, you'll be able to get some help. But as you remember, the Maccabean Rebellion and Judas Maccabeus and the great hammer of the opposition, as he was referred to. And in the book of Maccabees, this activity described here in these verses is the abomination of desolation. That's how Judas Maccabeus recorded it. And in fact, you will remember when we did Mark's gospel that Jesus actually uses that very phrase referring to when you see the abomination of desolation. And on that occasion, we said to one another, I wonder what that means. And I'm not sure we ever really answered it properly. Well, it doesn't get any easier, and verse 12 is a difficult verse. And a host will be given over to it together with the regular burnt offering because of transgression. Now, is this the transgression of Antiochus Epiphanes and his hordes, or is this the transgression of the people of God? I'm going to take it that this is the transgression of the people of God. You may do with it as you please. But it seems to make sense in this respect, that in Deuteronomy, God warned his people very, very clearly, you must obey my law, you must do as I tell you. If you disobey my law and you go your own way, your disobedience will bring you into bondage, will bring you into captivity. The people of God disobey his law, and they are brought into bondage. The bondage that is described for us in the opening chapters of Daniel, where they find themselves victims of the overthrow of the Babylonians. Your enemies will be conquering over you when the Lord raises his hand against you. That's what he says in Deuteronomy. And so the people of God then, in the context of the return of the exile, if we just think about it for a moment, when they are given the privilege of going back to Jerusalem, they are then going to be confronted with an amazing choice. Because the activity that is described here, which will happen then, will make them decide, either I'm going to go with Antiochus Epiphanes and do what he says, or I'm going to oppose him and I'm going to die. I'm going to die as a result of my commitment to God, to his law, and to his word. And once again, the record records that not a few of the Jewish people said to themselves, listen, what's the big deal? There's no problem about us compromising on a few things. And as a result, they then broke the law of God, they despised his covenant, and they tried to settle down to the invasion of the world's system represented there within the context of their own realm. Now, just a slight aside here for a moment. In other words, the challenge that the people of God faced, having been torn out of Jerusalem and transplanted into a foreign world, was actually, in the end, easier to face than what they encountered being back in the apparent security of Jerusalem when the invasion took place right in there. We tend to think, of course, that the great challenge towards the people of God is the challenge that comes outward from the secular society impinging upon us and doing all these things. But in actual fact, the greater challenge that we face is a challenge that comes to us internally. And their sorry predicament, as in chapter 9 in Daniel's prayer makes clear, was as a result of their sin. When we get to chapter 9, Daniel prays to the Lord my God, and I made confession saying, O Lord, the great and awesome God, we have sinned, done wrong, acted wickedly, turned aside from your commandments and your rules. We haven't listened to your servants, the prophets. We are absolutely up the creek. And the reason that they were in that predicament is described for us here. The truth of God, then, is cast to the ground. His sanctuary is overthrown. And it is a picture here again of what Antiochus did. He went in and he took the scrolls of the Torah and he shredded them. He had his soldiers shred them and burn them. He said, this is your law and this is what you want to do? Let me show you what I'm going to do with that. So he takes the Torah and he destroys it in front of the people and he sets it to fire. The truth of God is being trampled on the ground. And the question inevitably arises, and Daniel has the opportunity to overhear a couple of holy ones having a conversation. Then I heard a holy one speaking, and another holy one said to the one who spoke. But Daniel's ear is attuned to a conversation. Incidentally, and just in passing, it's an indication, isn't it, that the course of history is not fully comprehensible even by the heavenly court, even the angels. The angels don't know everything. And so they're asking one another, how long do you think this is going to go on? The angels actually don't know quite a lot of things. Remember in 1 Peter, it says that concerning Jesus when he comes, and the prophets are looking forward to it. And in 1 Peter 1, it says, and even angels long to look into these things. And they look down and they're saying, wow, what's going on here? And there's a wonderful old song that one of our elders gave to me. He's gone up to the realm of the angels now himself. But it goes like this. There is singing up in heaven, such as we have never known, as the angels sing of victory and the Lamb upon the throne. But when we sing redemption's story, they will fold their wings, for angels never knew the joy that our salvation brings. So the angelic beings are having a conversation with one another, and they're not discussing why it's happening, they're actually discussing how long it's going to happen. It's a bit like Psalm 11, how long, O Lord, will you forget me forever? And the answer that is given is the answer that Daniel himself was seeking. It's interesting, they're talking to one another, and then verse 14 it says, and he said to me, of course it was Daniel that needed the answer to the question, and here we go, for 2,300 evenings and mornings, and then the sanctuary shall be restored to its rightful state. How are we to understand 2,300 evenings and mornings? Well, there are a number of ways that we can go at it. Two are the largest possibilities. If the number refers to days, i.e. 2,300 days, then that comes out to approximately 6 years and 4 months, somewhere in the region of 7 years, not quite 7 years. Therefore, it would actually cover the entire period of Antiochus Epiphanes' fiendish onslaught against the people. If it refers, because of the strange way it's put, actually to the morning and the evening sacrifices, and I'm inclined to this view, although most people who are significantly brighter than me are not, so that helps you, I think, to decide whether you want to go with me or not. But I'm inclined to the fact that there's so much mention here of the sacrifices and the temple and them being depleted and everything. If it then refers to the morning and evening sacrifices, then 2,300 becomes 1,150 days. 1,150 days puts it in the realm of around 3 years, which would be the period of time of the abomination of desolation, the violation of the temple precincts by Antiochus and his soldiers. Okay? Now, with that said, we're only at verse 15. So hurry up. When I, Daniel, had seen the vision, I sought to understand it. And behold, there stood before me one having the appearance of a man. And I heard a man's voice calling out, Gabriel, make this man understand the vision. Well, it's a wonderful thing, isn't it? This is God. He speaks to Gabriel, and Gabriel has the responsibility given to him. And I take it that this is our friend Gabriel, whom we know from elsewhere. And as a result of what he begins to say, even the encounter with him in verse 17, Daniel, when he came, was frightened, and he fell on his face. Well, that's not a very good start, is it? You want to know what's going on, and you get the messenger sent to you, and then you just collapse in fearfulness. But he said to me, understand, O son of man, all lowercase. Don't get confused with the phrase son of man. It simply means you're a man, you're not God, you're nothing close to God. Understand, O son of man, that the vision is for the time of the end. And again in verse 19, behold, I will make known to you what shall be at the latter end of the indignation, for it refers to the appointed time of the end. Now, This is no time for falling asleep. And yet in verse 18, he fell into a deep sleep. I fell into a deep sleep with my face to the ground. Now, the reason for this is not because of the length of Gabriel's message, but the nature of Gabriel's message, unlike would be true for some of the rest of us. Now, the whole thing really turns, doesn't it, on this question of the end. As soon as people see the word end, they go immediately to the end, right? And all of a sudden, we're at the end of the age. It's the return of Jesus and everything else. Of course, ultimately, the end is the end. But the question is this the end to which we're this passage is referring? I will make known to you what shall be at the latter end of the indignation. That indignation is that abomination, that violation, that situation that has now been created within the temple of God. Now, it's up for you folks to decide. You're sensible people, and you have to read the Bible for yourselves, right? It is common to read this reference to the end as referring to the end of the age at the return of Jesus Christ. If that is correct, then what this vision actually envisages is the time of the final Antichrist. This points to that time, but I don't believe it refers to that time. That the end to which it's referring concerns the destruction of Antiochus, which will be a foretaste of the final destruction of the Antichrist himself. And the character sketch that is given of this man, verse 23 and on, and at the latter end of their kingdom when the transgressors have reached their limit, here we have this description of this individual. And when you read the description, you find that this description could apply to more than one political leader from the history books of the world. Because these features that we now see are common in the kingdoms that are radically opposed to God's word and to God's people.
0: You're listening to Truth for Life with Alistair Begg. He left us with a bit of a cliffhanger. We'll hear the conclusion of the message tomorrow. In the meantime, we want to let you know about a couple of great books that can help you better understand who Jesus is, what he's done to reconcile us to God, and the ongoing roles he plays in the life of every believer. The books are titled Christ and His Threefold Office and Christ Humbled Yet Exalted. These books are revised versions of a classic work by Puritan author and minister John Flavel called The Fountain of Life. Flavel was deeply acquainted with sorrow, suffering, and loss, and yet he found comfort and even joy in knowing Jesus and his promises. In the book Christ Humbled Yet Exalted, Flavel takes a close look at Christ's incarnation and ministry, as well as his death, resurrection, and ascension, and he explains why these events are significant in our lives. In the second book, Christ and His Threefold Office, Flavel explains how salvation is revealed by Christ as a prophet, procured by Him as a priest, and applied by Him as king. Each chapter of these books ends with several key takeaways, questions to consider, and lessons you can apply to your day-to-day life as you gain a deeper realization of all that Jesus has done for us and all He continues to do as well. The two-book bundle is yours when you donate to support the Bible Teaching Ministry of Truth for Life. 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Are you, like Daniel, overwhelmed by his prophecies of spiritual conflict and suffering? Join us tomorrow as Alistair prepares us to recognize and resist the schemes of the evil one. The Bible teaching of Alistair Begg is furnished by Truth for Life, where the learning is for living.
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4: During the War for Independence, General George Washington, the man we refer to today as the father of our country, led American troops through military defeat after defeat. And in the bitter winter of 1777, he wrote this somber note to a friend in Philadelphia. Quote, "You might have tracked our army from White Marsh to Valley Forge by the blood on their feet," end of quote. Many soldiers continued to march through the deep snows of Pennsylvania without shoes. Others suffered from disease, hunger, and freezing conditions. Nearly 2,000 of Washington's men died, yet George Washington did not lose faith. Amid the hardship, loss, and uncertainty of Valley Forge, he turned to God in prayer. At a time when our nation once again faces division and uncertainty, may we follow Washington's example, kneeling humbly, praying faithfully, and asking God to guide the future of America.
5: Knowing God from Harvest with Pastor and Evangelist Greg Laurie.
6: The Holy Spirit can be resisted. You can resist the Holy Spirit. So when you're a non-believer, and God's Holy Spirit is trying to do his work to show you your need for Jesus, and you say no to him, that's called resisting the Spirit. No, I don't want that. I don't want that. Then you take it to the next level and you're insulting the Spirit. And then that can bring you to the worst thing of all, which is the unforgivable sin that's blaspheming the Spirit. The word blasphemy means the conscious denouncing and rejection of God. So be careful, because you don't want your heart to ever get hard. You want to have a heart that's open and responsive to the work of the Spirit. Right now, the Holy Spirit is speaking to some of you who are not Christians yet, and he's saying, you need to do this now. You need Jesus in your life now. And what happens if you do that? Let's go back to a statement Jesus made and close with this. Jesus said, if anyone loves me, he'll keep my word, and my Father will love him, and we will come to him and make our home with him. That's his promise. He wants to come and take residence in your heart. He wants to be involved in your life. He wants to be your best friend, but even more, he wants to be your savior. He wants to be your Lord, but he will not force his way into your life. The Holy Spirit is saying you need this, and you know you need it. Now you have to act on it.
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0: The difficulty and challenges, it breaks us, it humbles us. And then when we come in, we sing worship songs, Amazing Grace, how sweet it is, it saved a wretch like me. Lord, you are my strength, you are my provider, Jehovah Nissi, Jehovah Jireh, because he takes you through the storm and he leads me by still waters. He holds me, comforts me. Though I walk through the valley of the shadow of death, I will fear no evil because I have seen the risen Savior. My eyes have seen the King of glory. And now you become a worshiper because God has touched your heart. He gives us a challenge to change us, a crisis to conform us.
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2: 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And is from the sermon series, Through the Bible. English writer and preacher John Bunyan, when speaking on humility, once said, The people of the Lord in humility are to lay themselves and their prayers and all that they have at the foot of their God, to be disposed of by Him as He in His heavenly wisdom sees best. Yet not doubting, but God will answer the desire of His people in the way that will be most for their advantage and His glory. 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And now, from Westside Christian Fellowship in Leona Valley, California, here's Pastor Shane Idleman.
0: We're still talking about God's will from Genesis 25. The title is, If All Is Well, Why Am I Like This? And what we're doing, if you're not aware, is we're going through the whole Bible. So I'm not going exactly verse by verse, but through chapter by chapter and gleaning principles from it. And you can get caught up. This week, read Genesis 1 to chapter 25. You can actually read through the whole Bible within a year. If you just do it 20 minutes a day, you say, oh, that's hard. I don't know what it's saying. Well, again, come Wednesday, because that's the main problem. Come Wednesday, because there's the Holy Spirit, there should be an excitement. What does God's Word have to say to me today? Or if you doubt that it's God's Word, that's a whole nother topic. Once you deal with that doubt, once you have that fire of the Spirit and you're praying, you want to see what God, I believe that God still speaks to us through His Word. You have the words of the living God ready to speak to you. What a sneaky trick of the enemy to keep us away from that. Now this isn't, let's read a book. God wants to speak to us. His word is living and powerful, sharper than any double-edged sword. It pierces, it divides. And that's why the enemy wants to keep you away from prayer and the reading and the application of God's word more than anything else. Because that's where true, genuine maturity in the faith goes. And God's will actually isn't as hard as we make it out to be. If you're in His Word, you're praying, you're led of the Spirit, you're full of the Spirit, doesn't mean you're perfect. Who has to repent daily? Hello? But it does mean we're going in the right direction. Actually, those who are full with the Holy Spirit know they have to repent. Those who aren't don't think they ever have to repent. The blame game. Let me shift the blame on someone else. Hey, I'm good, man. No, you're not good. You need that filling of the Holy Spirit. So the title is, If All Is Well, Why Am I Like This? Can anybody relate? If all is well, what in the world is going on? And again, I've been talking a little bit about knowing God's will. And I'm a little leery to say this because now I'm going to really have to hold myself to it. But I've been working on a book, mainly just for my kids, on discerning and knowing the will of God. Filters, your feelings have to go through filters, the storms of life. And I'm hoping maybe just to release it to the whole church. At some point, I just need the time to write it, and a lot of the notes I've just been putting out there, because the way our nation is going, it's really important that we begin to know God's will, even more so than ever before. Because what happens when you can't buy or sell? What happens? You don't think they're switching to a digital dollar at some point? Cryptocurrency? Oh, Bitcoin's crashing. Well, guess what? Something's getting ready to be resurrected. Cryptocurrency even whether the government starts it or somebody, how are we going to regulate that? And what am I supposed to do? And look at the school systems. And here comes, you know, mask mandates again, and maybe the vaccine push. And you cannot navigate these waters in the flesh. You have to be filled with God's Spirit, even though there's different views on some of these things. You have to be able to understand His will in your life and make right decisions, not decisions guided by fear. Anybody making decisions based on fear? It's pretty quiet. Making decisions based on feelings? I always get in trouble for saying this, but I'm going to say it. Here comes the emails. I hear them coming. And it's just a true statement. True statement. If I were a betting man, I'm not. The vast majority of those who fled California fled because of fear and feelings. I hate this place. I got it. I'm getting there too sometimes. I know it. I understand it. But we don't make decisions based on feelings and fear and anger. Just in the last week, I've heard from two people who have already moved who wish they were back. What? Why? Because the grass isn't greener. When are we going to realize that? Abram would love to plant a church in East LA, Inglewood. Whoa. Wait a minute. When you're in the center of God's will, right? See, we got to get back into what is your will for my life and then be willing to go where He says. And many of us are making decisions based on fear and feelings and not where does God want me? And there's nothing wrong with wanting to move and having a better life and a better school system. I got it. But just make sure it's bathed in prayer, the application of God's word, you're going in the right spirit, and God is leading you. There's a lot of safety in that. God moves people all over the place. But that's why we need to know God's will, especially in these dire times, because we don't know where things are going, especially if Newsom runs in 2024. That's a real fair election, so he might have a chance. Hold on, guys. I'm getting off track. Stop it. Genesis. I don't know, laugh or cry in some of these situations. It's like, Lord, please come, Jesus. And that's why we have to pray for our leaders. Because I truly believe that God can grab the hearts of the hardest sinner, of those who, that's what... When he starts to bring revival, like I would read Billy Graham's journals or his biography. How many people came to his tent revival in the LA, in Los Angeles? Known mafia connections there in LA and New York, and known just evil men would come to know the Lord. What's that? Louis Zamperini or something? He was one of the Olympic sprinters. I won the Olympics, and talking about having a difficulty. First, your plane crashes in the ocean, and you're on a raft for 40 days. And I think it's the Japanese pick you up, and then you become a POW. It's like, whoa, this guy. But he came to know the Lord. He was having vivid dream nightmares and different things, and God just saved him. And so God can save the least likely, and He often does. So He gets all the glory and all the credit. So finally, Genesis 25, Isaac pleaded with the Lord for his wife because she was barren. And that happened a lot in the Old Testament. We read about that the woman was barren, and they would even have a higher value on children back then, that they were a true blessing from the Lord and dealing with that barrenness. And the Lord granted his plea. Let's not miss this. The husband interceded on behalf of the wife. And the Lord granted his plea, and Rebekah, his wife, conceived. So she had a child in her womb, but the children struggled together within her, and she said, if all is well, why am I like this? If I'm in God's will, what is going on? Haven't we all said that? I mean, many times I've said, Lord, if you've called me to pastor, what in the world is going on? This is a battlefield, not a resort. I was thinking nice beaches and, you know, metaphorically speaking, but it's a battle. It's a warfare. It's challenging. If I'm in God's will, why am I going through this? And the first key here is God's will is not about our comfort. Now, I think it's good to relax from time to time and get the needed rest and the comforts of life. Don't you like going on vacation, spending time with your family and getting away? And all those things are wonderful. But his will encompass comfort, but it's not necessarily about comfort. He gives us a crisis to conform us and a challenge to change us. And I don't know about you, but it's not very often I will make some drastic changes that God wants me to make without a crisis, without a little heat being applied, without a little difficulties, correct? So that's how God often changes us. We don't change when we're in the comfort zone. We change when we're being challenged.
3: 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You don't need a

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2: Is it within me? And so I can have tremendous joy where most people would not have any happiness. Does that make sense? Because joy is an inner belief, inner strength in God and what He can take you through. And it changes your life. I just want to brag even on the Harbaughs. Are they here? Joe's here. I don't know if your wife's here. But it went through, a very difficult season with their daughter. Her picture's still on her refrigerator. Prayed for her, and she's really, really improving greatly. But I've never seen Joe worship like I've seen Joe worship the last 6 months. I mean, talk about from where he went even a year and a half ago to where now. It's what happened? Well, it wasn't a bed of roses. Difficulty and challenges, it breaks us, it humbles us. And then when we come in, we sing worship songs, Amazing Grace, how sweet it is, it saved a wretch like me. Lord, You are my strength, You are my You are my provider, Jehovah Nissi, Jehovah Jireh, Jehovah Sikkenu. We know Him as all these words in the Old Testament because He takes you through the storm and He leads me behind by still waters. He leads my soul into He holds me, comforts me. Though I walk through the valley of the shadow of death, I will fear no evil because I have seen the risen Savior. My eyes have seen the King of glory. And now you become a worshiper because God has touched your hearts. So that's a wonderful thing. He gives us a challenge to change us, a crisis to conform us. And if I were to be honest with you this morning, I don't like this part of God's will. Man, if I look over my life, broken and broken and broken. I'd like to tell you I arrived, but it's not. You're not going to arrive until you're 6 feet under. It just happens, and you better become better, not bitter. You better humble yourself, repent, and let God change your heart. I remember. I don't think my daughter would mind me sharing, but this is a while ago. I think I shared with you a year and a half ago, 2 years ago. But we got home, and she goes. She goes, so I'm busy, and then she goes, Dad, you're always praying for everyone else, but you never pray for me. Stagger, fall down. And so now I try to make it a point to pray more with my kids and invest into them. And see, you have to have that breaking, right? What about if I say, well, I'm just busy. Don't you know who I am? I'm busy. You know I love you. That's pride. That's making excuses. I can give you 1,000 examples where I've been humbled. Have you? Amen? The kids do not lie. Spouses don't lie if they love you too. Lots of breaking. It's a continual process. So she wondered, what is going on? So she went to inquire of the Lord. Next verse. And the Lord said to her, 2 nations are in your womb. This is huge. Here we have Esau and Jacob. We have the nation of Israel and the Arabs. This is a big, big deal in the center of God's will. 2 nations are in your womb. 2 people shall be separated from your body. 1 shall be stronger than the other, and the older shall serve the younger. See, this is different. The younger always served the older. The birthright was given to the older, the firstborn. But in this case, it's going to be reversed. The older, which is going to be Esau, is going to have to serve the younger, which is going to be Jacob. So apparently we know how they came out of the womb, in what order. When her days were fulfilled, God would say that quite often. There's a season in life. You don't have a baby 2 weeks later. You have 9 months. There's a growth process that goes from this size to this size, and there's a time of fulfilling. So many times we want something. God, I feel this. I feel You're going to do this in my life, or I want this. But there's a waiting period. There's a time of fulfillment. Let you grow. Let me.

let me, I'm sorry, God's saying, I need you to grow so I can do in you what I want to do in you. And I was just thinking this week, you know, a lot of when I got started in the ministry, and then even after, you know, I've watched some pastors fall. And, you know, I would follow their ministry. Some of them didn't fall. But a lot of pastors started out churches, like, say, Francis Chan started out, and he didn't fall. But in his 20s, I think, Mark Driscoll in his 20s, I think Perry Noble in his 20s, Steve Furnick in his 20s. I'm like, I'm glad God didn't call me in my late 20s. I wasn't even ready till 40. But isn't that interesting? Because God says, okay, here's what I've called you to do, but it's not fulfilled yet. Because I've got to hurt you in a good way. I've got to break you. I've got to humble you. I've got to get these addictions out of you, or these strongholds out of you. I've got to get this pride out of you. I've got to get you ready so when you're called, you don't fall. You don't see a little apple tree producing 500 pounds of apples. It would fall, it would collapse. And so that just really stood out to me this morning when her days were fulfilled. Here's the nations, they're coming. Maybe that prayer is going to be answered. Maybe that what God's called you to do is going to happen, but it's not yet fulfilled. Now, I'm careful because those guys on TV say it's just around the corner. They're speaking to thousands of people. Your blessing is right there. You're going to be the head, not the tail. You're going to prosper. And just keep holding tight and holding tight. But if God is dealing with you about besetting sin, you better handle that first. Because our waiting period could be a period of delay. Because God is wanting to change our heart, wanting us to repent. I'm often shocked, and I've shared this before. Did you know the nation of Israel, once they left Egypt, they could have got to the promised land in about 12 days? 40 years. Why did it take them 40 years? And actually, God destroyed every one of them in the wilderness except Jacob, except Caleb and Joshua. Why is that? Because my people tested me. They had stiff necks. They tested me. They grumbling and complaining. Spirit of offense, critical spirit. And God said, I let them wander in the desert, and I couldn't fulfill my will in their life. And as much as I don't like to say that because it's not motivational, it's the truth. And I cringe sometimes when I see the guys on TV or radio even sometimes that are, they're speaking like so many people in this blanket statement that your dream is just around the corner. Your blessing is about ready to burst. And that could be very true in the lives of many people. You can claim that. I believe it. For example, if God puts something on your heart, there's a waiting period. You're pressing in. You're praying. You're getting rid of besetting sin. You're humbling yourself. You're doing, it's just in that waiting time that God is developing you. And I often pray, Lord, am I wasting time in my waiting time? Is there something you want me to deal with that I'm not dealing with that is holding me back? There's a lot of scriptures on that too. And against popular belief, God is not a puppet master. He gives us the ability to make decisions that will alter our course. And if we're not fully surrendered to God, we can really jump outside of God's will. So twins were born. Twins were born in her womb. So a couple of things. She prayed rather than complained. She prayed rather than complained. Oh, who needs to hear that today? Four people. That's hard. I mean, that is a hard one because in complaining and grumbling is within us, is it not? And I know I said that about California, but guess who has to deal with it every day, grumbling, complaining too? Hello? I mean, it's like, here it comes. It's just by nature. Those darn officials. Biden, open the pipeline. I mean, okay, I'm going to get off track. Let's see. And this whole thing on electric cars just cracks me up because our power grid can barely handle what we have now. Come on, guys, stop egging me on. Okay. Isn't it true? What sense? Common sense. You know, it's just. And also the husband pleaded. The husband pleaded and interceded for his wife. Guys, the husband pleaded and interceded for his wife. The defender, the husband defended his home primarily with prayer.
Guys, if you're not defending your home, if you're not leading in this area, let me encourage you this morning to do that. And don't say, oh, I bet Pastor Shane's home has all this in order. Nope. I'm up like 4 hours before my wife, and she texts me, want to pray? I'm like, want to pray? I'm not even home. I'm gone. My day started. Let's do devotional with the kids. Okay, sounds great. And then all hell breaks loose. The little ones don't want to listen. This is it's like, what in the world is going on? But you've got to fight for those things. So we better plan on a family devotional tonight. I'm going to try it again. But they defend the home primarily with prayer. The husband is that prayer warrior. And guys, let me just throw this out there. I threw it out there on Father's Day, and it was incredible how many guys came to morning worship. But then it's like, it's over. That has to be the pulse, the spiritual pulse of our heart. That's why we open at 6 in the morning, to get worship on. We have communion every Sunday. Every Sunday it's up here at communion, and getting our hearts right before God. It's incredible. That's how you're going to defend your home.

0: 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Hey, I wanted to let our listeners know that due to budgeting issues, we will be removing Regaining Lost Ground from some of the radio stations that we currently air on. 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
2: 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I'm Sharon Knotts, thanking you for tuning in today, because we know faith comes by hearing, and hearing by the Word of God. Today's message by my father, Brother Hardy, is a powerful word of prophecy, followed by the message, Mercy, the Outgoing Love of God. I believe you will be comforted by this prophetic utterance spoken by the Holy Spirit through His servant, and that you will be further encouraged by the message that follows, In Mercy, the Outgoing Love of God.
3: God looks at me, He looks at Jesus' righteousness. He makes us right in a forensic sense. He acquits us, even though I'm dead guilty. Said, I'm going to put the eyes of love on you. And when I look at you, I see the righteousness of Jesus. Therefore, you're acceptable in my sight. He treats me as if I'm right. Isn't that wonderful? Every time you do wrong and you ask Jesus to help you, He treats you as you're right. Have you ever went to the Lord and said, here, Lord, here's the paddle, whip me. And He said, no, I ain't going to whip you. I'm going to love you. And I said, that love hurts worse than a whipping. Whip. Don't love. You're tearing me up when you love me. When I know I should get a whipping and you love me, you're tearing me to pieces. Romans 8:32. When I was unlovable and everything opposite and against Him, He loved me with such a love, the sacrifice of Jesus, and He's made me His son and made me an acceptable in the beloved. The little slave boy He chose to be a prince and made me His heir. Now, I am not going to heaven. I'm already there, seated in heavenly places in Christ. Amen. The only thing God's going to do is bring my body up. Yes. I am risen with Christ. Yes. How many say amen? Two risings. He was raised from the dead and raised to the right hand. I was raised out of my sins and raised to the right hand, and I'm seated in heavenly places in Christ and in His presence. How can I be sad when I'm in His presence? How can I when He's never left me and never forsook me? How many say amen? I don't care what the outside circumstances says. In His presence, David said, it's fullness of joy. And there at the right hand are eternal pleasures. Not the things of the world that are passing away. The eternal pleasures. I don't look at this stuff. I look at the eternal pleasures. I haven't lost nothing. These people said they gave up so much to come. I didn't give up nothing but sin, heartache, grief, sorrow, sickness, disease, fear, hell. Man, take it. Give it to the devil. He deserves it. I'm trying to quit, but I don't want to. Man, I got to waste time till I get back here tonight. I might as well stay up in this high level that I'm at. Why come down to try to get back up? I mean, we got in that worship service and God pulled us up so high. How many say amen and seated in heavenly places? I'm telling you, we were in the mount of worship today, brother. Now listen to Romans 8:32. Now that Jesus has came as the prophet and brought God's word, went to the cross and became God's propitiation, into the lower parts of the earth and delivered those that were waiting for Him, approached the capital city, heaven, and the throne room of God, which is the eternal sanctuary that Moses copied from the pattern of, not into a holy, holy made with hands. He stopped and took off His sacrificial robes and put on His high priest robes. One in behind the veil of His flesh, a new fresh cut way, the veil of His flesh. Not into a holy made with hands, but into the presence of El Shaddai. Not with the blood of goats and calves and bulls, but with his own blood went right before God, the mercy seat, and sprinkled his blood. And blood is his life. Amen. They say amen. And God accepted it and said, now sit at my right hand. You're going to have the double role now. You're going to still be the high priest of your people, and you're going to be the king and reign until I put all your enemies under your feet as your footstool. For he must reign until every enemy's put under his feet. He's reigning now, brother. And the last enemy is death. The devil don't reign. We reign down here. We reign like Daniel in Babylon. We reign like Mordecai in Persia. We reign like Joseph in Egypt. And then one day we're going to come back with him and reign supreme. Yes. The devil isn't Lord. Jesus is Lord. And we're reigning with him. We're not going to reign. We are reigning with him. Or you should be reigning with him. And we're just drawing everything from Jesus. It's all his, and we're joint heirs. We're just drawing. He's the root, and he's the vine, and we're the branches, and we're drawing his life. Because I live, shall you live also. We're living the life of Jesus. We're living the God life. We're living the Christ life. We're to live just like Jesus lived down here. He said, as the living Father sent me, and I live by the Father, even so I send you. You'll live by me. We're to live like him. He was the complete master. By faith, we are the master of our situations. By faith, we master our trials and tests and hard places. I'm trying to quit, but I'm not. I don't have nothing to do but serve the Lord. Is this supposed to be the Lord's day? Let's give it to him. And when the Jews gave him the Sabbath, they didn't do anything but worship the Lord that day. How many say amen? How shall he not also with him? All that's over with. Despise the shame of the cross. Look to the glory that was set before him. Endured the contradiction of sinners. Fulfilled and drank the cup. Conquered death, hell, and the grave. Ripped the veil in the temple in two, saying that no more there's a separation. You can come boldly to the throne of grace. Through the veil of his flesh, freshly slaughtered at Calvary. Now we got God that loves us with such a love that he won't hold even Jesus back. And we got a Savior that loves us with such a love that he gave his own life for us. And now he is our high priest interceding. And anything he asks the Father, he always gets. Because Jesus even stopped that Lazarus tomb and said, Father, I thank you. Don't even have to ask. You always hear me. Come forth, Lazarus! How? What a question. How? He that spared not his own son, how shall he not also with him freely? And I believe it's both connotations in there. Without price, without limit. Freely give us, say it, all things. You know what it is in the Greek? To panda. And you know what it means? The sum total of the universe. He made the tapanda. The sum total of the universe, he gave it to us. We're the heirs that belong to him. How many say amen? Jesus is the head. He's the Lord and the head of creation. He's got two claims on it. It's his because he created it in the beginning, and it's his because he redeemed it back at Calvary. How many say amen? And we have become a joint heir of all things. That's why Paul could say in the last couple verses of 1 Corinthians, the third chapter, all things are yours. And ye are Christ's. And here's what I believe the last part of this verse should have been interpreted. And Christ belongs to the Godhead. Everything's mine. All I got to do is need it and then go to the Lord and ask him, and he will freely give me all things. Psalms 84:11. Our God is a son. You want to get a revelation a little bit what God's like? Study all about the son. What is the relationship of the sun unto us? Oh, I'm telling you. It's light and life. And all the things the sun does, without the sun, what happens? I know one thing, it tries to make me depressed like it has for 2 weeks. I don't know if it's any sun up here. I'm going to have to get in a jet plane and go up and see if the sun's still there. It's like the Grinch, he stole Christmas. I hope he didn't steal the sun. When the devil tries to talk to you, shut him up. You know, people come to me in a line and say, the devil said. I said, who wants to waste time listening to what he said? It's a lie. It's wasting time. Don't tell me what the devil said. In fact, when the devil comes to open his mouth up, I said, shut up! You're going to lie on God, lie on Jesus, lie on the Holy Ghost, lie on the preacher, lie on my brothers, lie on my sisters, lie on me, lie, shut up! I don't want to hear nothing you got to say. You're a liar. I don't fill my ears up with what the devil says. Are you ready? Our God is a sun, and he is a shield. The word is a shield of faith, and Christ is the living shield. Our God is a sun and a shield. He might. If you do something. Is there any condition in this verse? Is there anything in this verse that's a condition? No, it says he will give grace and glory. He will give grace and glory, and listen, no condition, and no good thing will he withhold to them that walk uprightly. Spiritual victory, joy, peace, and all that goes with it is a good thing. Mental health is a good thing. Physical health is a good thing. Having your needs supplied is a good thing. Having victory in your soul and life is a good thing. He's not going to withhold it. Just keep walking right. No matter what comes your way, keep doing right. And before it's all over, God will release it. He will not hold it back. He will release it. I believe that's what he really said in the prophecy. Just keep your hand in his, and though we're in a tough time, he is going to do it. He is on record. He has got to do it. I'm his son. I'm his child. You know what a child is to his parents? I'm his responsibility. You are God's responsibility. And if the God of the universe demands for a natural parent to take care of his children, then God will take care of his own. Come on, stand here.
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4: Thanks for joining me today on Mission Network News. I'm Ruth Kramer. As Sudan's future is rewritten by conflict, a TV ministry helps young people imagine a different story. Then China's believers are offering a reminder that faithfulness isn't determined by favorable circumstances. The story coming your way in just a few moments. But first, 3 years of brutal civil war have permanently changed the demographics of Sudan, an impoverished nation in North Africa. Joe Willie with Sat7, a satellite TV ministry to the Middle East and North Africa, says,
5: "It is shifting and changing, as you can imagine. That is really a recipe for survival, not for thriving, to be educated, to put down roots, to have families and family structures."
4: The United Nations says over 11 million people have been displaced across the country. Ethnic killings and mass migrations have reshaped the face of Sudan. 70% of the nation is under the age of 30, which provides hope, but they need access to education in order to succeed. Willie says this is a time that Christians need to help with more than just words.
5: I think we've seen throughout Christendom that Christians have tried to be a better influence on society and make the society better, as we would say, as Scripture says, salt and light. And so the people of Sudan especially really do need that help.
4: Sat7 helps to fill the gap by broadcasting educational programming into Sudan. Pray for both peace and healing, and find your place in this story at missionnews.org.
5: I would really invite those listening to pray for the people of Sudan.
4: Next, a recent smartphone ban in Afghanistan puts one ministry at risk. Taliban officials began cracking down on smartphone use by government employees in mid-June. Now, FMI's Nehemiah is concerned about how this ban will affect an upcoming storyteller distribution. These audio devices are preloaded with Bible stories and Christ-centered messages in 2 Afghan languages.
6: While the devices themselves are not smartphones, they resemble mobile phones in appearance.
4: FMI's partners in Afghanistan fear that the restriction could expand beyond government employees to broader sections of society.
6: For many of us, a smartphone is simply a convenience, but in Afghanistan, it has become one of the few remaining tools for communication, education, and access to information. As restrictions continue to increase, reaching people with message of hope becomes even more difficult.
4: It's the latest in a series of obstacles.

0: that are slowing but not stopping gospel work.
1: Sadly, this is only one of many restrictions Afghans have faced since the Taliban returned to power in 2021.
0: Your prayers help gospel workers.
1: Please pray for wisdom and protection for our ministry partners as they prepare for upcoming storyteller distribution.
0: Meanwhile, in China, the church has remained resilient, according to Eric Berglund of China Partner.
2: Xi Jinping is playing this narrative of making China more Chinese, less dependent on foreigners. That natural outcome is you have a more restrictive attitude towards any foreign organization that tries to work in China. But by far, the majority of believers are still operating very open and legally in spite of it.
0: China Partner is still in contact with fellow Christians in China on a regular basis and has been invited back in October to do pastoral trainings in three different provinces. What's more, there are Christians working within the Chinese government. Young people in their 20s are continuing to sign up for Bible school. Berglund attributes this resilience to a kingdom perspective. He's urging believers around the world to have the same mentality, focusing on eternal values, being intentional in their own personal faith, and learning from fellow believers in China what it means to have a commitment to Jesus, no matter what.
2: Rather than listening to all these media outlets and get so depressed, let us think about eternity and about the eternal life that is coming for us. And that motivates us to share our faith with those who still don't know him yet.
0: 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I'm Ruth Kramer.
3: Welcome to Johnny Erickson Tada Sharing Hope. Have you ever been in a tight spot where there's no room to turn? Well, at Johnny and Friends, we understand what it means to be in that tight spot, that narrow place, that difficult situation where there's just no room to turn.
4: And you have been there too. Like, even though you are the peacemaker in your family, conflicts just seem to get worse. Or try as you may, your paycheck doesn't seem to cover your rent, utilities, and groceries. Another tight, narrow place? How about struggling with chronic pain? But all the side effects from more medication only makes it harder. So what do you do when you are in that narrow place where there seems to be no options, no solutions, no way out? Well, I've wondered that myself many times, what with balancing paralysis, breathing problems, pain issues, finding enough helpers, so much more. And believe me, when I get in those tight spots, I can literally feel panic rising, like, oh my goodness, how is this going to work? What if things don't pan out? How will I manage without people to help me this weekend? What if this pain doesn't go away by tomorrow? And if you're resonating with any of this, then you need to listen to this telling passage from Numbers chapter 22, verse 26, to set the scene. Balaam, remember him, Balaam? He's saddled his donkey and has gone off to curse God's people. But as he heads down the road with a hedge on one side and a wall on the other, his path becomes more narrow, and he finds himself in a tight spot. And what does Numbers chapter 22 say? It says this, "The angel of the Lord moved on ahead and stood in a narrow place where there was no room to turn, either to the right or to the left." Wow. Now, okay, laying aside for the moment Balaam's evil scheme, this verse really speaks to us. And it should speak to you, really, because God understands the tight, narrow places. He has, in fact, been in that tight spot himself. And this should not only give you confidence, but hope. Because maybe today you are in that narrow place. It's hard. It's a hard place that God literally has led you into. A difficult place in life full of impossibilities, as though your path has narrowed to a wall on one side and a hedge closing in on the other. And if you were honest, it feels panicky, doesn't it? Because it is a heartbreaking, challenging place with no room to turn to the right or to the left. and you feel so alone. But according to Numbers chapter 22, you are not alone. It's not a place where there is only room for the painful problem. Because read that verse again, the angel of the Lord, that is the very presence of God himself, stands in that narrow place. And as the saying goes, if God has brought you to it, he's going to bring you through it. How can that be? Because with God, all things are possible, even in, especially in, impossible situations. Believe me, I've experienced it time and again. God coming through, God redeeming, God answering, God leading me up and out of it all.
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5: It was a big deal when the Defense Department approved women being in combat roles. And however you feel about that, I'll tell you this. Women being in combat might be new for the military, but listen, they're not new at fighting a good fight. I'm Ron Hutchcraft, and I want to have a word with you today about women fighting for what they love. Now, I've been there when my wife would bring a new life into the world, and believe me, she was a warrior. I've been close by when our daughter and daughters-in-law birthed our grandchildren, a battle they fought and won big time. I've joked that if men had to have the babies, the human race might be extinct in a generation. Now, I know women who refuse to cave into the everybody's doing it pressure to give up one of their greatest treasures, the virginity. They insist against the tide that they will keep sex special for the man they will commit their life to. In many cases, that can be a lonely stand, one that merits a moral medal of honor. Some will call them weird. I say they're rare. And like collectibles, the less there are of them, the more valuable they become. Now, there are the women warriors who fight for their marriage when others would have given up. They believe, as God does, that marriage is for life, while their world bombards them with the notion that marriage is until it gets hard. I just checked my Bible. It still says they are no longer two, but one. Therefore, what God has joined together, let man not separate. So no matter what the latest opinion poll says, it's nice to know you got God on your side. Can raising a whole and healthy child in this culture be considered anything less than a battle? Today, our kids are navigating a spiritual minefield, and it's littered with moral IEDs that can blow up a life. But between many a child and those destructors stands a mom who's fighting for them, countering the lies of a deceived and deceiving culture with winsome truth about what's really right and what really matters. Lovingly listening as a son or daughter grapples with the inconsistency between the lies they hear at school and the truth they hear at home. This woman winsomely sows and models day and night God's ways from the Bible, because it's a lamp to my feet and a light for my path, the Bible says. The child who makes God's ways their way can say with the psalmist, I run in the path of your commands. Oh, wait, you mean all bound by rules, huh? No, hardly. It goes on to say, for you have set my heart free. And though the battle that rages for a child's life can be scary, and it is, the medal-deserving mom doesn't succumb to that paralysis of fear. She knows, as the Bible says, God did not give us a spirit of fear, but of power and love and a sound mind. She refuses to just play defense, hoping she'll raise a survivor. She plays offense, determined to raise a game changer. The ultimate woman warrior is not the one with the M16 and the body armor. She knows the ultimate weapon for winning the battle for her life. She's a woman on her knees, crying out to her all-powerful God for someone she's fighting for. Here's our word for today from the Word of God, 2 Chronicles 20:15. The battle is not yours, but God's. And I'll put a hallelujah in there. This woman knows that prayer unleashes God's power to, in the Bible's words, demolish strongholds, to destroy the devil's work, to remove a heart of stone and give you a new heart. She releases the one she loves to the Lord who loves them so much more. Yes, women have been fighting life's most decisive battles for a long time. And those who have embraced Jesus as the great love of their life fight their battles with his death-reversing resurrection power on their side. So if you know one of these women, honor her, thank her, treasure her, and pray for her. She, in the words of Scripture, fights the Lord's battles.
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9: During the War for Independence, General George Washington, the man we refer to today as the father of our country, led American troops through military defeat after defeat. And in the bitter winter of 1777, he wrote this somber note to a friend in Philadelphia. Quote, "You might have tracked our army from White Marsh to Valley Forge by the blood on their feet," end of quote. Many soldiers continued to march through the deep snows of Pennsylvania without shoes. Others suffered from disease, hunger, and freezing conditions. Nearly 2,000 of Washington's men died. Yet George Washington did not lose faith. Amid the hardship, loss, and uncertainty of Valley Forge, he turned to God in prayer. At a time when our nation once again faces division and uncertainty, may we follow Washington's example, kneeling humbly, praying faithfully, and asking God to guide the future of America.
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16: Greg from San Leandro, what does it mean by blaspheming against the Holy Spirit? Blaspheming against the Holy Spirit. Thank you.
14: Thanks, Greg. That's a good question. It's a frequently asked question. So what does it mean? Well, what it means is if someone is inspired, now you're not gonna encounter a lot of people that go around inspired all the time. You know, the prophets were inspired when they spoke, and the writers of the gospel and the writers of the epistles were inspired. And whatever it means to be inspired, now what does it mean? Well, it takes one to know one, I guess. You just recognize it. You recognize, how can I say this? Truth has a special quality to it, or when you hear it. I'll never forget. I was living in Chicago. This was a long time ago. I think I was around 30 years old. I was living in Chicago, and I woke up early one morning. I think it was a Sunday morning. I put the radio on, and they were having an interview on one of the big talk stations there in Chicago. And I heard the man that was being interviewed speak, and immediately I sat up in bed and turned the volume up. There was something about the way he said and what he said. I knew there was something special there. I knew it was the truth. And it turns out that it was someone I'd never heard of before. It was Vice Admiral James Stockdale. Vice Admiral James Stockdale was shot down over Vietnam and was held in the Hanoi Hilton, the terrible concentration camp there in Hanoi, for many years. He was tortured and brutalized. He never turned coat. He remained true. He remained loyal. But from his experiences, he learned a lot. And then he wrote a book, a very nice book, called A Vietnam Experience. But anyway, I came to life when I heard him, because he had a quality in what he said. Suffering, intense suffering, softened his soul. And he had a very good spirit. And his words had the ring of truth, which I immediately recognized. The ring of truth. Well, truth has a very special quality, and there are some of us who love the truth, some of us who yearn to hear it, but you go around and people talk and they talk, and you go here and you go there and you go to this group and this meeting and hear this speaker and that speaker, and you watch this YouTube and that audio and listen to that podcast, or see what I mean? And there's nothing there. A lot of words. Yeah, there may be facts in what some of the things they say may have facts in them. But then all of a sudden you hear something that just, it comes to life for you. That's the only way I can say it. And it's the same when I read. I can pick up a book and I can thumb through it. And all of a sudden I see one sentence, one thing, and that's that one thing is what's important for me to know. And how do I know that that's important? How do I know that it's true? Well, there's an internal testimony. Inwardly, something silently bears witness to that on the outside. It bears witness. And then there are people on the outside who bear witness. See, it's the Spirit. It's the Holy Spirit that bears witness. And when you hear the truth being spoken by someone without guile, someone who gets their ego out of the way, someone who has no self-interest, someone who simply speaks the truth and without concern of the consequences, someone who speaks the truth without guile, they get their ego out of the way, they're transparent, and there it is. And you recognize that beautiful quality, and the Spirit within quietly says yes. So, when somebody mocks, scorns, discounts, ridicules that truth and that Spirit that bears witness to the truth, the Spirit that inspires the truth and bears witness to the truth. When somebody does that, that's not a good thing at all. It's a very bad thing. And that kind of an attitude is an attitude of someone who basically hates the truth. See, I know this is hard to believe, but we're not all the same. We're not all the same. You can't tell the difference between people just by looking at them.
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14: And you can't tell who loves the truth and who hates the truth by their appearance. See, some people hate the truth. It could be someone in your own family. And the best example I can give is an example that a man once gave. It's a very good example. I didn't think of it. He thought of it. But it's a good example, so I'm going to use it. He said there could be a party. Let's say there's a party, you know, where people stand around and they have a drink in their hand and they're eating hors d'oeuvres and everybody's talking this or that. Well, maybe at one end of the room, there's Hitler. And Hitler starts to talk at one end of the room. And at the other end of the room is Jesus. And he starts to talk. And then you would see a dividing up. You would see that some people are attracted to Hitler. They kind of like where he's coming from. They like what he has to say. And other people are attracted to Jesus. They like where he's coming from and what he stands for and what he has to say. And you would be surprised that maybe someone in your own family, it could be your own brother or your sister or your mom or your dad or your uncle or your aunt, who goes over toward Hitler and kind of likes what Hitler has to say. It would be a surprise. So we're not all the same, and you can't tell the good ones from the bad ones, usually until there's some sort of a stress. I'll never forget one time I gave a speech. This was shortly after I was beginning to get better. What? God was turning up the light, and I was beginning to get better. And I went and gave a speech at some little local business group. And instead of talking about management strategies and customer relations, and the usual thing, I forget what I talked about. I don't even know what I talked about. But it was something about the truth. And I know what it was. It was about not resenting other people. And I'm laughing because what could be a simpler thing to say than don't resent other people? It's so simple and it's so true. Well, it must have been the way I said it. Maybe the way I said it had a special quality, because the person who had invited me to speak, and she was in charge of this meeting, after I said, and all I said was, don't resent other people, don't resent your wife or your husband, and don't resent, be more forgiving. That's basically what I said. And then after that, I sat down, she said, how could you say that? How could you say that? Like I had done something wrong. Well, everybody just sat there, and she was literally giving me a hard time for having talked about not resenting other people. But then one man stood up in the audience, a perfect stranger. He stood up and he said, well, now, just a minute now, what Mr. Trujillo said is actually true. We shouldn't hate other people, and we need to be reminded. So there you had a whole room. Everyone was against me, most likely, or not really for me, and some were against me. But one man stood up. You see what I mean? So we're not all the same. Some people love the truth and some hate it. And yeah, there's a lot of us who are kind of in the middle for a long time. We kind of like the truth, but we don't like it enough. We still think we can get something from the world. We still think we can make it big in the world somehow. Or there's something that we feel we were denied. And we want to get it before we're willing to commit to the truth and to doing what's right. We want to get what we think we were denied. You know what I mean. But then eventually we find out it's not important. And then our love of the truth eventually draws us to the good side. So the Holy Spirit represents, in no uncertain terms, everything about the person who is inspired is innocent. and it wakes you up, and it's true, and it has a special quality, and it's the Holy Spirit. So people who hate truth, well, they're not going to like it, and they feel compelled to resist it and to hate it and to say bad things about it and to deny it and to mock it into blasphemy and to twist it, twist what was said and distort. But then you know where they're coming from. So maybe people like that, maybe there's no hope for them because they just hate the truth. There's no love of truth in them. Then other people, they love the truth when they hear it, but you don't hear it very often. You don't hear a lot of truth. You hear what passes for truth, but mostly what you get is lies, and then you get some truth, I mean factual statements. But the electric, galvanizing quality of the truth spoken guilelessly and boldly, it's so beautiful. And if you love that, my friend, then you're one of God's own. Yeah, you may not be ready quite yet to commit to him all the way, but someday you will. Someday you will, because your love of truth, it's like a rubber band. No matter the farther you get away from the truth, the more it pulls you back. And one day, you finally, when you're sick and tired of being sick and tired, you want to come back to the truth. And it's beautiful.

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1: Do you help non-Christians? I'm not in any religion.
0: That's a good question. Do I help non-Christians? Well, the answer is, of course. And what I have is helpful to everyone. Doesn't matter what culture you're from, where you live, your age, what faith practice. Doesn't matter. It's good for everyone. You know, it's universal. It's like math. Math is universal. It doesn't matter whether you're from India or Pakistan or Canada. Math works for everybody. And common sense is good for everyone. And that's basically what I'm offering here, is common sense. When I first began a long time ago, over 30 years ago, I called the program Common Sense. What is common sense? It's intuition. It's what you know intuitively. That's common sense. But everything can be discovered intuitively. In fact, it should be. When you were a little child, you learn how to walk and talk and tumble and run and skip and do everything within a very short amount of time. At lightning speed, you learned it. And how did you do that? Well, it just came natural. And so common sense should also come naturally. And discovering your creator should come naturally. But what interferes? Well, culture interferes. That's right, culture interferes. If someone is born into a cannibal culture, a terrible, terrible culture, then their chances of fully coming to the truth are not so good. A, because the culture gets in the way. See, a person who has clear eyes and sees clearly, a person who speaks the truth, is a threat to, you could imagine someone in a cannibal culture. If someone came along and said, hey, you know, you shouldn't be doing what you're doing. Well, that would be a threat. And so that person would be ostracized, would be pushed down. If they were a little kid, they'd get slapped around. Or in many places in the world now, if you speak the truth, well, what happens? Why, you end up being criticized, ridiculed, pressured, shut up, and perhaps put in jail for speaking the truth. So, but you know, for some people love the truth, and they want to hear it, and they want to live it. Why? Because they just do. And not only that, but they sense that the life that they've been living is not really their own life. You realize that everything you are is what you've been made. But not everything. Let me rephrase that. You realize that there's part of you that's the real you, and then there's the rest of you that's been totally transformed in the image of your culture. If you conformed, then you're a conformist, and you go along with what the status quo and what everybody tells you to do. But if you're a rebel, then you rebel against it. But either way, you're shaped either by your conformity or your rebellion, but you haven't found your own life. So a lot of people go out looking for their life, and some find it, but most don't. Why don't they? Well, first of all, many of them are angry, very angry at what's been done to them. And they're so angry that their anger gets in the way. But some of them are very, very angry, and then they see that they're angry. And one day, when they're ready, they start to let go of their anger and their resentments toward other people. See, that's the thing. One day you wake up and you realize that everything you are is what you've been made by your parents and your classes and your courses and your teachers and your peers and the entertainment medium and video games and everything else. Then you want to find your true life. Well, now you must search for it. You must seek for it. But what gets in the way of searching and seeking? Anger and resentment. Resenting your mom, your dad, the other kids, resenting your boyfriend, resenting the teachers, resenting anybody or anything, resenting yourself. Resenting gets in the way. It keeps you down. It holds you back. Do you understand? So now let's talk about what I have. And I said it's good for everybody. The meditation I have is good for everybody. My program is good for everybody. What do? I help you get beyond. I help you get beyond the anger. I help you get beyond the grudges. I help you get beyond the resentment. Or I show you why you should let go of the resentment, why you should let go of the anger. And then I also show you that the other thing that keeps you back is your thoughts. You're lost in thoughts. Thoughts of what they did to you, what they said to you, what she did to you, what he said to you, you're lost in that, or you're lost in daydreaming. When you go out in the world and you fail, and you're not living your true life, then you tend to retreat into hiding from reality, hiding in thoughts. You have to get beyond thoughts. You have to get beyond emotions. You have to get beyond thoughts. You have to get beyond grudges. You have to get beyond your culture. That's right. 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
0: Thanks, Jeremiah. Yeah, we should actually mention it more, the meditation that I talk about. The little Christian meditation will help you get started. Some of you are like lost in a fog, lost in a nightmare or a bad dream, and things happen. What did this happen for? Why is that happening to me? Somehow you need to get back control over your life, your thoughts, your emotions, your relationships. You need to have joy return and love and zest for life and enthusiasm and spontaneity. They got to come back. And it talks in the Bible about the peace of God. So you always have that. And then on top of that, all the other good things, but they come from your creator. The creator of all things, the God of lights, the God of Abraham and Isaac and Christ's father. It's got to come from him. All right, so you need something to get started. Now you're lost in a fog. And what will help a little bit is the little Christian meditation, okay? 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Very simple. It's so beautiful and so simple. You're going to love it. Okay? And what else do we have? Oh, did you know that I have over 1,000 YouTube lectures, YouTube talks, YouTube discussions? They're so good and people like them. Yeah, I have a small but very loyal audience on YouTube and they love the things that I do there. You really ought to get them, because sometimes I actually record the radio program, both for radio and also on YouTube. So you can actually watch the radio program on you. Watch me do it, make it. You'll just love it. All right. And my books, how many books have I written now? Over 20. You could get any of my books. I don't care. Just get one of them and read a little bit every day. And there will be some insight there for you to help you to wake up and, you know, wake up and smell the coffee. That's what you need. To wake up and be free. And the only people who wake up and become free and stay free are those who are in Christ. Here's a quote from Billy Graham. Billy Graham said, "The scripture teaches that the only truly free people in the world are those who have made Christ their Savior, Master, and Lord. Jesus Christ said, "Ye shall know the truth, and the truth shall make you free." The Apostle Paul in 2 Corinthians chapter 3 says, "Where the Spirit of the Lord is, there is liberty." Christ is Lord, and it is only through Him that we have liberty. And to the extent that we draw near to Him, we have light. Paul said, "Awake, and Christ will shine His light upon you. Awake." So you see the process. For most of us, our lives have been a life of increasingly falling into a stupor, into the comfort zone, into enslavement. We're enslaved everywhere we turn. And finally, we're enslaved by our own thoughts and by obligations and by fears and by doubts. In Christ is liberty. And the process is to awake. And then when you awake, to stay awake. And you stay awake by wanting to know the truth. And by wanting to know the truth and searching for the truth and being willing to see the truth and wanting to see the truth instead of denying the truth and avoiding the truth, you see? So your drugs will fall away, your bad habits will fall away. And increasingly, in Christ, reality is beautiful. The birds are singing, the sky is blue, and you begin to see what you couldn't see before. And sometimes you're sorry when you see your own wrong, but you know that God forgives you, you also see that. And you see shining truths about Christ and about God and about His plan for salvation. It's so beautiful. So first, awaken, wake up, smell the coffee, yearn to know the truth, stay awake if you need a little help, learning to get out of your thoughts, then we have our little hand-warming exercise that's helpful, and the meditation is so beautiful. The meditation is very helpful in that regard. Wake up, stay awake, find the Christ light, and live in liberty. Until next time, Lord willing, and the creek don't rise, I'll see you then. Bye-bye.
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10: Shalom. Holy Scriptures and Israel. is a ministry designed to share with the Jewish people the good news of the Lord Jesus Yeshua the Messiah, and to instruct Christians on the Jewish roots of their faith. And now, teaching God's Word from a Hebrew Messianic perspective, here is Gideon Levitam.
11: We continue with our study of the book of Daniel, chapter 12. And so, we are kind of continuing from the end of chapter 11, where we receive information concerning the Antichrist, the counterfeit Messiah, and the ultimate that he will come to an end, and none will help him, Daniel 11, verse 45. Then the angel, that man, that servant of God, that heavenly servant that came to minister to Daniel, he continued to say to Daniel in verse 1, 2, and 3, and he's speaking about the Israel's restoration that will follow the day of the tribulation period. See how beautiful. And I want to mention here some very important point. First of all, in verse 1, we read, and at that time shall Michael, stand up, the great prince, which standeth for the children of thy people, and there shall be a time of trouble, such as never was since there was a nation, even to that same time. And at that time thy people shall be delivered, every one that shall be found written in the book. Immediately, beloved brothers and sisters, as we read Daniel 12 and verse 1, we discover immediately that the angel that gave information to Daniel tells Daniel that at that time shall Michael stand up, the great prince which standeth for the children of thy people. Now, what is that time? Again, that time is the time of the end. That time is the time of the tribulation period. That time is the time of these years, these 7 years of the of Jacob's trouble, of which we have already read in chapter 11, verses 40 to 45. Let me remind you, in verse 40 of chapter 11 we read, and at that time of the end shall the kings of the south push him, and the kings of the north shall come against him like a whirlwind, with chariots and with horsemen and with many ships, and he shall enter into the countries and shall overthrow and pass over. This is the time in which the beginning of the tribulation, which will lead to the middle of the tribulation, these 7 years, so in other words, from the beginning to the middle of the tribulation, and specifically in the middle of the tribulation, there will be a time in which the king of the south from Syria, and the king of the north from the king of the south from Egypt, and the king of the north from Syria, there will be the one that will come against him. This is that Antichrist. This is that counterfeit Messiah of whom we have already read from verses 36 on, the willful king, the false Mashiach, that man of sin. We had a list of the name that is given unto him in Scripture. At that time, he will have right there, sometime in the middle of the tribulation, there will be this opposition to him from the south and from the north. But yet he will defeat the opposition. And notice we read in verse 41 of chapter 11, he shall enter into the glorious land. And he will take over that glorious land. He will take over the land of Israel. And there he will be the one that will ultimately will situate himself there and commit the abomination which maketh desolation. And so we read that at that time, chapter 12, verse 1, at that time, in the middle of the tribulation, in the middle of the time when that wicked, willful king, the counterfeit Messiah, when he will seek to take the place of God and commit the abomination of desolation spoken by Daniel the prophet. At that time, the Jewish people, Daniel's people, will receive special help from Michael, the angel. Again, very interesting to note that at that time there will be a deliverance for the people of Israel, and that shows us that God is intending to help his people during the tribulation period, that they will not be consumed. So we read that Michael, verse 1, stand up, that great prince, which standeth for the children of thy people. Again, beloved brothers and sisters, the context of really the whole book of Daniel deals with Daniel's people, the Jewish people, the people of Israel. Now we read, he is the one, notice that, he is the great prince, he's an archangel. In fact, of him, we read in the book of Jude, in verse 9, yet Michael the archangel, when contending with the devil, he disputed about the body of Moses, the body of Moshe. So he's recorded in Scripture and known in God's Word that he is that one that is called the archangel. He was one of these angels that was designated by God to be the angel that will stand for the people of Israel throughout the ages of Israel's history, but specifically we see his activity here during the seven-year tribulation. And so, he will stand for the children of thy people, Daniel, and there shall be a time of trouble. A time of trouble, beloved brothers and sisters. So, Michael, the angel, will assist Israel during the tribulation period. To remind you, according to the prophet Jeremiah in chapter 30, there we read of this terrible tribulation period that is called in Hebrew Tzarat Yaakov, Jacob's trouble. Ask ye now and see whether a man does travail with child. Wherefore do I see every man with his hands on his loins, as a woman in travail, and all faces are turned and tuned and turned into paleness. Alas, for that day is great, so that none is like it. It is even the time of Jacob's trouble. But notice that he shall be saved out of it. In other words, God will use Michael, his angel, to minister to his people Israel and to assist Israel in deliverance from the terrible animosity of the counterfeit Messiah, Antichrist, the false prophet, and Satan that will rise against the Jewish people, seeking to do away with the Jewish people. But God has a plan. And God is sustaining his earthly people because he has set in his heart, in his plan, in his sovereign choice to use Israel to be a blessing to this world, as he brought the Messiah through the nation of Israel in the first coming to die for the sin of this world. Again, he will bring the Messiah who will return, and he will be establishing the kingdom here. But first of all, the tribulation will have to take place, and Michael will come and help the people of Israel during the time of trouble. We find it here. And so Jeremiah 30 verses 6 and 7 mentioned that. And then if you remember, even our Lord Yeshua Jesus the Messiah spoke concerning these terrible days that are called in Scripture the time of the tribulation. You remember what Yeshua said, Jesus the Messiah said in Matthew 24 and verse 21, for then shall be great tribulation, such as was not since the beginning of the world, to this time, no, nor ever shall be. And so, beloved brothers and sisters, Israel will receive deliverance. The angel, Michael, the great prince, he is standing for the Jewish people during the time of trouble. And it does say in verse 1 that there will be a time of trouble such as never was since the nation, even to that same time. And this is exactly what Yeshua mentioned in Matthew chapter 24. But notice, beloved brothers and sisters, how beautiful. According to verse 1 at the end, the Jewish people will be delivered by the Lord, those whose names are written in that book. This is the book of life, and really, because they are believers, they will be saved, because ultimately as a nation they will be delivered, and that is the book of life, that the name will be there. And so apparently you have that it said, everyone that shall be found written in the book. Well, it is interesting, because at that time, the Jewish people were not as a nation yet redeemed as a nation. They will have to be delivered. They will have to be persecuted. They will have to go through Jacob's trouble before they will come to their wits' end and will ultimately turn to the Lord Yeshua, the Messiah. But you see, apparently as far as God is concerned, they are already written in the book because He has elected them. He has chosen them. These are the elect of Israel who will be surviving the tribulation period. And so, you know, beloved brothers and sisters, oftentimes we read in Scripture the word saints. The word saints in Hebrew mean kdoshim or mekudashim, those that are set apart for God. Who are those? Those are the elect. Those are the ones that God has chosen. You remember to remind you that church saints are also elected. We have been chosen, believers in Yeshua the Messiah have been chosen before the foundation of the world. They're called saints, set apart for God, positionally. Here we see, these are the saints, or the ones that are written in the book. According to Matthew chapter 24, and where we just read concerning the tribulation period, where Yeshua, the Messiah, said, then shall...
12: In a world that screams for your attention, there is a place that invites you to peace.

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2: Are now written in the book of life. And so we have here, Daniel is assured by the angel who came to minister to him three things in verse 1. That Michael the angel will assist Israel during the tribulation. That Michael the angel is the one that is called the prince that was called to stand for the children of thy people. This is the Jewish people. And thirdly, that the Jewish people will be delivered by the Lord and that their name will be written in that book. And that book, beloved brothers and sisters, is the book of life. In Philippians chapter 4, we do read about that book of life. Notice that I'm reading the verse in Philippians chapter 4 and verse 3. And we read, entreat thee also, true yoke fellow, help those women which labored with me in the gospel, with Clement also, and with other my fellow laborers whose names are in the book of life. So the book of life is a book where the redeemed, their name are there. Those that are unregenerated one, their name will be erased from that book of the living. But the believers, their name will be retained in the book of life. In Revelation chapter 3, we do read, beloved brothers and sisters, in verse 5, we read, he that overcometh, the same shall be clothed in white raiment, and I will not blot out his name out of the book of life. That's what the Lord said to the assembly at Sardis. He promised to those that will overcome, not only being overcome by faith in Yeshua the Messiah, but overcome in a practical way in their life, but they are overcomers because of their belief in the person of Yeshua, Jesus the Messiah. Because of this, their name will not be blotted out of the book of the living. Wonderful to learn that Lamb's book of life mentioned in Revelation 13:8 and Revelation 21 and verse 27. And so now, beloved brothers and sisters, we move to the second verse here in Daniel chapter 12 and verse 2. Here, very, very, very interesting verse that I would like to emphasize right now to us all. Notice what it says here in verse 2 of Daniel chapter 12 and verse 2. The angel continued and he said, and many of them that sleep in the dust of the earth shall awake, some to everlasting life, and some to shame and everlasting contempt. So while in verse 1 we learn that, number 1, at that time Michael the angel will assist the Jewish people. At that time Michael the angel will be designated angel for the people of Israel during the time of trouble. And that the Jewish people will be delivered with the assistance of Michael the angel, specifically in the second half of the tribulation, when the abomination of desolation will be there in the city of Jerusalem, where the Antichrist will desecrate the temple, situate himself there, claiming to be God. But now we find out in verse 2 that once the Antichrist, the counterfeit Messiah, will be punished and ultimately will die and will be destroyed by the end of the tribulation period. But then we find out in verse 2 that many

0: of them that slept in the dust of the earth shall be awakened. Now we learn from this passage of the resurrection of the dead. Again, we have to realize that there is, in the Word of God, there is a promise that there is a day of resurrection, both for believers into everlasting life and for unbelievers to everlasting destruction. Now, it is important to understand that we live here for a certain length of time, and once a person dies, his body goes back to the ground, to the tomb, to the earth, where God had taken our body from. He formed Adam out of the dust of the ground. And the soul and the spirit is returning to God. If a person was a believer in God, and he was forgiven, a believer in the Lord Yeshua, Jesus the Messiah, his soul and spirit is absent from the body and present with the Lord Jesus the Messiah. The body is in the ground. Same thing with the unbeliever. The body will be in the ground, but the soul and the spirit return to God, but will be placed in what is known today, Hades, or hell, or Sheol, waiting the day that the soul and the spirit and the resurrected body will be united together, and ultimately the unregenerated person will be cast into the lake of fire. So there is a resurrection. There is a day when this body will rise again. And this is important to understand. Here we see that, notice that, many of them that sleep in the dust. In Hebrew it says, Rabim miyeshenei admat afar. Many of them that sleep in the dust of the earth shall be awakened. Some to everlasting life, and some to shame and everlasting contempt. So we learn, beloved brothers and sisters, from Daniel chapter 12 and verse 2, that there is a day of resurrection. But we need to take a note here, beloved brothers and sisters, that the first thing we learn here, that after the tribulation, there will be a resurrection of those that died. And specifically in the context here, because the angel speaking about Daniel's people, as we read in verse 1, the children of thy people, at that time, thy people shall be delivered. He is speaking about Daniel's people, the Jewish people. And therefore, the one that will rise up, those that were sleeping, this is Israel, the nation, those that died in previous days of the history of the nation of Israel, they will rise. And so you notice what we read, that there is a resurrection for the nation of Israel, for individual of Israel, that have died and would already have gone in years past, and they are in the grave. There will be a resurrection for individuals of Israel. But the second thing we learn here, that while it looks like that there will be a resurrection, a one resurrection, because it says here, many of them that sleep in the dust of the earth shall awake, some to everlasting life and some to shame and everlasting contempt, it sounds like as if there is one resurrection for all those that will rise to everlasting life and at the same time all those that will rise to everlasting contempt. But beloved brothers and sisters, the Bible teaches us that there is no one single resurrection, because there will be more than one resurrection. In fact, there are two resurrections. There will be a period of time that will divide between the sun that will rise to an everlasting life and the rest of them, the others, that will rise to everlasting shame and contempt. Now, while it sounds like from verse 2 here that there is only one resurrection, but the scripture teaches us that there are two resurrections. One of them is called the resurrection of life, and the other one is called the resurrection of everlasting contempt. Just wanted to mention that the Lord Yeshua, Jesus the Messiah himself, said, John chapter 5, there we read in verse 28 and 29 the words of the Lord. Listen to this, John 5, verse 28 and 29, Yeshua, Jesus the Messiah said, marvel not at this, for the hour is coming, in the which all that are in the grave shall hear his voice. And shall come forth they that have done good unto the resurrection of life, and they that have done evil unto the resurrection of damnation. Now again, you can see that the Lord Jesus, the Lord Yeshua, the Messiah, distinguish between those that will rise into the resurrection of life and those that will rise in the resurrection of damnation. We don't know how much time is passed between the two from these two passages, but if we look at the additional revelation that we have in Scripture, it was the Lord himself, through his angel, that gave this information to Apostle John on the island of Patmos. In Revelation chapter 20, we do read, it is very interesting, all the way from verse 1 to verse 6, and I saw an angel come down from heaven, having the key of the bottomless pit, and a great chain in his hand, and he laid hold of the dragon, that old serpent, which is the devil, and Satan, and bound him, listen, for 1,000 years. These 1,000 years is 1,000 years of the Messianic kingdom. This is how long the Messianic kingdom will be, for 1,000 years. We continue in verse 3. And cast him into the bottomless pit, and shut him up, and set a seal upon him that he should deceive the nations no more until 1,000 years should be fulfilled. And after that he must be loosed a little season. Verse 4, and I saw thrones, and they that sat upon them, and judgment was given unto them, and I saw the souls of them that were beheaded for the witness of Jesus and for the word of God, and they had not worshipped the beast, neither the image, neither they received his mark upon their forehead, or in their hand, and they lived and reigned with Christ for 1,000 years. And notice it says in verse 5 and 6, but the rest of the dead did not live until 1,000 years were finished. This is the first resurrection. Verse 6, blessed and holy is he that has part of the first resurrection, for such the second death, which ultimately will lead to eternal death, has no power, but they shall be priests of God and of Christ, and shall reign with him for 1,000 years.
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5: Let us run with endurance the race that is set before us, looking to Jesus, the founder and perfecter of our faith. When Jesus sought out John to be baptized in the River Jordan, he was creating a picture for all who would follow him, a public display of our belief in a life after death. Today, final lessons we can take home from the baptism of Christ. Stay with us. From the Moody Church in Chicago, this is Running to Win with Dr. Erwin Lutzer, whose clear teaching helps us make it across the finish line. Pastor Lutzer is showing us portraits of Christ. He's calling Come and See Jesus. Pastor, the baptism of Jesus gives us some profound teaching.
6: It really does, Dave. Jesus said that he was baptized that he might fulfill all righteousness. But in that baptism, of course, as we know, he received the affirmation of the Father, "This is my beloved Son in whom I'm well pleased." And this really initiated Jesus into the ministry. Interestingly, following the baptism, Jesus goes into the wilderness to be tempted of the devil. And of course, as we read the Bible, we also recognize that you and I are called to serve the Lord. We also are loved, we are accepted in the Beloved One. And in that, we rejoice. But I'm holding in my hands a book that I want you to have. And I say that from a deep sense of conviction. Following this message, I'm going to be giving you a prayer that you can pray for your children, and at the end, you don't have to add the words, "If it be thy will." Imagine learning to pray in such a way that you always are praying within God's will. For now, let us listen. Now, Jesus had promised them thrones in his kingdom, but they're saying, "It's not enough for us to just get a throne. We want to be to your right and to your left. I want to be the prime minister. And over here, this other guy wants to be the secretary of the treasury, right next to where you are." And Jesus said, "You don't know what you're asking because you don't understand the cross. Are you able to drink the cup that I drink, or to be baptized with the baptism by which I am baptized?" And here again, it shows that they didn't know what they were talking about, because they said to him, "We are able." You see, Jesus knew that his suffering was going to be totally unique. His suffering was going to be for the sins of the whole world. Nobody could participate with him in that kind of a baptism. But there is a sense in which, yes, they could be baptized. Jesus does go on to say, "The cup that I drink, you will drink, and with the baptism with which I am baptized, you will be baptized." In a secondary sense, they could do that. James later on was slain with the sword, and John endured a great deal of persecution before he died. "But to sit at my right hand or my left is not mine to grant it, but it is for those for whom it has been prepared." And of course, the other disciples heard about it and they were angry, getting to Jesus before they had a chance to get to Jesus to ask for the same thing. But notice Jesus says, "I'm going to go through a baptism."
7: And in order for us to understand the baptism of Matthew chapter 3, we have to understand the baptism that took place later. He's talking about the cross. He's speaking about a baptism that he will be going through personally, where he is going to be under the water of God's wrath, bearing our sin. In the Old Testament, being under water meant being overrun by calamity. For example, it says in Psalm 69, verse 2, I sink in the deep mire where there is no foothold. I have come into deep waters and the flood sweeps over me. So Jesus is saying that as he's being baptized by water in Matthew chapter 3, which is our text today, this baptism is a preview of the baptism that he is going to endure in the future, when he is going to be crucified on a cross, when he is going to be buried, and when he is going to be resurrected to new life. That's what the baptism really refers to. And that's why the Bible never refers and connects baptism to birth. Baptism is always connected to death. Therefore, when we give baptismal instruction here at the Moody Church, we point out Romans chapter 6, being buried with him in baptism unto death, that like as Jesus Christ was raised from the dead, so also you should walk in newness of life. That is the meaning of baptism. It is to identify with Jesus in his death, in his burial, and in his resurrection. Very interestingly, in Matthew chapter 3, the heavens do not open when Jesus is under the water. When Jesus was there dying on the cross, the heavens were closed. It's after the resurrection that the heavens open, and of course he was able to ascend into heaven sometime later. But there is no voice from heaven while Jesus is dying and overwhelmed by calamity. The baptism of his tremendous, unbelievable suffering. And so Jesus comes up out of the water, and when he comes up out of the water, it is then that the heavens open. And just like the veil of the temple, which was rent in two, the heavens are ripped open. You know, I can imagine that saints in the Old Testament sometimes prayed, oh, that thou wouldest rend the heavens and come down. Well, God rends the heavens here. He opens them, and it shows the proximity, the nearness of Jesus Christ to heaven and heaven to Jesus Christ. And the rest of his life is going to be lived out in the presence, so to speak, of an open heaven. Just like our lives are lived out in the presence of an open heaven. And when Stephen was being stoned, you remember, he already began to see the heavens open and Jesus on the right hand of God, reminding him again of the proximity that there is to heaven. This week I spoke to some people, all of whom had something in common. They were all grieving. They were grieving the death of a child. That was their commonality. And how wonderful it is that for those who know the Savior, heaven is very, very near. And so Jesus goes down into the water, signifying his death, and then he comes up out of the water. When we baptize you here at the Moody Church, if you ever notice carefully, we always bring you up out of the water. And there's a reason for that. If we left you in the water, it would be an awesome picture of death and burial. An awesome picture of death and burial, but it isn't the complete picture. You're supposed to recognize that with Jesus, you are rising to newness of life, and that's why we always bring you up after you've gone down into the water. And like I like to say, we've not lost anyone yet in the baptistry, yet in the baptistry. So Jesus here receives now the Spirit. The Spirit comes like a dove. You remember in the Old Testament, this world was baptized. It was baptized in the flood of judgment. And yet the ark rested on a mountain, and Noah sent out a raven, and the raven didn't return because there were plenty of carcasses, and the raven was a kind of bird that loved carcasses, so it was able to live. But the dove returned. He sent it out again. This time it came back with an olive branch, signifying peace, and Noah knew that the earth was beginning to dry up. And then later on he sent out the dove, and the dove never returned. Well, we don't know what happened to that dove, but we do know that as the blessed Holy Spirit of God came upon Jesus, the dove being symbolic of purity, of sensitivity, just like the Spirit, he's sensitive to sin, that's why we grieve him when we sin. The Spirit of God comes upon Jesus and anoints him now for the rest of his ministry. And then you have the voice of the Father speaking. This is my beloved Son in whom I'm well pleased. God was giving his approval to the silent years of Jesus. Jesus, you remember, was brought up in a home, and we hear nothing about him after the age of 12 until his public ministry now. All kinds of theories have arisen as to what Jesus was doing. I was reading some apocryphal scriptures perhaps 2 weeks ago in which it was says that Jesus was using his power almost like a little Dennis the Menace to do foolish things, like he would make little clay pigeons and put them in his hand and then blow and the pigeons would come to life and they'd fly away. Shirley MacLaine says that during this period of time, Jesus went to India to learn from the gurus there. You know, could I just simply say this? If you're not interested in facts, talk is cheap. Talk is cheap. We know nothing about Jesus Christ's silent years. I have a friend who was going to write a dissertation on the silent years of Jesus, and his professor says, great idea, then you don't have to write anything. All that we know is that the Father now says, behold my beloved Son, in whom I am well pleased. There are several lessons that grow out of what we've said today as Jesus here was predicting his mission. What he was saying is that the baptism that I experienced in the Jordan River is symbolic of the baptism that I am going to have when I face the cross, when I die, and when I'm raised again. And so Jesus is prefiguring his mission. Lesson number one, the entire Trinity is involved in our salvation. The whole Trinity is involved in our salvation. The Father sends the Son, for God so loved the world, he gave his only begotten Son. The Son dies on the cross. The Son goes through that baptism, and ends up being glorified as a result of it. And then the blessed Holy Spirit of God shows us our need and gives us the ability to believe and draws us into the blessings that come to those who trust Christ. But the Trinity works together. You don't have one person doing this independently of the other person. The beauty is, despite the mystery, the beauty is that the Trinity is involved in everything, in creation, and most assuredly in the new creation, giving you a new heart and a new mind. And the Trinity is here. Let us fulfill righteousness. There's a second lesson. And the second lesson is that our own baptism identifies us with the death, the burial, and the resurrection of Jesus. That's why Romans 6, as we quoted before, is so significant. We are buried with him in baptism unto death, that like as Christ was raised from the dead, so also you should walk in newness of life. A couple of comments. First, clearly, your baptism does not save you. Jesus did not bring salvation by being baptized in the Jordan River. He brought salvation when he was being baptized on the cross in the tomb and then came out of the tomb and was raised. That's how our salvation was purchased. Listen up, those of you who were baptized maybe as infants, and you have this little certificate that you can't quite find, but you could if you needed it. that said, with this water, we make you a child of God. Listen, nobody has the ability to use water to make anybody a child of God. Amen. You have to understand that. You could be baptized so often that every fish in Lake Michigan would know your name. Maybe I should change that. You could be baptized so often that both fish in Lake Michigan would know your name and still be eternally lost. It is not the water that somebody put on you. It's not the water that you went under that is going to save you. It is the water that Jesus went under. It is the baptism that he endured on the cross that saves us. The Bible says that the blood of Jesus Christ, God's Son, cleanses us from all sin. How many sins, therefore, are left for water to take away? You answer that question. But there are some of you, God bless you, you're saved, but you've never been baptized. Just imagine that. Now, in the New Testament, you didn't have that. I challenge you to read the book of Acts and find a believer who was saved who wasn't baptized. It always says, and they believed and they were baptized. Why? In the early church, they understood that when you follow Jesus, you want to be identified in his death, his burial, and his resurrection. And that's why the early church always used immersion, sometimes pouring because of other circumstances. And we can do that too for someone who, for whatever reason, physical reasons, cannot go under the water. But why do you deny the privilege that Jesus gives us to be baptized and therefore say, I want to be identified with his death, his burial, and his resurrection? There is a third and final lesson. Jesus died, and now I'm talking about his baptism on the cross. Jesus died that the Father might be as pleased with us as he was with Christ. I want to say that again because it's so important, and some of you are taking notes, for which you will be especially honored in the day of judgment. No pressure, just tossing out all these interesting things. Jesus died that the Father might be as pleased with us as he was with Jesus, his beloved Son. Now you can read Matthew, Mark, Luke, and John, and nowhere are we called beloved. And the reason is because Jesus had not yet been baptized at the cross for us. But afterwards, when you read the epistles, it says in Ephesians chapter 1 that God has graced us in the beloved one. Paul the apostle talks about believers. Here's a quote now. He says, you are beloved to the Father. Beloved to the Father. Why? Miserable, wretched sinners, beloved to the Father, because we are accepted in Christ. What Jesus did in his baptism on the cross is so applied to us that God says, I accept you as I accept him. That is the gospel. And therefore, because of Jesus, we can have that kind of acceptance. In the Old Testament, sacrifices had to be approved. Oftentimes, the process was done by priests. It had to be an adequate sacrifice, even though the sins of the Old Testament were not taken away by the sacrifices, at least not permanently. But there had to be an approval process. And what the Father does here, and what the Father does at the Transfiguration, and what the Father does just before the cross, is to say, in effect, I approve of the sacrifice. And certainly the resurrection is the Father approving of Jesus as the sacrifice for those who believe in him. Could I ask you a question? I don't want to ask whether or not you're saved, because you may answer that question too quickly. I have a different one for you. Is there evidence that God has done a miraculous work in your life that can somehow be related to death to sin, burial, and newness of life? That, in the Bible, is the new birth, without which you will not see the kingdom of God. It's the baptism of the cross that saves those who believe. Let's pray. Our Father, we thank you today for the willingness of Jesus to be baptized, to prefigure a baptism that will take place 3 years later. And he said in the Gospel of Luke, I am to be baptized with this baptized, and oh, how my heart is strained, because he knew what that calamity would be like. We thank you. Thank you that today we're accepted in the Beloved One. That thou canst think so well of us and be the God thou art is darkness to our intellect, but sunshine to our heart. Help us to walk in that today. And for those who've never trusted Christ as Savior, may they reach out even at this moment and say, yes, I believe. Oh, grant that, God, we pray. In Jesus' name, amen. Amen.
6: Well, my friend, if you've never savingly believed on Jesus Christ, this is the moment to do so. If God has worked in your heart as a result of this message, right now, in repentance and faith, receive him as Savior. Now, many of you may be parents, and you may be wondering, how do we pray for our children and our grandchildren? Well, I want to share with you a prayer that I prayed this morning for one of our grandchildren. Imagine this. It comes directly from the Word of God. And this is my prayer, that your love may abound yet more and more in knowledge and depth of insight, so that you might be able to discern what is best and may be pure and blameless until the day of Christ, filled with the fruit of righteousness that comes through Jesus Christ to the glory and the praise of God. Now listen carefully. 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It will help you to pray biblical prayers and turn ordinary passages into prayers. 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Very quickly, here's the contact info. 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
5: Time now for another chance for you to ask Pastor Lutzer a question about the Bible or the Christian life. 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An anonymous Running to Win listener contacted us with this scenario. Due to my husband's health issues, he can't work, and we have incurred huge debts. My question is, how much obligation does the church have to help us financially? Is there any scriptural support for this?
7: First of all, I want to identify with your question and say that we are often confronted with this here at the Moody Church. In a time of financial downturn, we have to ask ourselves the question, what is the obligation that we have to those who are seeking employment, to those who can't pay their bills, and how can we help them? So I'm going to give a very simple answer to your first question and also to the second. You ask, how much obligation does the church have to help us financially? And the answer is, as much as they can. And I answer that way because that's the way in which we feel our responsibility, but at the same time, we as a church cannot meet the needs of everyone. We can help, but we can't provide for everyone who is looking for a job or who is going through difficult times because of debt. And so our policy here at the Moody Church is to take care of those immediate needs. Primarily, we're talking about groceries and the like. Beyond that, sometimes we simply cannot afford to help other believers. But absolutely, the church bears responsibility to the extent that it can, to help those that are in need. You ask, is there scriptural support for this? The answer is yes. Acts 2:45. The Bible says that the apostles sold their possessions and distributed the proceeds to all who had any need. Now, nowhere in the New Testament are we commanded to sell everything that we have, like the early church did. This is a very important point. But the principle of distributing to those who have need for people to be willing to contribute, to bless, and to help others during a time of a financial crunch, that is biblical and distinctly Christian.
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11: During the War for Independence, General George Washington, the man we refer to today as the father of our country, led American troops through military defeat after defeat. And in the bitter winter of 1777, he wrote this somber note to a friend in Philadelphia. Quote, "You might have tracked our army from White Marsh to Valley Forge by the blood on their feet," end of quote. Many soldiers continued to march through the deep snows of Pennsylvania without shoes. Others suffered from disease, hunger, and freezing conditions. Nearly 2,000 of Washington's men died. Yet George Washington did not lose faith. Amid the hardship, loss, and uncertainty of Valley Forge, he turned to God in prayer. At a time when our nation once again faces division and uncertainty, may we follow Washington's example, kneeling humbly, praying faithfully, and asking God to guide the future of America.
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13: The Holy Spirit can be resisted. You can resist the Holy Spirit. So when you're a non-believer, and God's Holy Spirit is trying to do his work to show you your need for Jesus, and you say no to him, that's called resisting the Spirit. No, I don't want that. I don't want that. Then you take it to the next level and you're insulting the Spirit. And then that can bring you to the worst thing of all, which is the unforgivable sin that's blaspheming the Spirit. The word blasphemy means the conscious denouncing and rejection of God. So be careful, because you don't want your heart to ever get hard. You want to have a heart that's open and responsive to the work of the Spirit. Right now, the Holy Spirit is speaking to some of you who are not Christians yet. And he's saying, you need to do this now. You need Jesus in your life now. And what happens if you do that? Let's go back to a statement Jesus made and close with this. Jesus said, if anyone loves me, He'll keep my word, and my Father will love him, and we will come to him and make our home with him. That's his promise. He wants to come and take residence in your heart. He wants to be involved in your life. He wants to be your best friend, but even more, he wants to be your Savior. He wants to be your Lord, but he will not force his way into your life. The Holy Spirit is saying you need this, and you know you need it. Now you have to act on it.
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18: So we see here Paul gets sort of the triple whammy. We saw he gets saved, he gets baptized, and he gets filled with the Spirit.
19: Pastor Brett Metter reminds us with today's word that God doesn't call the qualified. He qualifies the one he calls.
18: Notice the progression here. We started with Saul of Tarsus, the young, successful, energetic rabbi. Then he was Saul the persecutor, running around killing people. Then he became Saul the blind. Then he became Saul the convert. Now he's Saul the preacher.
19: Following Saul's encounter with Jesus on the road to Damascus, the persecutor of Christians became a bold preacher of Christ, proving that no one is beyond God's saving grace. Acts chapter 9 follows Saul's earthly ministry as he grows in faith and discovers God's purpose for his life. Pastor Brett Metter draws on this powerful testimony of transformation in today's word.
18: Acts chapter 9, just a quick recap, Saul. We saw him, you know, in Acts chapter 7, where he was holding the clothing and consenting to the death of Stephen, the first Christian martyr. And then, you know, persecution in the church, really led by Saul himself, started to ramp up, and it scattered the church. But the more that the persecution ramped up, the stronger the church became and flourished and grew. And then Saul of Tarsus, the language there is breathing out slaughter and murder. If you have the ESV version, slaughters and murder. He wasn't just imprisoning people. He was beating up people and killing them even, and imprisoning them if they were Christians. And so we saw as he was pursuing, you know, slaughtering and murder, headed toward Damascus, the Lord knocked him down and had an interaction with him. Saul, Saul, why do you persecute me? Well, I'm reminded, you know, of Acts chapter 20, verse 28. This is where we should be sober about how we treat the church. Paul says, take heed therefore to yourselves and to all the flock over which the Holy Ghost hath made you overseers to feed the church of God, which he hath purchased with his own blood. How valuable is the church of Jesus Christ to God? Well, you know, his only begotten son, his beloved son, Jesus, shed his blood for his church. You think he loves the church? Yeah, be careful when you bash the church. When I read this verse, I'm kind of like, wow, the gravity of that is hard to ignore. And we definitely should not do that. But, you know, Saul says, you know, who art thou, Lord? And he says, I'm Jesus, the one you're persecuting. And then he says, Lord, what would you have me to do? And so then the Lord gives him just some brief, go to Damascus, and I'll tell you what to do when you get there. Very brief instructions, but he ends up in a guy's house, just some dude named Judas in his house. Probably one of the, you know, church members, the Christians in Damascus named Judas. And the Lord, you know, speaks to Ananias, lived down the street, and said, Ananias, go to Straight Street and go to the house where Judas lives. And I want you to meet up Paul there and touch him, have him receive his sight. If you remember, Ananias was like, Lord, he's the guy that's killing people. Are you sure? And the Lord says, yes, I'm sure. He's going to be a mighty vessel you know, used by the Lord to further the gospel. And so, you know, it's pretty fun to see how the Lord used that whole situation. I love Ananias in the story, and I also like Judas. They're guys that weren't apostles. They weren't deacons or elders. They weren't even really big shots in the church. We won't hear much about them. But God used them mightily to bring in Paul, who was going to be known and famous and used perhaps more than just about anybody in history to further the Christian faith. And one of the things I want to remind all of us is there's only a few Pauls, I think, over the centuries. You know, there's the Billy Grahams and the G. Campbell Morgans and the Moody's and the Spurgeons and all those guys. There's only a few of those kind of guys. But do you ever wonder how many people were involved in bringing those guys to the Lord? I mean, how many thousands, maybe millions of people that were involved in setting others up? You know, I kind of look at Ananias and Judas in this story as the guys that the Lord used to bring Paul. You know, it was Andrew, the disciple, who brought Peter to the Lord. And Andrew, we don't know much about him other than he's always just seen bringing people to the Lord. You got to love Andrew because he's bringing people to the Lord. And Peter was also mightily used. There can only be a few Pauls, but there hopefully is a lot of Judases and Ananiases, like in this story. Without them, we wouldn't have the Apostle Paul, which is kind of interesting. Like, I think sometimes we minimize some of the things that the Lord puts in front of us that we have to do. I love these guys in this story for that. The Ananias in the story, even the Judas who opened his house. So we looked at that. You never know who the Lord's going to use to bring people that are vessels that are great vessels, like Paul the Apostle. Well, in verse 18 here in chapter 9, Ananias says, "Brother Saul," and put his hands on him. Verse 18, it says, "And immediately there fell from his eyes that had been scales, and he received sight forthwith and arose and was baptized. And when he had received meat, he was strengthened. Then was Saul certain days with the disciples which were there at Damascus." And that's where we sort of wrapped it up in our study. Now, you say, well, Brett, why is Saul's conversion so important? I want to stress this. The conversion of Saul is, in fact, very important. And let me share with you why. Paul himself regarded his conversion experience that we just read about, Acts chapter 9, verses 1 through 19, as a pattern for all believers. His own conversion is a pattern. Let me show you where the Bible teaches that. It's 1 Timothy, where Paul was talking to his young protege, Timothy. In 1 Timothy chapter 1, verse 12, it says, "And I thank Jesus Christ, our Lord, who hath enabled me, for that he counted me faithful, putting me into the ministry, who was before a blasphemer and a persecutor and injurious. But I obtained mercy because I did it ignorantly in unbelief." So, you know, this tells us a lot about Paul. He was ignorant. He acknowledges, "Man, I didn't know what I was doing." He thought, remember, sincere, but sincerely wrong. He was ignorant about what was truth. But how did he get out of that ignorance? It was the Lord's mercy. "I obtained mercy because I did it ignorantly." Now, then a few verses later in 1 Timothy chapter 1, in verse 16, check this out. It says, "Howbeit for this cause I obtained mercy, that in me first Jesus Christ might show forth all longsuffering for a pattern to them which should hereafter believe on him to life everlasting." What's that? Paul's saying there's a pattern that my life was, that the Lord is going to use that as a pattern to them which should hereafter believe on him for everlasting life. Those that would be saved, there's a pattern. So it kind of begs the question, doesn't it? What was the pattern of Paul's conversion? And why is Paul's conversion so important? Because it is a pattern. So let's just look at a couple of these things just to kind of get your thoughts process going. Notice Saul's conversion reminds us that salvation is something God does in us. You know, really, God sovereignly chose Saul, if you recall. Saul had no desire to be a Christian, no heart to follow after God. He was the complete opposite. And God just says, okay, that's a guy I choose. This shows the sovereignty of God, divine election. This shows how what we do is only a response to what he's going to do in us. We respond to what God's doing and working in us. I think that's one of the main components that we see, maybe more than most. I mean, how many people have you seen with such a radical anti-Christian attitude who just suddenly does a complete about face? Saul, there's almost nobody. I mean, no, this guy was killing Christians. That's pretty rough. Killing them, murdering, slaughtering Christians. And now 10 seconds later, he's a Christian. Praise the Lord. That's a big, big thing. And it's so obvious that that's God's sovereignty. He chose Saul. The second thing that I note in this conversion, the example of Saul shows God can reach anyone. We talked about that. There's nobody that's too far outside of God's reach to save them. That's something we should never lose hope that someone can be saved. And then thirdly, in his conversion, Saul's conversion reminds us that God uses other people to cooperate in the conversion of others. And that's where we brought up Ananias, Judas, and we're going to see even Barnabas and others get involved as we continue to read this. But these are just a few examples of when we look at the pattern of God sovereignly choosing Saul, and then the Lord using Ananias and Judas and different people, and that God reached even to the uttermost in saving Paul. Good pattern to remember and to follow. So we see here Paul gets sort of the triple whammy. We saw he gets saved, he gets baptized, and he gets filled with the Spirit. One thing that commentators like to argue about is, when was Paul officially saved? And we just touched on that. I'm not 100% sure when you can say the moment he got saved, but I'll just give you maybe a hint of one thing that I would suggest. When we saw Paul knocked down, was he saved yet? I don't think verse 4, when he fell to the earth, I don't think he's saved yet. When he heard a voice saying, "Saul, Saul, why persecutest thou me?" I still don't think he's saved. Verse 5, and he said, "Who art thou, Lord?" Now we're getting somewhere, but I don't think he's saved yet, because it's a question mark still. And the Lord said, "I am Jesus whom thou persecutest. It is hard for you to kick against the pricks." Now Jesus, we talked about what that all means. He sums it up perfectly. Jesus does, as he always does. And so now Saul has a decision. Do you believe this Jesus as the Lord, or do you not? Do you accept him as Lord or not? This is like a quick decision. Look at verse 6 though. It says, "And he trembling and astonished said, Lord, what will thou have me to do?" I think if there's ever a moment where you could maybe suggest that now he's a believer or a Christian, is at this point. Why? Because he calls on the name of the Lord. He gets saved, perhaps in verse 6, when he says, "Lord, what will thou have me to do?" He's acknowledging Jesus as Lord, which is kind of important. By the way, some people say, no, it was when he got baptized. When he got baptized, that's when he got saved. And there's some denominations that say, unless you're baptized, you're not saved. There's a few reasons why many of us, you know, pastors and preachers and teachers and even Bible scholars would say, baptism, we have to be careful. Baptism is something we do out of obedience. It's something that a good Christian will do. It's a beautiful thing to show. And baptism, you know, like one of the things that people say is, see, Paul was baptized, that's when he got saved. Right there in verse 18, and was baptized, that's when he got saved. I don't believe that's necessarily true. And there's a few reasons. Now, some people say, well, Brett, I know what Paul said in Acts 22 in his account of the same story. Let me show you that real quick. Acts 22, 16, when Paul's telling that story, "And now, why tarriest thou? Arise and be baptized and wash away thy sins, calling on the name of the Lord." And so there's people that read this verse, especially in the King James. The King James wording of this seems almost like it's conveying that someone has to be baptized to be converted to Christianity. You know, why are you waiting? Arise, be baptized to wash away your sins, and then calling on the name of the Lord. So far, I think you might say Paul called on the name of the Lord in verse 6 when he said, "Lord, what will thou have me to do?" That's arguable. So some people will equate this, so you must be baptized. Now, there's an interesting thing. Kenneth Wiest, does anybody have Wiest word studies in Greek New Testament? Anybody have that in their library? I'm telling you, it's a great resource. It's a big, thick volume, and it is sort of cerebral, but I found it super helpful. Kenneth Wiest was a real scholar when it came to Greek language, and he brings the hay down from the loft for those that don't really, you know, speak perfectly or read perfectly Greek language. But he breaks down this verse and talks about the voice tense and the mood and the verbs and all the things that are important. But in his Wiest word studies, it says, "Be baptized and wash away your sins, having already previously called upon the name of the Lord." That's the original text there of the Greek. It's like calling on the name, and the calling is that you've already done that, not that you're in the middle of doing that, which is kind of important when he talks about that. So calling on the name of the Lord, I think, is the way you're saved. And I'm not just saying that off the top of my head. Acts 2:21 says, "And it shall come to pass that whosoever shall call on the name of the Lord shall be saved." Question, if you had to be baptized, wouldn't it say that every other time as well? Like when we're talking about salvation, wouldn't it say every time in the Bible, okay, call on the name of the Lord and be baptized and you shall be saved? It doesn't say that every time. In fact,

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2: In that best sense of the word believe, you will be saved, it says. So baptism is not what gets you to heaven. It is what marks you as a disciple of Jesus Christ. If you want to be used by the Lord, then you must be baptized and then also filled with the Spirit. And we saw Paul with both of those things. It says in verse 17, be filled with the Holy Ghost. In verse 18, and he was baptized. So these things all happened to Paul, which is kind of important. So Paul now is ready to roll. He's baptized, filled with the Holy Spirit, and he's saved. No doubt by verse 19, I think he's saved as a Christian. I believe he got saved in verse 6, baptized and filled with the Holy Spirit in verses 17 and 18. You say, what's the big deal? It is a big deal. I want you to know how important that is, because there's some people that'll tell you, you're not even saved. Why? Because you didn't get baptized in our church. Unless you get baptized in the holy, whatever church, fill in the blankety blank, unless you go to that church, you're not really part of our... That is wacko. I just need to tell you that. You know, if you get baptized, it doesn't matter what church, as long as it's a Christ-believing, Bible-believing church. Don't follow that unless you're baptized in our church. That's not in the Bible. You got to be baptized a Christian, which is the church, capital C. Very important. And then baptism is also just an act of an obedience. So it's really important. Well, that brings us to verse 20. And it says there, verse 20, and straightway, right after all that, he preached Christ in the synagogues that he is the Son of God. This is one verse we can spend a lot of time on. I'll try not to. But why is Saul able to just go into the synagogue and preach? Like, how did he get the backstage pass for that? The answer, remember, he's a Pharisee. He was a Pharisee of Pharisees. If you were a big shot Pharisee, you could walk up to any synagogue in Israel and you were large and in charge. You could take over and you'd do the preaching or the reading of the scrolls. Like, it was your job. And whoever was higher on the tier of Phariseeism, they would have greater authority. So Paul was way up there, schooled by Gamaliel. So he could just walk into a synagogue and like, oh, Saul of Tarsus is here. Give him the floor, you know, give him the mic. And so he'd get up there. But this is what would shock people. The one who was killing Christians just a few minutes earlier, now he's preaching what? Well, it tells us here, he preached Christ in the synagogues that he is the Son of God. Can I mention this idea of the Son of God? You know, some people have sort of tried to misconstrue this as a way of saying that he's not God, but he's the Son of God. This would have been very foreign to the ears of the hearers during those days. You know, when you say Jesus, the Son of God, you're not saying he's less than God, that he's only the Son of God. That's not really a thing. In Jesus' day, everybody knew what this title meant. To be called the son of something meant you were totally identified with that thing or person. And their identity was, in fact, your identity. That's the way they believed. So that's why on two occasions, Jesus called himself the Son of God, and then he was accused of blasphemy for calling himself God. That's how you can know that what I'm saying is not made up. You know, because some people say, oh, you're just making that up, that Jesus is the Son of God. Well, they all knew what he meant when he said that. And those are two scriptures you can kind of reference for that. So 1 minute, Saul is persecuting the church, and the next minute, he's preaching Jesus in the synagogue. This is a big, big change. Now, there is an interesting question. Was there any space of time between, you know, verse 19 and verse 20? Well, this is where some people believe there was a gap between verse 20 and verses 23. Somewhere in there, Saul, as he's called, took some time away, and you might be shocked, a lot of time. 8 to 13 years, somewhere in that category, he was gone. And where did he go? Well, we know a little bit about this from Galatians chapter 1. Paul explains this. He says, neither went I up to Jerusalem. Remember, he got saved in Damascus. So he didn't go to Jerusalem to them which were apostles before me, but I went into Arabia and returned again to Damascus. Then after 3 years, I went up to Jerusalem to see Peter and abode with him 15 days. So there's a gap here of 3 years minimally, but we also know that there's a time where he was perhaps gone for even more desert time. So we know that Paul was in the deserts of Arabia for some years. And by the way,

0: we know he was in that desert of Arabia where the Sinai area of the desert is in Saudi Arabia. If you don't know, that's where the Sinai, Mount Horeb or Mount Sinai was. Can anybody remember another guy in the Bible that had to do some desert time near Sinai? Moses. Before Moses was ready to be in ministry, how long did he have to spend out there in the wilderness? 40 years. Wow, that's a long time to be nobody. Unnamed, unknown. He went from becoming somebody for his first 40 years in Egypt to becoming nobody for 40 years in the wilderness of Sinai, where the burning bush was. And then he became used by the Lord to save everybody in the leading of the children of Israel. There's a pattern in the Bible. And it's funny that Paul the Apostle spent some time perhaps in the same desert that, you know, Moses spent. Does anybody know another man of God that was stuck at Mount Sinai before he could really be used effectively in ministry? Elijah. Elijah the prophet, if you don't believe me, 1 Kings chapter 19, verses 4 through 14, talks about how he went out and he literally went to Horeb, the same mountain as Moses, and was there for a season, for probably years. And he had to be kind of squared away before he could be used mightily in the fullest extent of the way God wanted to. So we don't know. Did Paul just go right away and preach? It's possible, but somewhere, I just wanted to mark this section of verses, you know, 20 through 23. Somewhere in here, he did take some time, perhaps, to go out, at least for a few years, to not get a doctrine of divinity somewhere, but a doctorate of the desert. I think that's what Paul gets. The Lord's going to use this time. For you athletes, it's like a red shirt. You know, he gets saved. He's this big champion, great stud, Pharisee, and then all of a sudden, he's red shirted by the Lord. And he's kind of put on the back burner. He's a bench warmer in the desert. And the reason I sort of emphasize that is a lot of people want to go right to the Paul the Apostle in their ministry. You know, you want to do something great for the kingdom of the Lord, but don't be surprised. Many of us have had to spend a lot of years doing some of the more desert time where you're kind of like, what am I doing here? Lord, I thought I was going to do great things for your kingdom. I want to preach the gospel. I want to, you know, be a missionary. I want to go out and do this and that and the other thing. But don't be shocked if the Lord has you on the backside of the desert for a while. So Saul goes out to preach right away, but somewhere he's going to have to get his doctorate of the desert. Notice the progression here. We started with Saul of Tarsus, the young, successful, energetic rabbi. Then he was Saul the persecutor, running around killing people. Then he became Saul the blind. Then he became Saul the convert. Now he's Saul the preacher. But before he could become Paul the apostle, right now he's just the preacher. Before he could become Paul the apostle, he'd have to spend 8 to 12 years as Saul the unknown in the backside of the wilderness. That's kind of good to know.
1: 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Well, I have Pastor Brett with me right now. And, you know, sometimes I'll hear stories from fellow Christians who share how they will hear God's voice so clearly at various points in their life. But what if someone has never really heard God speaking to them? Brett, how does someone hear God's voice?
2: Boy, that's a great question, Kurt. I think sometimes people imagine hearing God's voice means some dramatic, audible experience, even every day. You know, I remember as a kid watching the Ten Commandments movie and Moses was there and God spoke. And I remember thinking, I want to hear God's voice like that, you know. But now certainly God can speak however he chooses. But most commonly, it's not with that audible voice. I believe the number one way we can hear God's voice is frankly through his word. That's why it's so important for Christians to spend time in the word. Hebrews 4:12 says the word of God is living and powerful. So he speaks through the word. He also speaks. I feel like I hear from the Lord in prayer. When I'm just seeking the Lord in prayer, you just get that still small voice in your heart that's speaking. Wise counsel from other brothers and sisters, I hear the Lord speak to me through that, sometimes even in circumstances. But we always test all of those things, whether it's wise counsel or circumstances, we test those against Scripture. So honestly, one of the biggest problems I think about hearing God's voice today is noise. We're constantly distracted. It becomes difficult with our phones in hand to be still, like Psalm 46:10, be still and know that I am God. So Another thing is just to be obedient. And Jesus said his sheep would hear his voice and follow him. So walking closely with the Lord, the more familiar we are with his leading and his voice will be clear as we're the sheep following the good shepherd. So if someone says, I've never really heard from God or speaking, I'd encourage them just to open up their Bible, spend time in prayer, slow down, and just sincerely seek him. And Kurt, the Bible says, if you seek him, you will find him. So that's something you can just bank on.
1: 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And that's spending time in his word and taking time to pray is two of the top things. 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
13: This is the Old Trailblazer Broadcast. This is Pastor Albert Pendarvis, the Old Trailblazer, riding out again, blazing the trail, cutting away all of the briars and brambles and error and the kudzu. It clutters up the human heart of those folks whom Satan has deceived with the error that's abounding in the land today. And we're just a poor old sinner saved by grace, little old bumpkin here trying to bring God's message. And I know that folks make fun of the Old Trailblazer because I'm not a learned professor, because I'm not a theological scholar and all of those things. And I have my critics, but I do praise the Lord that I'm not all those things. I'm just a sinner saved by grace. And I do have folks that criticize me. And I hope you won't do that. You pray for me. Will you do that? You may not agree with anything I say or much I say, but you just pray for me. The Scripture admonishes us to pray one for another. I pray for you. I pray for my enemies, those out there who criticize me. And Pastor Shelton told us one time, said if nobody criticizes him, he'd hire somebody to criticize him so it'd keep him humble. That's a good thought, isn't it? But this is the Old Trailblazer Broadcast. We've been here now many moons, and we're bringing you this study presently on the work or the value, the work of the Holy Spirit, and we're looking at Holy Spirit conviction. That's a term that you will not hear in our modern day preaching. You won't hear it. No, because it's unheard of. It's been watered down, the Scriptures have, and they just won't have it. And folks won't have it that a man is totally depraved from birth. He's a sinner by birth and by nature and by God's decree. And man must be awakened to that fact. He must be made aware. Let's put it like that. He must be made aware of the fact that he's a sinner before he'll ever turn to the Lord. And in this study now, we'd gotten down to where we were looking at Holy Spirit conviction, speaking there a little bit about in our last study about those folks who claim to be baptized into the Holy Ghost and speaking in tongues and all of those things. We're not going to go there. We're not critical of those folks. But let's just look. There's no significance in the name Pentecost as far as relating to the work of the Holy Spirit. No. No, we know that. And I made you this offer. We have a study here by Dr. Ironside on the inception or the conception of the charismatic movement back there around 1900 there on Azusa Street in Los Angeles, California. He goes into it very deeply. I never had read it till here a year or so ago. I came across it. I have Dr. Ironside's books. And I'll be glad to send you a copy of that pamphlet if you like. It'll just shed some light. It's not critical. It's not blasting that. It's not. It's just telling you some facts. You know, we need to know the facts, don't we? Oh, my friend, just a fact. But listen, the word Pentecost means 50. 50 days after the Feast of the Passover. It's an Old Testament term. and was a feast of the first fruits back there in the Old Testament. On that day, the 50th day, they brought the first fruits of as a wave offering before the Lord. This wave offering typified the coming of the Holy Spirit. And listen, the Holy Spirit comes to the church on the first day of the week, or the eighth day, or Sunday. That's why we worship. We call it the Lord's Day. It's on Sunday. And we won't go into that. The Lord Jesus Christ definitely told the disciples there in Luke 24, "Tarry ye at Jerusalem until you be endued with power from on high." This is the words of our Lord. This was a definite command. Christ was definite, positive in his command that they should tarry or wait and tarry there at Jerusalem, not at Nazareth, not at Bethlehem, but at Jerusalem until the Holy Spirit came and they were endued or clothed or filled with the Holy Spirit. Acts 1:5, he says, "Ye shall be baptized with the Holy Ghost not many days hence," referring to the day when the Holy Spirit would come. Then in Acts 1:8, he said, "Ye shall receive power after that the Holy Spirit is come upon you, and ye shall be witnesses unto me." That's very plain, isn't it? These disciples had their commission now to go into all the world and preach the gospel, just like God's man does today. The Lord ordained and provided that he would have a number of folks, men, who would go forth and preach the gospel into all the ends of the earth. And I used to wonder how we could do that. But now with the internet, with electronic communications that we have now, you can hear this little old broadcast now, Trailblazer, in Beijing, China, or Hong Kong, or Moscow, or London, England. You can, in Northern Ireland, we have a radio station in Northern Ireland who broadcast these broadcasts over there at 840 north. And we have folks there who support this ministry. But it's just a fulfilling of God's word. Go ye into all the ends of the earth and preach the gospel. That's what we're doing. Surely the Lord uses the local assembly. I have pastor friends that I know, whom I know, that they have a little church out here somewhere in the country. They sit on a little hill, and they have a little white church with a tall steeple. And they have no outreach whatsoever. They don't. And they come there on Sunday morning, maybe Sunday night, and have services, and those are a great thing. But they may give their money to some organization, and I don't know what they do with it. But we have radio missions as a missionary work at heart. We have radio broadcasts, over 100 radio stations. We have the radio missions radio, which broadcasts all over the world. We have the Voice of Truth broadcast, Pastor Shelton's ministry. We've broadcast every week over about 100 stations or so. And then we print tens of thousands of Pastor Shelton's messages, booklets that we give out, send out all over the world. We do our own printing, collating, getting them together, our own mailing. And all of those things cost money. And I had a lady call me a few days ago, and she said, "Trailblazer, you said something about helping you with the broadcast or with some paper for the press. You mean those things cost money? The church has to buy those things?" Yes, sir, and yes, ma'am. We sure do, but the Lord has been gracious in supplying the money. Let's get back to our study. In Acts 1:5, he said, "Ye shall be baptized with the Holy Ghost not many days hence," referring to the day when the Holy Spirit would come. Then, in Acts 1:8, he said, "Ye shall receive power after that the Holy Ghost is come upon you, and ye shall be witnesses unto me." Now, that's what we are, my friend. These disciples there, they had their commission now to go into all the world and preach the gospel. And in Matthew 28:18, he commanded them to wait until two things happen. First, they were to be baptized with the Holy Ghost. That is, they were to be baptized into Christ. He said unto them, "I will not leave you orphans," that is, comfortless. "I will send the Comforter." When the Comforter did come, the first thing he did was to baptize them into Christ. And according to 1 Corinthians 12, baptize them into the body of Christ, or made that group of disciples one in Christ. Christ was not real to those disciples after he had left them before the day of Pentecost. There were 10 days in there that they were without Christ. And that is the reason he commanded them to tarry. Just wait now. Wait. In that day, the Father and I will come in to abide with you, he said. I'm going to baptize you with the Holy Ghost. And when I do, I'm paraphrasing, of course, I will be real to you. I'm with you always, even unto the end of the age. Now, that was the first thing that happened to those disciples on the day of Pentecost. They were baptized into Christ, and Christ became a living reality to their hearts. They were saved, born again, but had not been made one with Christ by the Holy Spirit. If you'll notice in Acts 2:3, it says, "And there appeared unto them cloven tongues like as fire, and it sat upon each one of them." The Holy Spirit came to each of them and made Christ real to their hearts, each one of them, by baptizing them into Christ. He submerged them, or planted them, or buried them into Christ. He identified them with Christ in his death and in his resurrection. So it is today. When the Holy Spirit regenerates an individual, makes him a new creature in Christ, that cloven tongue like fire, as of fire, rests upon each individual. Though you may not see it with the naked eye, as they did on that day, it makes him one with Christ. Now, my friend, I hope you take notice of that and maybe listen intently. Let's notice now in the second thing that happened to those disciples on the day of Pentecost. In Acts 1:8, Christ said, "But ye shall receive power after that the Holy Ghost has come upon you, and ye shall be witnesses unto me." The Greek word here for power is not baptizo, but dunamis. It is the Greek word from which our English word dynamite comes. Christ had definitely told his disciples that two things would take place with them on the day of Pentecost. First, they were to be baptized, made one with Christ. Second, they were to be endued or clothed with power, dunamis, and both of these things happened on the day of Pentecost. We've already seen that they were baptized with the Holy Spirit. Now let's look at Acts 2:4. Let's read that verse. "And they were all filled with the Holy Ghost and began to speak with other tongues as the Spirit gave them utterance." And they were all filled. And the Greek word for filled is not baptizo, but plero, which means fill full, fill to the overflowing. It means they received the fullness of the Holy Spirit. Oh, my friend, we're going to pause there for a moment. We're about to run out of time. I just want to mention that these tapes, these CDs are available. We send them out for $5. Last month or so, we concluded a series on Satan, the god of this world, and it kind of coincides a whole lot with these things that we're bringing now, because Satan has a ministry of his own, and we went into that quite lengthy. But I made our folks an offer that I would let those CDs on the Satan, the god of this world, go for $1 a piece. There's 5 messages on each one of them, and I'm getting folks now calling, writing. And my email address, if you'd like to order them, is pastor@radiomissions.org. And then I also advertise the series on the home. And I have folks calling now wanting those. And if you would, you call me, and we'll discuss a price for those series. But the ones on Satan, the god of this world, is $1 for CD, postpaid. It has 5 15-minute messages. And I wish you'd get a copy of them or two and give them to some neighbor or some friend if you would. But the old trailblazer is going to be here day in and day out as long as the Lord leads. And I do ask you to pray for me. I have folks all over America writing me and calling me, wanting me to pray for them. So I asked you to pray for me. And then I have folks calling, telling me how they appreciate these messages. Do you do that, my friend? Are you appreciating someone being true to your soul, true to your family's soul? Old Trailblazer, that's the thrust of this ministry, to be true to your soul, bring you Thus Saith the Lord, without fear of compromise. Remember, my mailing address is the Old Trailblazer, Post Office Box 1810, Walker, Louisiana, 70785. And I'll be here tomorrow with another message. Goodbye, and God bless you.
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19: I'm going to invite you to turn in your Bibles to 1 Corinthians chapter 1. 1 Corinthians chapter 1. We started a sermon series back in fall to look at this book. Well, that church in Corinth lived in the midst of a wicked and decadent, violent, and prosperous community. And so what Paul did is he wrote this letter to give instructions and guidance to Christians on how to live in the midst of a godless society. There were a lot of problems in that church, and one of the problems that those believers had was they were very image conscious. They wanted to be socially acceptable. They wanted to be respectable. They wanted to look good. They wanted to be part of the in crowd. They wanted their neighbors and their co-workers to hold them in high regard and high respect. How does that apply to us today? Well, you know, at one time in America, neighbors did look upon Christians with a great admiration. When they got up faithfully each Sunday and got dressed up, tucked their Bible under their arm, and they went to church. They had a moral compass that pointed to truth and integrity. But there's a massive cultural shift that's taking place across America as a greater percentage of her population are the product of lukewarm churches and a pagan public education system. Although Catholic and Protestant Christians constitute 78% of the population of America, we are often painted as superstitious bigots who resist pluralism. I do not approve of other paths as being legitimate. This new pluralistic America is beginning to perceive Christianity as being foolish. And that was one of the problems that the Corinthian believers dealt with, because they were in the midst of a pluralistic society where belief systems competed for followers by providing extravagant philosophical and religious answers to the questions of life. And the Christian answers were far too simple for minds that sought complexity. Christianity was foolish in the eyes of the non-redeemed. Well, the Corinthian Christians had to make a choice. They must either value the message of the cross and their Christianity, or they must value being hip and cool and in and socially acceptable. And for many American Christians, we have the same challenge today, especially in the younger generations. And this is the issue that Paul addresses in Corinthians chapter 1, verses 18 and following. The message of the cross is foolish to those who are headed for destruction. Now, one of the reasons that the message of the cross might seem foolish to those who hear it is that Jesus came, God came in a manner that many would not expect. When they hear that God came, born of all things, as a helpless babe, to a virgin, and raised in a poor peasant home, was never known for writing a book or leading an army or commanding an empire, was killed along with two criminals by means of a horrible torture that is perhaps unparalleled in human history, in order to satisfy God's own sense of justice, it just doesn't make any sense. They say, and they think, if God is judge and jury and prosecuting attorney and defense attorney, if he wanted to save mankind, why didn't he just dismiss the case? And it doesn't make any sense to them. It's foolishness. The message of the cross is foolish to those who rely on their own wisdom and who are headed for destruction. That phrase, by the way, those who are perishing, is a very graphic description of what happens to people who reject the message of the cross. But we who are being saved know it is the very power of God. You see, the Bible describes God as being both just and merciful. And for much of the last 20 centuries, most pulpits focused on God's requirement for justice. But across American pulpits in this last century, there has been a major focus on God's mercy and God's love, almost to the exclusion of the Bible's teaching concerning God's requirement for judgment and justice. And that's why we hear people make comments like, "My God loves everyone and he won't send anyone to hell." The implication of this is that God's grace has killed God's requirement for justice. Now, let me ask you a question. If a father laid down rules and refused to punish when those rules were broken, what's the result? Does a father not lose respect? If a boss lays down rules and refuses to punish when rules aren't followed, does not the boss lose respect? If God lays down rules and then refuses to punish when those rules are broken, would God not lose respect? God has lost respect in the eyes of those who believe that God's mercy and God's love have killed his requirements for justice. You see, it's not that God's requirement for justice was killed. Rather, that God's requirement for justice killed Jesus instead of us sinners. Our chastisement, our punishment was laid on him, God said through his prophet. We who are being saved know it is the very power of God to meet God's requirements for both mercy and justice. The message of the cross in its broader scope includes all the ages and mankind's, God's plan for, God, for mankind's redemption and restoration. The message of the cross includes God creating mankind, mankind sinning, God loving mankind, God becoming a man, living a sinless life, ministering among us and performing miracles for 3 years, telling us of God's love and of spiritual things that the natural eye cannot see, going to Calvary's cross to pay the wages of our sin and redeem us from destruction. It was through the cross that God conquered Satan and sin and death and hell. It's through the cross that we have received forgiveness and cleansing and promise and purpose and adoption. We who are being saved know it is the very power of God. All of history centers on the cross, and to reject the message of the cross is to reject God's revelation and God's salvation. And as Christians, sometimes we don't understand why anyone would reject the message of the cross, because it makes so much sense to us. Why can't people understand the beauty and the symmetry of God's, of holy God's plan to redeem unholy creation. Sometimes we can get frustrated with loved ones to the point of thinking they're dumb or blind. And according to Ephesians chapter 2, they are spiritually dumb and they are spiritually blind because they're spiritually dead. And before we're too quick to bring judgment upon them, we need to remind ourselves that we too were spiritually blind and spiritually dumb because we too were spiritually dead. The next verse, verse 19, is a reference from Isaiah. For it is written, I will destroy the wisdom of the wise, the intelligence of the intelligent I will frustrate. Now, this prophecy will have its ultimate fulfillment when Jesus Christ returns to establish his earthly kingdom and all of the false religions and philosophies of this world are exposed for their empty promises and empty power. There is only one true philosophy. There is only one true religion. Like most prophecies in the scriptures, it also had a near immediate fulfillment as well. Let me summarize for you the story that's found in 2 Kings chapters 18 through 20. When Isaiah gave the prophecy, Sennacherib was the king of Assyria. He was planning on attacking and conquering Judah. So the military of Judah hardened up in their fortresses, and the wise men of Judah were planning an alliance with Egypt. And through his prophet Isaiah, God announced that Judah would be saved, not by the strength of her military, not by the wisdom of her wise men, but rather solely by the wisdom and power of God. That night, God sent one angel who in one night killed 185,000 Assyrian soldiers. The next day, what was left of the Assyrian army went home. Judah was saved. The point of the story is that God saved Judah without any help from mankind. When God chooses to save us, he doesn't need our help. And men are inclined to try to solve our own problems and fight our own battles using our ingenuity and our power. But sometimes our ingenuity and our power can actually get in the way. Solomon said, there's a way that seemeth right unto a man, but the ends thereof are the ways of death. And one of the reasons that some people don't accept the message of the cross is because they disagree with it. It just doesn't fit their way of thinking. And that's why Paul writes, so where does that leave the philosophers, the scholars, and the world's brilliant debaters? God has made the wisdom of this world to look foolish. It's been 20 some odd centuries since truth stepped into this world, and yet this world is still full of godless philosophies and religions that have contributed to nothing except confusion. They look foolish. They have not solved any real problems. Although we've had tremendous breakthroughs in technology and medicine, it's not changed the fundamental nature of man's sinfulness and man's selfishness.
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22: 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Who's going to submit to the Lord? Who's going to humble themselves? Or are you going to try to continue to be the one that wins all the battles in the marriage? Pretty heavy stuff. I mean, Paul's really open with this whole thing. He doesn't play around.

0: Welcome to Somebody Loves You Radio, the Bible teaching ministry of Raul Reese in Diamond Bar, California. We are so glad to have you with us today as we return to 1 Corinthians for a look at the healthy boundaries God has established for physical intimacy. As we explore Paul's letter, Raul will challenge you to resist temptation and honor the unique bond reserved for a husband and wife. You'll learn today that whether you're married or single, you can look to the Lord for help in exercising self-control. Our study today is titled Problems Relating to Marriage and Singleness. In 1 Corinthians chapter 7, here's Raul Reese.
1: So in chapter 6, he's been not only dealing with sexuality outside of marriage, and also now he's going to be speaking to those that are married and the duty of sexuality within marriage, so that a husband and wife know how to deal with their sexual problems and how not to commit adultery. So I think that we really need to be sensitive in these last days to the things that God is speaking, because we are living in a very carnal world. And you look at the church today and the problems that the church is facing for the future. And so Paul is writing to a problem that is there existing in the city of Corinth. And the problem is fornication, and the problem is homosexuality, and the problem is what? Adultery. And then at the same time, Paul begins here responding. The letter begins by responding to someone that wrote to him. We don't have that letter, but he's responding here. He says this beginning in chapter 7, verses 1 through 9. He says, "Now concerning the things of which you wrote to me." See, somebody's writing him. He says, "It is good for a man not to touch a woman." Now here it is. Single people, listen carefully. It is not good, he doesn't mean touch her sexually. Paul is saying here, and he's really exhorting. Celibacy is advised by Paul. If you really want to be a Christian, you really want the blessing of God in your relationship, then don't have sex. You have problems with sex? Get married. Or break it up. Because even when you get married, you're going to have sexual problems. Because if you don't get along with your wife, and a husband doesn't get along with the wife, what's going to happen? Satan's going to tempt you in the office or wherever you are, and she's going to get tempted too. And so Paul is giving us advice. He's answering that person that wrote him the letter. He says, if you want to know my opinion, you want to know what God says in his word, he says, it is good for a man not to sexually have relationships of intercourse with a woman. And he's talking to who? The unmarried. Those that are not married. Man, I want to give you some advice to those of you that are single. Wait on the Lord. And as you go through the scriptures, it's incredible. Listen what it says as we go back into the Old Testament, which is incredible. Let me read from Genesis chapter 2:18. "And the Lord God said, it is not good that a man should be alone." So God's purpose is that man should have a companion. Now let me stop you for one second. It is important that you understand that there are people that have the gift of singleness and they never get married. I had two aunts like that. And there's other people that are just like that. They don't have any problems sexually. God gives them the gift of singleness, and they never, ever get married. Ever. So God sees, and Paul's going to talk to us a little more about that. And God sees that Adam, he says, "And the Lord God said, it is not good for the man to be alone. I will make him," notice, "a helper comparable to him." God said that. "I'm going to make a woman comparable to this man." And then he said this, "And out of the ground the Lord God formed every beast of the field, every bird of the air, and brought them to Adam to see what he would call them." So he gave authority to Adam to go ahead and give names. So he was intelligent to every animal. He says, "And whatever Adam called each living creature, that was a name. And so Adam gave names to all the cattle, all the birds of the air, to every beast of the field. But for Adam, there was not found a helper comparable to him." Notice that's the second time. God saw the emptiness and the loneliness of man. Listen, God knows your needs. You don't have to look for a woman or for a man. All you have to do is be married to Jesus Christ first. And then he'll take care of your problem. Because here he continues to say this. Check this out, verse 20. And Adam gave names to all the cattle, verse 21. And the Lord God caused a deep sleep to fall upon Adam. And he slept, and he took one of his ribs, or the curved side, and closed up the flesh in its place. And then the rib, which the Lord God had taken from man, he made it into a woman, and he brought her to the man. Who brought his wife? The Lord. He didn't go out looking for a wife. Mark that. The reason people get in trouble in their marriages is because we're so picky and we're not listening to God and we're looking physically and not spiritually. You don't want a wife or a husband that's going to be going out on you and commit adultery. So I'm really exhorting you tonight concerning Paul's letter here. Paul is very serious about this. He said it's good for a man not to touch a woman. Then he goes on verse 2. Nevertheless, because of sexual immorality, here's the problem. See, sexual immorality in the church. What do? Let each man have his own wife and let each woman have her own husband. If you can contain, get married or break it up. Don't play around. You're only extorting judgment upon yourself. And then Paul, again, in speaking of marriage, again in Genesis chapter 2, verse 23, when he made the woman, he brought the woman to the man, and Adam said, "This is now bones of my bones, flesh of my flesh. She shall be called woman, because she was taken out of man. Therefore, a man shall leave his father and mother and shall be glued unto his wife, and the two shall become one flesh." And they were both naked, the man and his wife, and they were not ashamed. You notice in verse 24, he says, "Therefore, a man shall leave his father and mother and shall be joined." The word "joined" in the Hebrew is you take two by fours and you glue them and leave them overnight. Come out the next day and try to separate those two by fours just with your hands. You can't do it. Then you have to use a hammer and a chisel. And what happens? It splinters the wood. That's what divorce does. Very important what Paul says here. Again, look what he says. Paul here is recognizing, however, that the single state carries with it. Nevertheless, because of sexual immorality, let each man have his own wife, and let each woman have her own husband. Verse 3. Let the husband render to his wife the affection due to her, and likewise also the wife to her husband. Now, it doesn't mean that the husband and wife are not going to have problems. Everybody has problems. Everybody. But in this world, we're imperfect, and this is an imperfect world. And the reason there are so many situations and problems in marriage is because you have two wills that are fighting against each other. Who's going to submit to the Lord? Who's going to humble themselves? Or are you going to try to continue to be the one that wins all the battles in the marriage? Pretty heavy stuff. I mean, Paul's really open with this whole thing. He doesn't play around. And then he goes on to say this. Listen, verse 4. The wife does not have authority over her own body. Look what he's saying. You became one. You became one with each other. Then he goes on. But the husband does, and likewise, the husband doesn't have authority over his own body, but the wife does. You see, the wife does, husband and wives. The marriage union, there is a dependence on the wife upon her husband and the husband upon the wife. What happens is husbands and wives become bitter to one another and there is no solution to the marriage. Because nobody wants to forgive, nobody wants to heal, nobody wants to humble themselves. And who suffers? Yes, the marriage, but the children. Because of stubborn parents. Because they want their way. So Paul is giving great, great advice here. Listen to this again. After Genesis, we go to the book of Proverbs. And in the book of Proverbs, this is what he says. Chapter 5, verse 15. Drink water from your own cistern, running water from your own well. Should your fountains be dispersed abroad, streams of water in the streets? He's talking to guys. And notice what he says here. And should your fountains be dispersed abroad? See? You can get another woman pregnant. You can go out there and just really ruin people's lives. And then he says this. Let them be only your own and not for strangers with you. Let your fountain be blessed and rejoice with the wife of your youth as a loving deer and a graceful doe. Let her breast satisfy you at all times and always be in rapture with her love. For why should you, my son, be in rapture with a whore, with an immoral woman? Think about what he says. That's the Bible. That's the word of God. And it's really important because Solomon is the writer, and Solomon had 700 wives and 300 concubines, 1,000 women in his life, and he's given advice to his kids before it ever happened to him, and he failed. And think of how many people fail today to keep themselves pure unto God and to their wives and to their husbands. There might be somebody here today that right now there's an adultery. Right now in here in this room. And it's really important to really check out your life as you heard the word of God today. Guess what's going to happen? Too much is given, much more will require. The judgment of God will be heavy on you if you don't repent. You have to repent of your sin. Otherwise, you'll never inherit the kingdom of God.
0: 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Let's continue with the conclusion of our study, Problems Relating to Marriage and Singleness.
1: And then how about Paul writing to the Ephesian church? Listen to what he says, chapter 5, 21. Submit to one another in the fear of God, husband and wives. Wives, be submissive to your own husbands as unto the Lord, for the husband is the head of the wife, also as Christ is the head of the church, and he's the Savior of the body. Therefore, just as the church is subject to Christ, so let the wives be to their own husbands in everything. Let me clarify something here, okay, for the men. A wife cannot submit to her husband if the husband doesn't love his wife. You know how many men come into my office and how many I talk to where the man is not submissive to the lordship of Jesus Christ and the wife has to take over the head as the head of the home because he's not? He's a little wimp. Seriously. They lose respect for that man. And then when that person repents and comes to Jesus Christ, then he has to be a different man, a different person. One that fears God and loves his wife and loves his children. Very important, you guys. And look what he says also. He goes on in verse 25, now speaking to men. Husbands, once love your wives as Christ loved the church and gave himself.
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2: Each time these guys, egotistic guys in the gym, they're all buff and everything, and they love themselves, and they kiss themselves all over the place. Shame on them. And then they go home, and they mistreat their wives, and they yell at them, and do whatever they have to do. And they're so in love with themselves, they don't see anything else but themselves. And here God says what? That he is to be loving to his wife. And then he says this, verse 29. For no one ever yet hated his own flesh, but he nourishes it and he cherishes it. You take care of yourself physically in every way. Notice that. Just as the Lord does the church. For we are members of his body, of his flesh, and notice, and his bones. For this reason, a man shall leave his father and mother and shall be glued unto his wife, and the two shall become one flesh. This is a great mystery, but I speak concerning Christ and the church. You see, Christ is our husband, and we are the bride of Christ. That's the example. I am the bride of Christ. You're the bride of Christ. He's our husband. And if he loves us and he nourishes us and he takes care of us, how much more that one day you and I, we're going to have to give an account to God of our marriage and our children and everything else that we have done. Fully, completely. 1 Peter chapter 3, 1. Wives, likewise, be submissive to your own husbands, that even if some do not obey the word, non-believer, they, without a word, without preaching to them, may be won by the conduct of their wives. So here he says to the woman, if you have a non-believing husband, don't preach to him. Don't put tracts in his sandwiches. Okay? Messages, all right? But what you do is, you're a hardworking woman, you love your children, you're doing what's right before God, he's going to see that. I saw that in my wife. My wife was a full-on Christian. By conviction, I would have become more angry, and that's why I would hit her. And verbally, physically abuse her. She made me angry. But it wasn't her, it was the Holy Spirit that was trying to get my life, and Satan was behind me. You see? Look what he says. When they observe your chaste conduct accompanied with fear, when your husband sees that you fear God and that you're godly, do not let your adornment by putting makeup on and jewels and night dresses, he says, that's not going to bring your husband to the Lord. Check this out. Do not let your adornment be merely outward arranging of the hair with wearing of gold, putting on fine dresses. Rather, let it be the hidden person of the heart with the incorruptible beauty of a gentle and quiet spirit. Don't argue. Don't be fighting with your husband. And then he says this, which is very precious in the sight of God. You don't have to be weak by being quiet. You're a strong woman. For in this manner, in former times, the holy women who trusted in God also adorned themselves, being submissive to their own husbands, as Sarah obeyed Abraham, calling him Lord, whose daughters you are, if you do good and are not afraid of any terror. Wow. He gives the woman six verses. He gives the husband only one. Listen, husband, carefully. Real powerful. Husbands, likewise, dwell with your wives with understanding, which means what? You get to know them. Get to know your wife, how she thinks, how she operates, so that you can be one with her. So now you can see Paul the apostle here, why he's saying all these things here in the book of 1 Corinthians. Check this out. Go back to Corinthians. Verse 4 again, the wife does not have authority over her own body, but the husband does. And likewise, the husband does not have authority over his own body, but the wife does. And then he says, do not deprive one another except by consent for a time. So if you're having marriage problems, you talk to your wife, you talk to her, okay, listen, why don't we do this? Why don't we separate for a couple of weeks, not leaving the home, but I'll sleep in one room, you sleep in another room, and let's give ourselves to prayer.

0: Prayer and fasting to see what God will do. You see? Now, the problem comes this way. If there's a month in between in that separation and all of a sudden the husband begins to be tempted or the wife begins to get tempted, what do? Do you continue your fast? Paul says, no, get back together sexually, intimately, so there's no adultery. But then how many times wives say no way to their husbands and they cause them to commit adultery? It works both ways, you guys. Both ways. Check this out, what he says. Do not deprive one another except with consent for a time. For a time, see? And then what? You both have to agree on it. That you may give yourselves to fasting, denying of yourself, to prayer, and then come together again. Check this out. So that Satan does not tempt you because of your lack of self-control. I mean, how clear do we want it? The problem is self-control. If you don't have self-control and all of a sudden you're being tempted, immediately you got to go reconcile, get together as husband and wife. If not, somebody is going to stumble. Somebody's going to stumble. It's very heavy what Paul is saying here. Very heavy. If you don't have submission to God, number one, then you'll never have submission to each other. Bottom line. And God wants you to be submissive to one another in the fear of the Lord. Check this out, verse 6. But I say this, notice, as concession or literally by permission, not as a commandment. For I wish, Paul says, that all men were even as I myself are. What? Single. I don't have to have a wife. I'm doing fine. But each one has his own gift from God. God is the one that gives you the gift of singleness, or he gives you the gift to get married. You don't make it yourself. God gives it to you. But each one has his own gift from God, one in this manner and another in that manner. So one in singleness and one in marriage. Verse 8, but I say to the unmarried, not the single, to the unmarried and to the widows, those that husbands have died or wives, it is good for them if they remain even as I am. What do you mean? Single. Single. At the end of the chapter, he'll tell you that if you can remain single as a widow, then you can get married, but only in the Lord. Only in the Lord, not a non-believer. Only in the Lord. Check this out, verse 9. But if they cannot exercise self-control, again, he's going to tell you, let them marry, for it is better to marry than to burn with your passions. Notice what he says here. He's giving us counsel. You don't need the Greek or the Hebrew to interpret this. Okay, it's in plain English. He's telling you exactly what to do if you have those kind of problems in your life. So Paul says, if they cannot exercise self-control, you're having problems with lust. Okay, you're single. Your husband died, your wife died. And you can't contain yourself. Let them get married. For it is better to marry than to burn with lust. Better than learning with lust. And if you go to the end of the chapter, he says that you only can marry in the Lord, not apart from the Lord, or you're going to have major problems. 2 Corinthians 6:14, be you not unequally yoked together with a non-believer, what fellowship has light with darkness?
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6: During the War for Independence, General George Washington, the man we refer to today as the father of our country, led American troops through military defeat after defeat. And in the bitter winter of 1777, he wrote this somber note to a friend in Philadelphia. Quote, "You might have tracked our army from White Marsh to Valley Forge by the blood on their feet," end of quote. Many soldiers continued to march through the deep snows of Pennsylvania without shoes. Others suffered from disease, hunger, and freezing conditions. Nearly 2,000 of Washington's men died. Yet George Washington did not lose faith. Amid the hardship, loss, and uncertainty of Valley Forge, he turned to God in prayer. At a time when our nation once again faces division and uncertainty, may we follow Washington's example, kneeling humbly, praying faithfully, and asking God to guide the future of America.
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10: I just love it when people realize I'm dumb. It gets me off the hook. I can tell you, I've got a long way to grow, and I don't know everything at all. And I'm amazed with all of you that do. But salvation isn't by knowledge, by IQ, by cerebral capacity. Salvation is by grace. I'm glad you got big brains. Use them for God's glory. But understand, that's not getting you to heaven.

0: Welcome to Apply Within, a verse-by-verse study of the Word of God with Pastor Bob Davis of North Country Chapel. We invite you to join with us as we, by the power of God's Holy Spirit, apply His Word within our own hearts as we study line upon line, precept upon precept, verse-by-verse through the Bible. Jesus is being scourged as our study of John continues in chapter 19, verse 4. Here's Pastor Bob.
1: They put a purple robe on Jesus. Of course, everybody, you look through Scripture, purple, the color of royalty. Then they mocked him. They laughed at him while punching him in the face and spitting in his face. They're making fun of him, shouting a hail to the King of the Jews. And that purple robe they used to mock him, to humiliate him. And that purple robe, think about this. He's got the crown on. He's wearing that robe. We see our sins placed on Jesus Christ so that we might be clothed with the robe of God's righteousness instead. He took all the suffering and pain so that we could wear, by grace through faith, righteousness. Right now, read through Romans and do it slowly. There are more than chapters 9, 10, and 11. By the way, if you are studying your Bible, there are more than those three chapters, so read them all. And you'll be amazed when you come to chapter 8. After you have to read all the way through to see how it works. Then when you come to chapter 8, and there is nothing that can separate you from the love of God in and through Christ Jesus, and that there is nothing and no one, not the devil, not your friends, not anybody, not even you, that can charge you with anything because you are completely forgiven by God's grace through faith in Jesus Christ alone. You say, well, I'm a sinner. I know, me too. I was born that way. You'd have to teach me how. Just when I was old enough, I could. It was just like that. How about you? Yet in Jesus Christ, completely justified, completely forgiven. It's not fair. And I'm glad. And I'm glad it's not. In that purple robe that they used to mock him, to humiliate him, we see our sins placed on Jesus. Now think about this. After they beat him, they put a robe on him. And so now that robe is hanging on his back and sticking to his back, and it's bloody, and it starts to stick. And then they would rip that robe off, remember, and start the bleeding again when he has to carry his cross. There's all kinds of things Jesus went through. And they're not pretty to see on the TV screen or anywhere. It's just terrible, ugly, violent. Now remember what Pilate said to the chief priests and the people. Remember, after careful examination, after hearing all the charges, I find in him no fault at all. In American, I find him completely innocent. In a court of Roman law, the governor, Pilate, said, Jesus has been tried and found innocent of the charges brought against him, whatever they are. According to Roman law, Pilate should have then, right then, dismissed the case, and Jesus should have walked out an innocent, a free man without being beaten or anything, because he's not guilty of anything. But if he'd have walked away then, I couldn't go to heaven, and neither could you. And we learned, and I'll read the scripture again out of Isaiah soon here, but we learned that it pleased God to do that. It blessed God's heart. He wanted to do that for you and for me. And look at the people who spit in his face, say, there's no God. You guys are a bunch of idiots. They're still out there. They're all over out there making fun of God, spitting in God's face, smacking him. Spitting at him, saying, I don't believe in him, I don't, blah, blah, blah, whatever. And Jesus loves every one of them. Isn't that amazing? Do this. It is. That's amazing. I mean, I would have given up on me years ago. And he just won't. Sometimes it's almost like we're trying to get him to. Well, listen, Pilate was afraid. He knew the right thing to do, but he couldn't do it. What would people think? What if it caused a riot? What if there was, you know, bloodshed in the streets? You know, is this one man worth it all? You see, so Pilate was afraid of the people. He was a weak man. Just in charge of everything, that's all. He knew what was right and he didn't do it. That's what weakness is. He knew what was right and he didn't do it. He knew he should have freed the Lord Jesus Christ. He knew after investigating and pronouncing him innocent that he should have ended the case right there. But he was afraid of what might happen. And look at us, if we're not careful, afraid of what someone might think. Or someone might think worse. If that person is really a brilliant guy or girl and they don't believe in God, well, then you try not to say too much because you don't want them to think that you're dumb. I just love it when people realize I'm dumb. It gets me off the hook. I can tell you, I've got a long way to grow and I don't know everything at all. And I'm amazed with all of you that do. But salvation isn't by knowledge, by IQ, by cerebral capacity. Salvation is by grace. I'm glad you got big brains. Use them. Use them for God's glory. But understand, that's not getting you to heaven. He was afraid of what might happen. You know, all that comes down to is self. But you know what? I don't know that we should be too hard on Pilate, because look at every one of us. How weak we can be when we're pretty sure we're the toughest people around. But how weak we can be. And aren't you thankful for God's grace all the time? Even when you're doing great and you're right on top of it, aren't you thankful that it's still God's grace in Jesus Christ alone? And remember this, I'll say it again, I said it earlier, it was God's will that Jesus die for the sins of the world. That's why he became flesh and dwelt among us. It was God's will. Listen closely. It wasn't Pilate's will. Pilate didn't want him dead. Everybody else did, so he just gave up, let it happen. It wasn't Pilate's will. It wasn't the chief priest's will. It wasn't the people's will. It was God's will. Isaiah 53:10. Yet it pleased the Lord to bruise him. He hath put him to grief. When thou shalt make his soul an offering for sin, he shall see his seed, he shall prolong his days, and the pleasure of the Lord shall prosper in his hand. He's going to die, but somehow he's going to live on and on and on. He's going to rise from the dead, everybody. So we're all the way to verse 4 now. Pilate, therefore, he went forth again and said to them, behold, I bring him forth to you that you may know that I find no fault in him. Then Jesus came forth wearing the crown of thorns and that purple robe, and Pilate says to the people, behold the man. When the chief priests, therefore, and officers saw Jesus, they cried out, saying, crucify him, crucify. Pilate says to them, you take him and crucify him. I find no fault in him. Everybody, if you're counting, that's three times. Publicly, in a court of Roman law, publicly, in court, the adjudicator, the judge, Pilate himself, said three times publicly, Jesus Christ is innocent of anything. Not guilty of a thing. He says, so you take him and you crucify him. I find no fault in him. The Jews answered, we have a law. And by our law, he must die because he made himself the Son of God. Notice what Pilate's trying to do here. He's trying to take the pressure off himself. That's why he had Jesus beaten. He's seen those scourgings many times. A lot of the people die. Jesus lived through that. Because the Father said he had to be nailed to that tree. So he was still alive. And here's Pilate's, this is how, here's the logic. We're going to make this guy look so thrashed that when they, well, I'm going to bring him out and see how they put that crown on his head and the robe, how the soldiers have been making fun of him. The people are going to feel so sorry for this guy and think he's had enough. Let him go. That's what Pilate is hoping for. It's psychology, right? It's logic. People, you hope to count on it, that there's still a part of human still left in them, and they have some sympathy. Well, everybody, you learn here, don't count on that. Look at the things that people are doing to one another over there in the Middle East. Look at the lack of sympathy, the lack of human kindness. It's just gross. So look at this. Pilate brings Jesus back out in front of the huge crowd. And he says, I told you I found him innocent. Third time. I found no fault in this guy. Now he's been punished. And my verdict is still the same. Look at him. Behold the man. I find no fault in him. Behold the man literally is, in our language, look at this man. Okay, now it would have been not a very pretty sight. I heard some people talk about they saw the Passion of the Christ, that movie years ago. And they said they couldn't watch it. There were parts of it, it was so graphic, they couldn't watch it. Imagine if that were the real thing going on and you look at this guy. You're not going to look at him long. You're going to look and that's going to be just sad and you don't want him, you don't even want to see it. And that's what he wants the people to do. Look at this man. Look at that man. This is what you asked for, or part of what you asked for. And I told you, he's innocent. Behold the man, literally. Look at this man. He's been beaten. He still stands patiently before you, keeping his mouth shut. Not angry with everybody that's throwing insults at him, mocking him, not spitting back at them when he's spitting at them. He's just there. To do what, everybody? To do the will of the Father. That's what the idea in the language. Look at this man, beaten, still stands patiently before you. Isn't this enough? Behold the man. Isn't this enough? And the language suggests that he's hoping the crowd will take pity on Jesus. Maybe I should say it another way. He's hoping the crowd will feel sorry for him and take pity on him, and they'll let him let Jesus go. It's all about Pilate. It didn't work, though. You got the chief priest planted just right there in the crowd. Crowd doesn't know what to say. They're not sure what they're feeling. That's gross looking. I don't want to really look at that. I don't want to look at that too much. Don't want the kids looking at that. You know, there's kids in the crowd. They don't need to say, come on. Oh, yuck, right? Chief priests and the Pharisees begin to shout out at the top of their lungs, crucify him, crucify him. Pilate is shocked. Yeah, and it's like, okay, this is crazy. I give up. He says, then you take him and you crucify him. And then the third time, I have found him completely innocent. You kill him. You crucify him. You know what that tells me? Something I already knew. You know what it tells you? Something you really already know in your heart. We don't talk about it much. But it tells us this. We learned right here, and we've learned it with sharing with other people. Any of you Christians, have you shared your faith with other people? Listen closely. We learned that it takes more than human emotion, more than human passion and feelings to bring the lost sinner to salvation. Notice that? You try to play the right songs, you know, just as I was, or whatever you're trying to play to get the mood right. And say, it is not the music, everybody. It is not the setup. It is not this. It is the heart. As a matter of fact, I like those pastors that say, turn all the lights on. Don't play any music. I want to give the gospel. And I like that. I understand why they say that, because right here, it takes more than human emotion, more than human compassion, more than feelings to bring the lost sinner to salvation. It takes a heart, a surrendered heart. You will never, ever argue someone into the kingdom of God. You cannot do it. But we'll argue until our last breath is done, but you cannot argue anyone into the kingdom. The only people that you will meet in heaven, everyone you meet, how did you get here? They will say, somebody loved me here. I got loved into the kingdom. You didn't threaten them by hell. You didn't beat all their amazing, dopey arguments. You didn't do that. It is not this. It's a heart. It's not a cerebral thing that happens. It's a heart when the Spirit of God speaks to that heart. I remember when I got saved, I was even thinking, because I was raised in the Catholic Church, I thought, I've heard most of this, and but there was something in my heart that I thought, I got to go down there. I want to go down there and pray with that guy. I just want to. Why? I don't know. I'll be right back. And I got saved. I didn't know what I was doing. It was my heart. They didn't argue with me. They didn't try to trick me into anything or get some kind of emotional thing happening. I was in the military. I don't think they have an emotion. We're reminded. Listen, we're reminded that the cross involves more than just an exhibition of innocent suffering. That's Dr. Ironside. We're reminded that the cross involves much more than an exhibition of innocent suffering. On that cross, the Son of God paid the price for the sins of the world and thereby declared the love of God and defended the holiness, the righteousness, and the justice of God at the same time. Jesus did all that. We are not saved by feeling pity for Jesus. We are saved by repenting of our sins, trusting Jesus with our hearts as our sinless substitute. Now, Pilate, almost done here. Pilate said, "You crucify him." He said, "I find him innocent." Third time, publicly, he pronounced him innocent. He said, "Once let the guy go, nobody will let him go." So Pilate said, "Then you crucify him." Now, Pilate knows good and well that only the Romans could crucify. The Jews weren't allowed to do it. They could stone him to death, but they wanted him to suffer because he claimed to be deity, right? He claimed to be the Son of God. They understood what that meant. That means God in human flesh, Messiah. Did Jesus ever claim to be God? Yes. And again, the Jewish people said it. No. He says, "We're not going to," he's shocked. Pilate knew good and well they couldn't do it. The Romans wouldn't have allowed it. The people say, "We can't crucify him, but you can." He claimed to be the Son of God. He claimed deity. "That's blasphemy," they said. "He's broken our law. By our law, he has to die. He's got to be put to death because he claimed deity." If you're looking for it, it's Leviticus 24:16. Now the cults, including Jehovah's Witnesses, teach that Jesus never claimed to be deity. Did he? The Jewish leaders say he did. That's why they wanted him to die. So the Jehovah's Witnesses are wrong. Sorry. I didn't write it. I only read it. It was around this time. Approximately, sometime around this time frame, Pilate's wife sent him a really strange message. Matthew 27:19. When he sat down on the judgment seat, his wife sent unto him saying, "You have nothing to do with this innocent man." She decided Jesus was innocent too. "For I have suffered many things this day in a dream." I had a dream. All I'm saying, just a quick note, get this guy off your hands. He says, "Don't do anything with him. Let him go. He's innocent." And what did Pilate do? Well, I've read the other Gospels. Pilate took water and said, "There's nothing I can do." Yes, there was. You could have said, "I'm letting him go and I don't care what you think." But he was a coward. He was weak. He knew what was right and he wouldn't do it. So he took water, probably a bowl of water, and washed his hands in front of the crowd. You'll find that in the Old Testament. Washed his hands in front of the crowd, symbolizing his desire, basically, to absolve himself from being involved in this whole thing. "I don't even want any part of it. Wash my hands of the whole thing." But his words, "I am innocent of this man's blood," did not make him innocent, did it?
2: You could wash your hands all day, but you are the one sending him to die. And all through history, you know, people argue, who put him to death? Well, some say the Jews. Some say, well, all of us Christians know who did it. We did, didn't we? All sinners. But there's a song, the day he wore my crown. I called all the blame. I caused all the blame. I caused all the shame the day he wore my crown. Remember that old song? Yeah. He says, I'm innocent of this man's blood. You just whatever. And Pilate, just because you say you're innocent of it, doesn't change a thing. You're not innocent of it, Pilate. You're guilty of this, what do we call it? Travesty, mockery of justice. There was no justice there. Pilate goes down in all of history as the man who condemned and ordered the crucifixion of Jesus Christ. Had he not done it, they could not have crucified him. They would have had to do something else with him. The Savior of the world, he condemned and ordered the crucifixion of the Savior of the world. The Savior of the world, the only begotten Son of God. You ever wonder what happened to Pilate? He got called back to Rome. The Jews kept uprising and uprising. He got called back to Rome, and they gave him the left foot of fellowship, took away his position, took away his titles, and it was maybe not even 10 years later. He took his own life. I was hoping, when you're reading the history, you're hoping that he would have received Jesus as his Lord and Savior and put, you know, he could see the innocence, but instead he took his own life. When you share Jesus with people, you're doing a good thing. But I hope you're seeing now what we're all slowly learning. We're not going to trick them into it. We're not going to argue them into it. That heart, the only thing that's going to get to that heart is not your stories or mine, not our arguments from Scripture or out of Scripture. It's going to be the Holy Spirit himself. And that's what we're hoping for, that the Holy Spirit would work and use us. The people like you and me that are born again, remember, there was a point in your heart, in your life, where you said, I believe. I can't explain it all. I can't answer everybody else's questions. I just know that Jesus Christ is the Son of God, and I want him as my Savior. I know I need a Savior. So you're loved into the kingdom, never tricked into it, beat up and dragged into it, never argued into it. C.S. Lewis, as you read his writings, he says that he was argued into the kingdom of heaven. I understand what he means. He was arguing, and other people had good answers, but you understand that he wasn't argued in. I understand what he's saying. They beat my arguments, yes, but something in my heart told me I need Jesus Christ. It's your heart. If you've never given your heart to Jesus, you can do that. It is by grace through faith in Jesus Christ alone, not by works of righteousness, which we have done, but according to his mercy, he saved us. It's his mercy. He stood there in your place and mine, if we will accept him.
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14: The Holy Spirit can be resisted. You can resist the Holy Spirit. So when you're a non-believer, and God's Holy Spirit is trying to do his work to show you your need for Jesus, and you say no to him, that's called resisting the Spirit. No, I don't want that. I don't want that. Then you take it to the next level, and you're insulting the Spirit. And then that can bring you to the worst thing of all, which is the unforgivable sin that's blaspheming the Spirit. The word blasphemy means the conscious denouncing and rejection of God. So be careful, because you don't want your heart to ever get hard. You want to have a heart that's open and responsive to the work of the Spirit. Right now, the Holy Spirit is speaking to some of you who are not Christians yet, and he's saying, you need to do this now. You need Jesus in your life now. And what happens if you do that? Let's go back to a statement Jesus made and close with this. Jesus said, if anyone loves me, he'll keep my word, and my Father will love him, and we will come to him and make our home with him. That's his promise. He wants to come and take residence in your heart. He wants to be involved in your life. He wants to be your best friend, but even more, he wants to be your Savior. He wants to be your Lord, but he will not force his way into your life. The Holy Spirit is saying you need this, and you know you need it. Now you have to act on it.
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12: Everyone whom the Lord our God calls to himself. 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And here's his epitaph, I believe. So those who received his word were baptized, and there were about, added that day, about 3,000 souls.
10: I can see the promised land, though there's pain within the plan.

0: 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We are so glad that you've chosen to spend this time with us today on the program. And as always, we would encourage you to follow along with us in your Bibles if you can. 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
1: Today's message is entitled Impact. It's about time. Our text is Acts 17, 1 through 9. This is part of a larger series, as I talked about, a series of four messages. And it's a series really about us as a church family making an impact for the kingdom of God. And today we want to talk about making an impact through the use of your time. Spoiler alert, there'll be some key themes to look out for. One of them is making an impact for the church here, you know, in this community. And the other is going to be, you know, it's about time. It really does come down to time, right? And speaking of an impact, how can so few people do so much in a community like San Jose in Northern California, in a place that isn't particularly, receptive to the gospel, particularly the way that we preach the word here? Well, with this in mind, I'd like to call your attention to the American Revolution, kind of shifting gears here. On October 19, 1781, General Cornwallis surrendered 7,087 officers and men, 900 seamen, 144 cannons, 15 galleys, a frigate, and 30 transport ships, effectively ending the American Revolution. The British basically lost. The Treaty of Paris was signed 2 years later, and as the British and Hessian troops, think Germans before there was a Germany is a country, this is free, no extra charge, didn't exist till 1871, right? Otto von Bismarck, but I digress. But basically, British and German troops, as they marched out to surrender, the band played the song, "The World Turned Upside Down," because it had. Basically, 13 colonies took on the superpower of that day that control most of the world, and they defeated the world's largest army, turning the world upside down and ushering in the beginning of the American experiment after 8 long years of war. Now, how could this ragtag group of rebels defeat the British Empire? Well, it took time. Basically, it took time and commitment against overwhelming odds. And those 13 colonies made an impact that stays with us, of course, to this day. Now, speaking of the British, in World War II, a numerically inferior British Air Force took on a numerically superior German Air Force, the Luftwaffe, in something called the Battle of Britain, which was to lay the groundwork for the invasion of England by German troops that had swept across Europe and were now at the edge of the English Channel. And this beleaguered Air Force defeated the Germans. Speaking to Parliament, Prime Minister Winston Churchill said this, "Never have so much been owed by so many to so few." Why is that? The German Air Force had 2,550 planes committed to the struggle. The Royal Air Force had 750 planes. They were outgunned about 3-1. Three times as many German planes as there were British. And the British, night after night, took to the air to defeat this enemy. And it took time. This Battle of Britain went on for a while. And what's this all about? Well, this is all about how smaller forces made an impact in the most direst of situations against overwhelming odds, from the American Revolution to World War II. Impact. And the impact was they turned the world upside down. We know the implications of World War II, don't we? Now, speaking of impact, I'd be remiss in not pointing you to a young 30-something Jewish rabbi who never traveled more than 250 miles from his own hometown with 11 or 12 followers, who is said to have turned the world upside down, despite the fact that he was killed in the flower of his youth and is said to have resurrected, conquering sin, death, and hell for us. He had no army, but because of him, things would never be the same. And even though he was betrayed by one of those 12, the 11 of those men turned the world upside down. Impact. How did they do it? It took time. Think about this. Think about how insignificant those people were. Think about how insignificant we might feel as a church here in a place like Northern California. Which brings us to our passage today, Acts 17, 1 through 9. What's required to make an impact? What does it take? And we're going to be talking about this. It takes time. It takes effort. It takes commitment. And in Acts 17, 1 through 9, we see how the world viewed the followers of Jesus Christ and how they should view us today if we commit ourselves to this cause. Acts 17, 1 through 9. From the Acts of the Apostles, this is like the first 50 years of church history, basically, the book of Acts is. And in Acts 17, 1 through 9, we read this. Now, when they, that's Paul and his associates, had passed through Amphipolis and Apollonia, they came to Thessalonica, where there was a synagogue of the Jews. And Paul went in, as was his custom, and on three Sabbaths, he reasoned with them from the Scriptures, explaining and proving that it was necessary for the Christ to suffer and to rise from the dead, saying, "This Jesus, whom I proclaim to you, is Christ." And some of them were persuaded and joined Paul and Silas, as did a great many of the devout Greeks and not a few of the leading women. Watch this play out. But the Jews were jealous. And taking some wicked men of the rabble, they formed a mob and set the city in an uproar and attacked the house of Jason. That's where they were staying. And some of the brothers, and they dragged Jason and some of the brothers before the city authorities, shouting, these men who have turned the world upside down have come here also. That was their charge, this ragtag assortment of men. These men who have turned the world upside down have come here also. You got to love that statement. And I just want you to think of this description of Paul and his companions because it's prophetic. They certainly turned my world upside down. And if you're sitting here today as a Christian in this room, they turned your world upside down and they've been gone for a long, long time. So who was Paul? Some call him the apostle to the Gentiles. Gentiles, what's a Gentile? That's a non-Jew. It's characteristically an unbelieving non-Jew, a pagan. Now, in Paul's custom, he always went to the Jews first, but he was the apostle sent to the Gentiles, in effect, by extension, to you and me. What does it say about him and his team? These men who turned the world upside down. It's kind of funny. Not these men who are turning the world upside down. They'd already done the damage in the minds of these Jewish men. These men who have turned the world upside down have come here also. That is a descriptive statement of the disciples and followers of Jesus Christ. And that's quite an epitaph, isn't it? If I was Paul, that's what I want written on my tombstone. He turned the world upside down. What would your epitaph be if you died right now? Would you leave a gaping hole in the kingdom of God if you died right now? You know, at Hillside Church, what do we say? That we want to change this world, change this community, one soul at a time with the message of Jesus Christ, playing offense, as it were, for the kingdom of God, starting in San Jose maybe, and of course radiating outward to the mission field. What I'd like to do today with today's text, it's a narrative. I'd like to use today's text to make observations from God's word about how we can make an impact. So we're going to spend a lot of time in Acts 17. And we want to look at how an impact was made through the investment of time, because it's about time. Making an impact is all about time. Which brings us to the topic of epitaphs. These men turned the world upside down. And so our first question is, what will your epitaph say? What will your epitaph say? They were nice people. You know what? That's not what most people think of Christians who are committed to biblical truth. Acts 17:6b. These men who have turned the world upside down have come here also. These men turned the world upside down. And the idea is there's a threat, and they'll do the same here. Now, reality, these men, Paul and his associates, were instruments in the Redeemer's hands. And apart from God, they were just common, everyday, flawed people. But as instruments in the Redeemer's hands, they changed the course of human history. At minimum, they charted it. And so, who were these men? Who were these men who turned the world upside down? Well, Paul, of course, was once a Pharisee, the strictest of the Jewish sects. He was a member of the Sanhedrin, which means he was on the ruling council in Jerusalem. We know he participated in the death of Stephen. He was a persecutor of the church. He was a man who was going places. Some would have called him a big man on campus, a BMOC. Until, of course, he encountered Christ on the Damascus Road, and that changed everything. What happened? What became of Paul? He lost it all at his conversion. In the Jewish mind, from the Jewish perspective, or the secular perspective today, maybe looking at some Christians, people come to Christ, he crashed and burned. He forfeited a future, a bright future, for a 30-something man in Jewish culture. He became influence-less. You know, we look to influencers today. Paul went from being an influencer to nothing from the Jewish perspective. He was an outcast, washed out in the eyes of Jewish culture. And walking into these cities like Thessalonica or Ephesus or Corinth or wherever he went, from the Greco-Roman mindset, he was a nobody. He was a nobody. And they say, you know a man by his enemies and by the company he keeps. And Paul's entourage were nobodies, okay? Who would follow them? Nobody. They were just tagging along. Do you know? Paul wasn't a great orator. We know that from 2 Corinthians. You know, he's not very impressive in person. And he was being followed by not very impressive people. But what did their enemies say about them? We know about the company he kept. But what did their enemies say about these nobodies? These men.
2: Right now, Christians worldwide are suffering for

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1: Peter, he's not here in this situation in Acts 17. Peter was a business owner who gave up his business. He'd been a fisherman. Fishermen in those days in Jewish culture were doing okay. He left his nets to become a follower of this Jesus, this Messiah. And he would follow him as the leader of his disciples only to blow it and wash out in gigantic proportion, at least from the human perspective. Peter, he betrayed his calling. He abandoned Christ when Jesus needed him most. He denied him 3 times publicly, cursing 1 time. And yet he was restored by Jesus himself, the resurrected Christ. But how in the world do you come back from such a colossal failure? How do you do that? What would Peter be remembered for in the end? Well, that takes us to Acts chapter 2, verses 37 to 41. And we find here, I believe, is Peter's epitaph. And what's happened is they have received the Holy Spirit. They're out preaching the word of God. A crowd forms around them. The disciples there are proclaiming the word of God in many different languages, and people of many different languages and nationalities are stopping and listening. And then Peter steps up, this coward who had betrayed Christ, before the crowd that once said, "Crucify him," and he preaches this powerful sermon, and he calls them out for killing the Messiah. And he proves to them that Jesus is the Messiah. And picking up in verse 37, we read this. "Now, when they heard this, they were cut to the heart." The New American Standard says cut to the quick. I like that better. But "and said to Peter and the rest of the apostles," these men were washouts themselves, "Brothers, what shall we do?" And Peter said to them, "Repent and be baptized, every one of you, in the name of Jesus Christ for the forgiveness of your sins, and you will receive the gift of the Holy Spirit. For the promise is for you and your children and for all who are far off, everyone whom the Lord our God calls to himself." And with many other words, he bore witness and continued to exhort them, saying, "Save yourselves from this crooked generation." And here's his epitaph, I believe. "So those who received his word were baptized, and there were about, added that day, about 3,000 souls." Did you catch that last verse? "So those who received his word were baptized, and there were added that day about 3,000 souls." There is an epitaph. Peter had blown it, but God did great things through him. Maybe you've blown it. I don't know where you stand today in your Christian walk, in your allegiance to Christ, in your witness in the workplace. Maybe you've blown it, but maybe it's time for a comeback. If you'll take the time, if you'll make the commitment. In the eyes of some, Peter and his disciples would have been washed out or washed up because they fled when Christ was arrested. But God, one of my favorite prepositional phrases, but God, you'll find that in Ephesians 2, but God, who is rich in mercy, in God's economy, know this, there are no people who are washed out or washed up. I don't care how old you are, how young you are, or what mistakes you've made. God certainly opposes the proud, he exalts the humble. And you know, when he's humbled you, when he's broken you sometimes, he can work with you. God doesn't wash people out. He redeems them, and they do great things through him. And I doubt that anyone here has blown it like Peter or Paul. And the question is, will you let God

you where he wants to take you and do with you what he wants to do with you? Will you give him your time? Will you give him the commitment? And will you let God write a glorious epitaph or ending to your life? What would your epitaph say? She turned the world upside down. Those who received his word were baptized and saved. What he wants, what he needs from you is your time. And if you give him that, he'll cause you to make an impact against all odds. What will it take? It will take time. Before we shift more to making an impact with your time, I want to just encourage you right now by way of application to be rethinking your life, your priorities, your commitments. Do you want to make an impact for the kingdom of God? Do you want to make an impact in this church, through this church? Then you need to determine to reprioritize, to reorder your life accordingly. To use a sports analogy, so that you can leave it all on the field when you go. To present your life, as it says in Romans, as a living sacrifice. Present your life, what's left of it, as a living sacrifice. I mean, look at, as we know, we went through 1 and 2 Timothy. Timothy was timid, but, right, he gave it all. A 75-year-old Abraham, good as dead, we've talked about that before, and that's when he started his ministry. Oh, and let's not forget, speaking of colossal washouts, Moses, a prince of Egypt, positioned to do great things for his people, Israel, instead took the law into his own hands, murdered a guy, and had to flee at age 40. And then for the next 40 years, doing that which was abominable to Egyptians, and he was raised as an Egyptian, he was a shepherd. And then at 80, God took that lowly shepherd, Moses, and made him a deliverer. So, I want you to determine to make yourself available, to be used by God, to be part of this ministry here, as we try to, in our own small way, turn the world around us upside down with the message of Jesus Christ. I want you to determine, I want you to commit yourself to making an impact with the time that you have left, no matter what you've done in the past, no matter how badly you've blown it. I'm going to read you a text that many people miss, okay? And it's really Acts 17:2. And Paul went in, as was his custom, and on three Sabbaths, he reasoned with them from the scriptures. He went into the synagogue, and for three Sabbaths, he reasoned with them from the scriptures. What does it take to make an impact, to make a real difference? It's right there in the text, hiding in plain sight.

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We are so blessed that you've chosen to spend time with us today studying God's Word. If you'd like more information on Pastor Keith or Hillside Church, here's how you can connect with us. 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Also, I'd like to remind you that Pastor Keith and the staff here at Hillside always look forward to hearing from you. So if you'd like to drop us a note, you can email us here at keith@hillside.org. Well, we hope that you'll join us again next time for Grace to Live. 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And thanks for listening.

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3: During the War for Independence, General George Washington, the man we refer to today as the father of our country, led American troops through military defeat after defeat. And in the bitter winter of 1777, he wrote this somber note to a friend in Philadelphia. Quote, "You might have tracked our army from White Marsh to Valley Forge by the blood on their feet," end of quote. Many soldiers continued to march through the deep snows of Pennsylvania without shoes. Others suffered from disease, hunger, and freezing conditions. Nearly 2,000 of Washington's men died, yet George Washington did not lose faith. Amid the hardship, loss, and uncertainty of Valley Forge, he turned to God in prayer. At a time when our nation once again faces division and uncertainty, may we follow Washington's example, kneeling humbly, praying faithfully, and asking God to guide the future of America.
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1: 2 Peter written by? That was tough, wasn't it? Now, if you're studying this and going through commentaries, there was a process. When persecution began to slow down and eventually sort of stop under Constantine, about 300 AD, ballpark number for you, the church, having been through that persecution, essentially now they had some freedom, said, look, if we're going to die for the scripture and for our faith, let's make sure we're dying for books we truly believe are from the Lord by the Holy Spirit. And so they set up or began what's called the canonization process. And that's not a round ball and a large iron thing with a musket and, wad and gunpowder and all that. Not that kind of canon. Canon meaning standard. Let's set a standard for what we believe are divinely inspired books from the Lord, the books of the Bible. And so they had a whole series of tests that they were going through these different books to decide, is this inspired or not? And you can look it up and spend time researching that process. I'll just give you the basic framework here. To let you know, here are some things that they rejected. Something called the Apocalypse of Peter, the Gospel of Peter, the Acts of Peter. They were all viewed in their minds as they went through it as pseudonymous. These were books that were forgeries in their mind. Therefore, they rejected them, not make them part of the canon. I've never read them because I figure anyway. But these are some of the things they went through in the process. There was some debate about 2 Peter, but at the end of the day, they felt it met all the tests they had for canonization, and so they considered it to be truly from the Lord and truly from Peter, and so we have 2 Peter. 1 Peter written, we believe, before the fire that burned Rome. That was July 1964 AD, where 10 out of 14 districts were damaged, 3 of them completely leveled to the ground, only 4 out of the 10 surviving that fire. Nero turns around, begins to blame the Christians, persecution begins to really ramp up against them, and we feel perhaps Peter wrote just before that time. We'll know one day for sure in heaven. 2 Peter, we know, had to be finished by June of 68. Why? Because Nero dies in June of 68, and he died under Nero's reign. As tradition says, he was crucified. Again, according to tradition, he refused to be crucified normally. He asked to be crucified upside down because he didn't feel worthy to be crucified in like manner to his Lord. We'll find out for sure one day when we get to heaven. But this book being written, we think after the fire of Rome, persecution just kind of rising up, false teaching beginning to infiltrate more and more into the church. And as he writes to us, again, with limited time, whether he knew it or not, it's as though he's trying to cram into each of these verses and sentences 3.5 years of being with the Son of God and the things we ought to know as his people. And so 2 Peter, once again, a very powerful book, a very just enjoyable book as we go through. We start chapter 1, verse 1. Simon Peter, a servant, Greek word doulos, if you know your Greek, slave. And for most of us, that may not register with you, but again, at the time in the empire, some 60-plus million slaves in the Roman Empire. In the city of Rome itself, a population of about 2 million, 1 million of which are slaves. We feel perhaps he's in Rome at this time. So 1 out of every 2 people he's talking to are slaves. A doulos, a slave, a servant. Before I met Jesus, I was a slave to alcohol, fooling around, and other nonsense. And it was destroying me. If you've been with us a while, you know my testimony. I used to go to high school drunk, went to many college classes drunk, got into graduate school, and there God began to deal with my heart. And literally, over a course of a weekend, delivered me out of pretty much all those things that had been running my life and then continued to refine from there. What are you a slave to today? Anger? Unforgiveness? Bitterness? Pornography, heroin, alcohol? What masters you? Because when we take his yoke upon us, when we surrender to Jesus, when we begin to seek first the kingdom of God and his righteousness, so many of the things our hearts long for, God begins to simply add to us. And so as he writes, he's here writing as a Jew, not as a citizen, but as a Jew and as a free man. And he said, you know what, having met Jesus, I've willingly become his servant. I'd much rather be a servant to Jesus than a servant to the things of this world. Because the things of this world will give you the wages of sin, and the wages of sin are what? Death. But the gift of God is eternal life through Christ Jesus our Lord. So right away, Peter identifies, you know what? I'm a servant of Christ. I've surrendered my life to him. I go where he tells me to go. I do what he tells me to do. And what a beautiful thing to learn from Simon Peter, a servant and an apostle. You remember how that all happened. He was there with his boat. Jesus said, Simon, you know, may I borrow your boat? And he began to teach the people from Peter's boat. And if you get a chance to go to the Sea of Galilee, you'll learn the acoustics are phenomenal. Makes complete sense why he would do it. And as he finished teaching, Peter, of course, a captive audience, he said, okay, Simon, let's go out and let down your nets for a draft. And he said, Master, we fished all night and caught. Oh, you've heard that account, Luke. But then he just immediately says, well, nevertheless. So I wonder, what happened between we fished all night and nevertheless? Was the Lord going... Nevertheless, I'll let down the nets. Now, you and I both know it's not the right time for to fish in this fashion. They get out there, they let down the nets, they're overflowing, they've struggled to get them in. Peter and John, they get into the boat, it's overwhelming with fish, and Peter falls down and says, go away from me, Lord. I'm a sinful man. God loves to school us on our home turf. He did it for a lifetime. And here's the Lord letting him know, I'm Lord of all. He said, don't be afraid, Peter. From now on, you're going to be a fisher of men. And they would come back and they would leave everything. He was called directly by Jesus out of his boat to be an apostle. So Peter, a servant, an apostle of Jesus Christ, to them, I hope that's you, that have obtained, that's obtained by lot or to receive a portion, that have obtained like precious faith. What do you mean obtained? Turn to John 1, Gospel of John, left turn. John chapter 1. What do we mean obtained? Hopefully John will help you with that. John writing to us, hopefully you've read this before. In the beginning was the Word, and the Word was with God, and the Word was God. The same was in the beginning with God. All things were made by him. And without him was not made, or was not anything made that was made. In him, verse 4, was life, and the life was the light of the men, was the light of men. Verse 9, that was the true light, which lighteth every man that cometh into the world. He was in the world, and the world was made by him, and the world knew him not. He came unto his own, that would be Israel, the Jews, and his own received him not. Here we go. But as many as received him. So how do we obtain like precious faith? What do you have to do? You have to receive him. And that battle from knowing intellectually that he's the Savior to receiving in your heart by faith, as I would say on your back, he's my Savior. Going from he's the Savior to he's my Savior. That 18-inch battle, sadly, some people never win it. They have a head knowledge that Jesus is the Messiah, is the Savior of the world. They have perhaps even church experience. But sometimes the biggest struggle for people is to reach past their religion and lay hold of Jesus by faith. One thing, they have a head knowledge or even a cultural experience. You grew up church your whole life. Satan's not opposed to church attendance, believe it or not. He's not opposed to good moral people. What he's opposed to is a man or a woman coming to the final decision in their heart that Jesus is the Son of God who paid for them. He'll unleash hell against that decision. But he's not opposed to people being upright just as long as they stay away from Christ. It's a huge battle. He came to his own received him not. But as many as received him, to them who received him, he gave power. Peter's going to talk about that. He gave power to become the sons of God, even to them that, what? Verse 12, what is it? Believe. So how do we receive him? It's right there. Come on. It's easy. Open book test. How do we receive him? You have to believe upon Jesus. Not just acknowledge, I believe he's a historical figure, but make the step of, I believe he died and paid for me. I believe he can forgive me of my sins. I believe God will receive me, having come to him by faith. As many as received him, to them who received him, he gave power to become the sons or daughters of God, even to them that believe upon his name. Turn to Acts 13 on your way back. It's a right turn as we head back to Peter. Acts 13. Acts 13. Interesting reminder. Paul and Barnabas are at a church in the mountains of Turkey. It's called Antioch in Syria. Not the Antioch in Syria, but Antioch in Syria. Get a map, it'll be obvious to you, but otherwise it sounds awfully close. They preach the gospel, and of course the Gentiles coming out said, well, that was amazing. Could we hear that next week? And so, verse 44, the next Sabbath day came, and almost the whole city came out to hear, or came together, to hear the word of God. Now, the Jews are upset because the whole city doesn't normally come out for Shabbat. When the Jews saw the multitudes, they were filled with envy, and they spake against those things which are spoken by Paul, contradicting and blaspheming. That had to be a scene. And Paul and Barnabas waxed bold and said, you know, it was necessary that the word of God should first have been spoken to you, but seeing you put it from you, they don't want to receive. That's the opposite. They put it from them. Seeing you put it from you and judge yourselves unworthy of eternal life. Whoa. We're going to turn to the Gentiles. For so hath the Lord commanded us, saying, I have set thee to be a light of the Gentiles, that thou shouldst be for salvation unto the ends of the earth. And when the Gentiles heard this, they were glad, and they glorified the word of the Lord. And as many as were ordained to eternal life believed. So back to Peter. Simon Peter, servant, apostle of Jesus Christ, to them that have obtained. How did you obtain it? You received it. And how did you receive it? You believe that Jesus is the Savior who paid for you. Okay, good. We're all together. You have obtained like precious what? It's not of works. It's by faith. You can't earn it. You can only receive what God has done for you by faith. It starts with faith. He'll build from there, but it starts with faith. We have obtained like precious faith with us through the righteousness of God. Okay, Pastor, you keep this up, we're never going to get finished. The end. Let's pray. Let's go home. I'm sorry. There's a lot to talk about. Through the righteousness of God. What do you mean? God is holy. God has to judge sin. That he desires to extend what he is to us, his love, his mercy, his forgiveness. And so what God has done to be able to satisfy his holiness, his judgment, and even his wrath, while extending his love, his mercy, and his forgiveness, is he sent his son to take my place and your place, to bear our sins and then the wrath that they deserve. And through his death and resurrection, God can now, to any who receive him by faith, dismiss their case. Because it has been paid for. So the judge of all the earth has accepted a payment on your behalf. He has retained his righteousness, his justice, his wrath, and his holiness. But he is now able, through the death and resurrection of his son, if you will believe and receive him into your heart, to dismiss your case based on his redemptive work for you. So you can receive the righteousness of God, which comes through faith in his son, if you'll surrender your life to Jesus Christ. So grace, wonderful things will come your way. You have obtained like precious faith with us. How did you do that? Through the righteousness of God, which he did through and our Savior, Jesus Christ. That's how that righteousness has come to all who will obtain by faith God's forgiveness. So verse 2. You're thinking it's going to be 5 o'clock before this guy gets to. Grace and peace. Hey, that's interesting. It's the same thing Paul did. And if you've been with us a while, what do you know? You will not have peace with God until you've experienced the grace of God. Once you understand and receive the grace of God that he loves you and he'll forgive your sin, then the guilt and the shame and the regret that are part and parcel of sin and the penalty are lifted off of you. Once you've experienced his grace that he died for you, that he loves you, and you receive him in your heart by faith, it's amazing the change that comes. You and I've had the pleasure of watching people. You can see their face change as they receive Christ. They go from kind of to just, they don't know what to do with themselves. There's a joy. There's a peace. Grace and peace. And Peter watched this happen to many, especially starting on the day of Pentecost. They were pricked in their hearts, and they said, "Men and brethren, what do we do?" And he said, "You need to repent. You need to believe upon Christ." And joy filled those people in that day of Pentecost. "Grace and peace be multiplied unto you through the knowledge of God," which comes through his word, obviously. We learned that in 1 Peter. "And of Jesus our Lord," verse 3, "according to his divine power, he hath given," what did he do? Gave it. Look at that. Verse 3, verse 4, given, given. Why? Salvation is a gift. "For by grace through faith you have been saved, that not of yourselves. It is the gift of God, not of works, so nobody can boast." Ephesians 2, 8. "According as his divine power," that is the Holy Spirit, "has given unto us a couple of things." Is that what it says in verse 3? All things. "According to his divine power, hath given unto us all things that pertain unto life and godliness." Once again, he's cramming in what he's heard from the Lord. There Jesus said, "If you love me, you'll keep my commandments." John 14, 15. "And I will pray the Father, he'll give you another comforter, the Holy Spirit." And he said he would be with you forever. He would guide you into all truth, teach you all things. John chapter 14, 15, 16. This wonderful relationship that when we believe upon Christ as our Savior, he now gives to us his Holy Spirit. And in giving to us the Holy Spirit, we now receive power from God to live a life that's pleasing in God's sight. Peter understands this. He went from the garden of the high priest, the courtyard there, to denying the Lord three times, to then with the Holy Spirit working in his life, preaching on the day of Pentecost. The change that will come to you when you accept Christ. He gives to you the Holy Spirit, who now gives you the ability to live a changed life. According to his divine power, he's given to us. And interestingly enough, in giving it to us, we were told in Ephesians 1:13, we've been sealed by the Spirit of God, like a signet ring, identifying we belong to him, or like a lid on Tupperware also, protecting us from harm. We're told in Ephesians 4:30, we've been sealed by the Holy Spirit unto the day of redemption. Jesus preaching there in John 7:37 said, "If any man or any woman thirst, let him come unto me, and I will give him rivers of living water flowing from within him." And John writing to us saying, this he spoke of the Holy Spirit was not yet given, because Christ had yet to ascend and send the gift of the Holy Spirit. When you believe upon Jesus Christ by faith, he will give you the Holy Spirit, and the Holy Spirit will begin to change you. And Peter's going to point that out to us in the beginning of this chapter. "According to his divine power, he has given unto us all things that pertain unto life." He will help you if you ask. "Godliness." Godliness is always an interesting word. Godliness. You look up definitions. Piety, devotion to God, and all that. A simple definition. Godliness is a life that is pleasing to God. And that can really help simplify many things in your walk. Boil it down to, does this please God? And if you say, "Yeah, I don't think this will please God," well, then we probably shouldn't be part of it. Godliness is simply a life that is pleasing to God. When you encounter someone who lives a godly lifestyle, what do you note about them? They're honorable. They're an upright person. You see a life that's pleasing to God. That's the basic tenet of godliness. Very simply, a life that's pleasing to God. He has given us his divine power. He's given to us all things that pertain unto life. And through his divine power, he can give you the ability to live a life that is pleasing to God. And this all comes how? Verse 3, through the knowledge of him, which is why he wrote to us in 1 Peter, crave the pure milk of the word, that like newborn babes you may grow. As you grow in your understanding of God's word and an understanding of what Jesus has done for you and his love for you, you will grow in your godliness. These things are a dependent relationship. And Peter knew this all too well. Through the knowledge of him that has called us, he called you. If you're in the room and you haven't received Jesus yet, may I humbly suggest to you, you're being called. Well, how can you say that? You're not a target. Well, yeah, good point. So pick it up. I can look back and see how God was calling. In the beginning of that year when I became a believer, in the beginning I was going, "La, la, la, I'm not hearing you," just running as far as I could. But I kept hitting walls, bang. Bang. And I began to realize, I think God's calling me. He calls. He has called us to glory. That's awfully hard to understand here, isn't it? But we will see it. He's called us to glory. and virtue. Again, things that would be right before God are virtuous. Whereby, verse 4, are given, again, given, it's a gift, whereby are given unto us exceeding great and precious promises. And Peter heard some of them from the Lord himself in that time of ministry. We have been given exceeding great and precious promises. What are they? Well, we've been promised salvation. We've been promised to be in God's presence. There are so many things. Let me ask you a question. I get questions about heaven, and you kind of go, do you feel in heaven you have less capabilities or more capabilities than you do now? How many would say more? How many would say that'll be awesome? Do you understand, like, just visible light composed compared to the electromagnetic spectrum, what we possibly could see if we just upgraded? It's amazing how many people think we're going to have a lesser experience than what we have here. It's quite the opposite. Glory and virtue are given unto us exceeding great and precious promises, which, by the way, God will keep. That by these great and precious promises, you might be partakers. Again, we have to receive. You might be partakers of the divine nature, believing upon Jesus, receiving his Holy Spirit, who seals you. We might be partakers of the divine nature, having escaped the corruption that's in the world through lust. A godly life usually has very little to do with the corruption that's in this world. Aside from speaking truth to try and pull others out, a godly life pulls us away from many of the corruptible things in this world, because you come back to, again, does this please God? Interesting exhortation. You have escaped the corruption that's in the world through lust, and lust starts many things. And beside this, if that wasn't enough, he's still working on hello, by the way. Beside this, giving all diligence, that's spode in the Greek, speed, urge, or zeal, giving all diligence, add to your faith virtue. Again, virtue, quite simply, things that are right before God. Virtue, it's virtuous. It's a very simple just idea of what is virtuous, what's virtue, things that are right before God. Add to virtue, knowledge. Where do we get real knowledge from? God's word. Well, how can you say that? Well, interesting verse in the Bible. Ever learning and never coming to the knowledge of the truth. What does this generation have? What age are we in? The information age. They're constantly learning things on the internet, but sadly, so often, very few coming to a knowledge of the truth. Learning all kinds of facts, figures. Used to have to get, like, you know, Guinness Book of Records, Book of Lists, or other things. Now you just, you know, Alexa, Siri, whatever, and here you go. Ever learning. Never coming to the knowledge of the truth. Add to your faith virtue, to virtue knowledge. And that ultimately comes from God's word. It'll give you moral discernment. It'll give you understanding towards God. It pays many dividends. Knowledge. And to knowledge, self-control. You see, as you study those who've gone before us, Joseph, Job, Abraham, others, you see God's people wait upon the Lord, trust the Lord, sadly sometimes fail the Lord. What a great exhortation. And again, self-control will come to you how? By his divine power, the Holy Spirit in your life. He will help you. My problem, I find often, is not that God doesn't have plenty of help waiting for me. It's I don't often take advantage of him. Maybe you can relate. There are times where I ought to call upon the Lord instead of just handling it. Instead of slowing down, saying, God, you know what, help me. Because right now, I don't want to say this. Or right now, I don't have that attitude. Slowing down. And it may be, gentlemen, as you're doing dishes at the kitchen sink, and the kids are, you know, when they ramp up, and then the dog senses it, and then like the whole house starts like, you know what I mean? Just, God help me. Add to your faith virtue, to virtue knowledge, to knowledge temperance or self-control. All things God will do through the Spirit in your life. And of course, everyone's favorite, self-control, then add patience.
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0: This is Carol Platt Liebau for townhall.com. Until now, hard left influencer Hassan Piker was perhaps best known for appearing to use an electric shock collar on his dog during a live stream. Now he's making news again for addressing the College Democrats of America convention dressed as Mao Zedong. Piker's called Mao, quote, one of the great leaders of this world, unquote. Yet Mao's policies are widely estimated to have caused the deaths of between 40 and 70 million people. Had Piker shown up dressed as Hitler, the outrage would have been immediate and rightly so. Mao deserves no better. Piker's appearance and his denunciation of mainstream Democrats for compromising with so-called fascists reflects the extremist rhetoric gaining ground on the left. Unless Democrats of good faith confront that radical fringe, their party risks losing itself. Let's hope it's not already too late. I'm Carol Platt Liebau.
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13: During the War for Independence, General George Washington, the man we refer to today as the father of our country, led American troops through military defeat after defeat. And in the bitter winter of 1777, he wrote this somber note to a friend in Philadelphia. Quote, "You might have tracked our army from White Marsh to Valley Forge by the blood on their feet," end of quote. Many soldiers continued to march through the deep snows of Pennsylvania without shoes. Others suffered from disease, hunger, and freezing conditions. Nearly 2,000 of Washington's men died, yet George Washington did not lose faith. Amid the hardship, loss, and uncertainty of Valley Forge, he turned to God in prayer. At a time when our nation once again faces division and uncertainty, may we follow Washington's example, kneeling humbly, praying faithfully, and asking God to guide the future of America.
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5: You could not have heard me for very long without hearing me making references to my early childhood and my boyhood, and the fact that I was quite a mischievous little fella. And for my mischievous deeds, I received a little bit more than my fair just reward from my father. My father believed in one form of justice, his. Mercy was only administered on few occasions at the insistence of my mother. And so you can understand my ardent desire that whenever I got into mischief, I wanted to run as far away from my father as possible, especially if he saw me. Now, if he had not seen me, you can understand also my ardent desire to try to beg, bribe, and plead with my siblings not to tell him. Suffice it to say that at the age of 11, I changed schools without telling my father. And he had to find out the hard way. I was what you would call full of initiatives since I was a little fellow. I really was. That's the nice way to put it. But the point I'm trying to make is beyond this, is that I did have a boyhood friend. And my boyhood friend got into some trouble, not as much and as many times as I did, but he got into some of the trouble with me. And what used to really confuse me, and has confused me for a long time, is that when I got into trouble, I ran away as far as I could from my father. But when he got into trouble, he ran to his father. And I couldn't understand that. That was very confusing to me. Then I committed my life to Christ, and I began to develop intimacy with my Heavenly Father. And I began to know my Heavenly Father. And I realized that my friend had a relationship and developed that relationship with his earthly father that is more akin to what my relationship and our relationship with our Heavenly Father ought to be and should be. I want you to listen very carefully. Now that I have been in the ministry and have seen and talked to countless number of people, I have come to the conclusion that there are basically two types of people. There are those who were like me when I was a boy. Whenever they get into sin and rebellion against God, whenever they come under conviction, they run away from God. And then there are those who have learned that whenever they get into sin and rebellion, they immediately run and ask for forgiveness and repent of their sins. They run to their Heavenly Father. You say, how come? Well, you see, it all depends on your view of your Heavenly Father. If you view the Heavenly Father to be arbitrary and to be vindictive and to be angry and in response to my faults, if your view of your Heavenly Father as the one who just cannot wait for you to come to Him and ask for forgiveness and He'll let you have it, and therefore you'll foolishly run away from Him. Or do you see your Heavenly Father as the God of mercy and the God of grace and the God who's full of compassion, who longs for you and for me to come to Him in repentance and seeking His forgiveness? It all depends. But here's the problem. Listen to me very carefully. There are many people who equate their relationship with their Heavenly Father based on their relationship with their earthly fathers. Big mistake. Big mistake. Listen to me. Whether your earthly father was gentle or harsh, whether your earthly father is kind or not, whether your earthly father strong or weak, whether your earthly father is merciful or not, whatever your relationship with your earthly father, whether it is good or bad, do not equate that relationship with the Heavenly Father. Amen. There is only one way that you can know what your Heavenly Father is like, and that's in His Word. There is only one manifestation of what your Heavenly Father is like, and that is His Son, the Lord Jesus Christ. There is only one source from which you can understand and how to relate to your Heavenly Father, and that's the Bible. And so you'll understand in Joshua chapter 20, there you see a glimpse of the character of your Heavenly Father, a glimpse of the merciful Heavenly Father. Turn to it with me if you haven't already. Joshua chapter 20. We saw how God supernaturally provided for His people. We saw how God supernaturally crossed them over the river of impossibility. We saw how supernaturally the impenetrable walls of Jericho crumbled before them. We saw how God compassionately helped them deal with sin and repent and turn to Him. We saw how supernaturally God gave them victory over powerful enemies. We saw how God divided the land of promise between them. We saw how He rebuked them when they were slack in not claiming the inheritance that He provided for them. And here in chapter 20, God instructs them to exercise justice, to exercise mercy, and to exercise compassion. How? By building 6 cities of refuge. This is not a new idea that God said, hey, by the way, now you divided the land among you, now start building 6 cities of refuge. No. This was actually given to them back in the book of Exodus. God told Moses to establish cities of refuge. And we're going to see why and the significance of that in a minute. In Exodus chapter 21, and then it was detailed of what to do in the book of Numbers chapter 35 and in the book of Deuteronomy chapter 19. And so here's the question. Why would God stress the importance of building these cities of refuge 4 times in the scripture? 4 times. The answer. Because God wanted to stress the sanctity of human life. God wanted to impress upon them the value that they must place on every life. God wanted to emphasize the seriousness of taking another's life, even if it is by accident. Let me give you the background very quickly so you can track with me. The law required life for life. When somebody deliberately takes someone's life, that life must be lost, because to emphasize the value of life. But then the problem came, if you get two guys out in the forest, and they were cutting woods, and then all of a sudden, an axe flew from one's hand, hit the other guy, and he died. What's the answer then? Well, according to the law of God, this person who is unintentionally committed manslaughter should not die. But the danger, of course, is you get the next of kin and a brother or uncle or somebody says, I don't care, intentional, unintentional, I'm going to kill him. I am going to take revenge and I have the law on my side. And so God, the God of justice, the God of mercy, the God of compassion, the God of grace, told Joshua to build 6 cities throughout the land of Israel, 3 on each side of the River Jordan. What is the purpose? What purpose would these cities serve? They were to be cities in which a man who committed unintentional manslaughter would run and find refuge. But that's not all. The road to these cities of refuge must be in excellent condition, but that's not all. The crossroads to these cities of refuge must be well signposted and well marked, but that's not all. The direction to the cities of refuge must be very clear, and signs that says refuge, refuge, refuge. But that's not all. There were runners along the road who were posted in order to guide the fugitive to the city of refuge, to the nearest one. They were there, these runners would help the fugitive to run into the gates of the city of refuge. These runners were there to guide the person into the right place. These runners were to point the direction to the city of refuge. These runners were to support that person along the way until he reaches the city of refuge. And then when the fugitive arrives, presumably breathless, without wasting a word, he will present his case to the city elders who form the court of the city of refuge. And the court will make a provisional decision, a snap decision, to give him an asylum until the time for a proper trial is set. And if the manslayer is acquitted of premeditated murder, then he must live inside the city of refuge until the high priest had died. After the death of the high priest, that person goes back to his home, goes back to his city, goes back to his community, and he functions as a citizen. You say, wait a minute, Michael, I understood all of that. I understood everything you said, except that business about the high priest dying. Why is this man be set free only at the death of the high priest? Listen carefully, please. Because the high priest's death is the only ransom for the manslaughter charge. The death of the high priest was the only redemption for the guilty charge. The death of the high priest was the only atonement for that man's sin. The death of the high priest was the only satisfaction to the justice system. Now, if you haven't got the picture by now, you will in a minute. If you haven't begun to shout inside of you, I hope you're going to shout outside of you when you get the picture cleared for you. Listen carefully. You and I are the guilty ones. We're born with guilt. We're born with sin. We inherited sin of Adam. And therefore, the word guilty was written all over us. We were guilty of breaking the law of God. We were guilty of living for self. We were guilty of ignoring and snubbing a holy and righteous God. We were guilty of insubordination and disobedience to the living God, the Creator God, and the Redeemer God. Whether we did this out of knowledge or out of ignorance, it makes no difference. Whether we did this deliberately or not, it makes no difference. The courts of heaven has convened and said, guilty as charged. You're born with sin. You're alienating yourself. You're born alienated from the Father. And the courts of heaven declared us all guilty. Not one of us that was born, that was not born guilty. Oh, but then some runner along the road, he told us where to find the city of refuge. Some runner along the road told us that we can find the place of refuge, that we can find relief from guilt.
6: Right now, Christians worldwide are suffering

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1: Because that is the call of God upon us. And when a repentant sinner comes in and discovers that the great high priest, not just any high priest, but the great high priest, died on the cross for them, that by the death of the great high priest, that they have been set free, that by the death of the great high priest, he satisfied the claims of the courts of heaven in our behalf, that by the death of the great high priest, the ransom was paid for every repentant individual, regardless of his age, regardless of his color, regardless of his background or her background, regardless of where they come from, that the death of the high priest, the great high priest, was the only provision that God gave us for pardon and restoration and reconciliation with Him. That by the death of the great high priest, we have been set free from sin and the condemnation of sin and the wages of sin and the curse of sin. In the death of that great high priest, we've been given eternal life and a new life in Christ. Amen belongs here. Amen. You see, that is why the psalmist in Psalm 46, verse 1, he looks forward through the eyes of faith and he sees Christ coming into the world. He says, God is our refuge and strength and a very present help in time of trouble. And that is why the Apostle Paul can look back at the cross of Jesus Christ and the resurrection from his death. And in Romans chapter 8, verse 1, could say, therefore, therefore, there is now no condemnation for those who are in Christ Jesus. And that is why the writer of the epistle to the Hebrews, he speaks to us in chapter 6, verse 18, and says, having fled for refuge in laying hold of the hope set before us. No one who is in Christ Jesus, who have taken his or her refuge in Jesus and the shed blood of the great high priest, should ever be afraid of the judgment to come. Now you notice I did not say nobody in the church or member of the church should be afraid of the judgment to come. No, I didn't say that. I did not say no one who belongs to a denomination or a membership of a local church should not be afraid of the judgment to come. I didn't say that. I only said those who took refuge where? In Jesus. They should not fear the judgment of God until they come and take refuge in Jesus. And if you've never done that, you can do that today. You can do that today. In fact, I can tell you on the authority of the Word of God that those who are in the church but have never taken refuge in the shed blood of Jesus Christ should be afraid the most. Why? Because they're going to be judged more severely than those who have never heard. Hear me right on this one. The church is not a city of refuge. I know some people teach that, but the church is not the city of refuge. The church is a signpost that is pointing the way, saying, go to the city of refuge. Go to Jesus. The church is a big sign that says to everyone who would walk through its doors, flee to Christ. Take refuge in Christ. Turn to Christ. Repent to Christ. Turn to Him, for He alone can give you refuge from sin and the power of sin. And only when you flee to Jesus, the great high priest who died and rose again, will you find forgiveness and relief from guilt and sin? Will you have peace in the midst of troubled times? Will you have power over sin? Will you have hope unending? Will you have eternal life with Him

0: forever. And so, my beloved friends, the question is this. Which direction do you run when you are convicted of sin? Do you do what I did as a boy and run away from your Heavenly Father, stay away from the church, stay away from fellowship, stay away from others, stay away from anybody who bring you under conviction? Or will you run to Him? He would welcome you with open arms. Do you run away from Him or do you run into Him? He is your only refuge. He is the great high priest who not only died, but He rose again. Let me speak to those of you who have known Jesus for many years, but you've been sitting on your hands. You've received salvation. You received forgiveness. But then you look around and you see people are so desperate. They're desperate to find the city of refuge. And instead of you being a runner, you stayed silent. You know where forgiveness, restoration, and healing is, but you never point away. So let me ask you, will you become a signpost pointing people to the only one who can give them refuge? Are you a runner along the way, or have you abandoned your post? Please, God, that you would never rest until you answer that question between you and God. Lord, make me a signpost that leads other to the city of refuge. For there's only one who's the refuge, and His name is Jesus. You see, Satan loves to keep you down in your sin, in your addiction. He loves to convince you that those chains cannot be broken. But I'm here to tell you the Word of God says otherwise. That when you run to the city of refuge, when you run to Jesus Christ, He will set you free.
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9: The Holy Spirit can be resisted. You can resist the Holy Spirit. So when you're a non-believer, and God's Holy Spirit is trying to do His work to show you your need for Jesus, and you say no to Him, that's called resisting the Spirit. No, I don't want that. I don't want that. Then you take it to the next level and you're insulting the Spirit. And then that can bring you to the worst thing of all, which is the unforgivable sin that's blaspheming the Spirit. The word blasphemy means the conscious denouncing and rejection of God. So be careful, because you don't want your heart to ever get hard. You want to have a heart that's open and responsive to the work of the Spirit. Right now, the Holy Spirit is speaking to some of you who are not Christians yet. And He's saying, you need to do this now. You need Jesus in your life now. And what happens if you do that? Let's go back to a statement Jesus made and close with this. Jesus said, if anyone loves me, he'll keep my word, and my Father will love him, and we will come to him and make our home with him. That's His promise. He wants to come and take residence in your heart. He wants to be involved in your life. He wants to be your best friend, but even more, He wants to be your Savior. He wants to be your Lord, but He will not force His way into your life. The Holy Spirit is saying you need this, and you know you need it. Now you have to act on it.
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16: 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But we'll use judgment as Isaiah did next.

0: Judgment. It is a word we often tend to avoid. We really don't like judgment, especially when it comes to spiritual things. We want a God who's loving and kind. But wrapped up in that loving kindness of God is His judgment as well. And that's what we're looking at here in Isaiah today on Life in Christ with Pastor Flavio Carvalho. 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
1: Isaiah is the Shakespeare of the Old Testament. Well-educated, well-informed, sharp and colorful. But more importantly, Isaiah was a bold proclaimer of divine truth. There's an interesting parallel between the book of Isaiah and the Bible in general. The book of Isaiah has 66 chapters. The Bible has 66 books. The first 39 chapters of Isaiah concern sin and judgment. The first 39 books of the Bible consist of the Old Testament, and the Old Testament primarily talks about sin and judgment. Then there are 27 chapters in the book of Isaiah, the final 27 chapters that complete the book. And these 27 chapters are concerned with hope and promise. And that parallels the 27 last books of the Bible that make up the New Testament. The theme of the New Testament is also hope and promise. So it's interesting how the book of Isaiah mirrors the Bible in general. Now, let's talk about the layout of the book. There are three main sections in the book of Isaiah. The first one has to do with judgment. That's chapters 1 through 35. The second section has to do with deliverance. That's chapter 36 through 39. And the third and final section is promise, chapters 40 through 66. Let's look a little closer at these sections. The first section, once again, has to do with judgment, and it goes from chapter 1 to chapter 35. In the first six chapters, chapters 1 through 6, judgment concerns Judah. In chapters 7 through 12, the focus is on Israel. In chapters 13 through 23, the focus is on various nations, neighboring nations to Judah and Israel. Chapters 24 through 27 have to do with judgment concerning the world as a whole. Finally, we look at chapters 28 through 33, where Jerusalem is focused, and judgment concerns the city of Jerusalem. And then chapters 34 through 35 talk about the end of history and the final judgment. The final judgment. So the first 35 chapters of Isaiah are centered around this theme of judgment. Judgment to the people of God, judgment to neighboring pagan nations, judgment to the world as a whole, judgment to Jerusalem in particular, and then judgment to the human race, the final judgment. Then, in chapters 36 and 30 through 39, we have a section that deals with a specific act of deliverance by God, when God delivered King Hezekiah from the Assyrians and the Babylonians, and his interaction with these two pagan nations is portrayed for us, and there are a lot of lessons to be learned about God's deliverance and not taking that deliverance for granted. The final section of Isaiah has to do with promise, and this is perhaps the most beautiful section of the book. This section deals with the new kingdom, a kingdom of justice and peace. It's in this section that we have some of the most beautiful promises concerning the coming of Messiah and the establishment of His kingdom here on earth. Today, we will focus our attention on the first section of the book. I want to talk to you about judgment. It is the bulk of the book, the first 35 chapters. And we begin today in chapter 2, verse 1, and then verse 12. The Bible says in Isaiah chapter 2, verses 1 and then 12, the word that Isaiah, the son of Amos, saw concerning Judah in Jerusalem. Verse 5, O house of Jacob, come and let us walk in the light of the Lord. Verse 12, for the day of the Lord of hosts shall come upon everything proud and lofty, upon everything lifted up, and it shall be brought low. It's interesting that Isaiah says he saw the word. Usually when we think of a word, we think of a word being heard. But the word that Isaiah the son of Amos saw concerning Judah in Jerusalem is how the book begins. Apparently Isaiah not only heard the voice of God, but he also experienced the presence and the power of God. There was seeing involved. It was a full experience of the majesty of God. Notice also that Isaiah called his hearers to walk in the light of the Lord before the coming of the day of the Lord, a day of judgment against sin. God's judgment begins with God's people, and so this passage is addressed to Judah. As a matter of fact, look with me at chapter 5, verse 7. He, referring to God, looked for justice, but behold, oppression. And he looked for righteousness, but behold, a cry for help. Then chapter 5, verse 24, because they have rejected the law of the Lord of hosts and despised the word of the Holy One of Israel, therefore the anger of the Lord is aroused against his people. God's people should know better. Yet they were practicing oppression and injustice. They rejected the ways of God and were provoking God to anger. So God's judgment begins with God's people, the tribe of Judah. The next word of judgment is directed to Israel. Israel in chapter 7 through 12. Look with me at chapter 7, verse 5, Isaiah 7, 5. Because Syria, Ephraim and the son of Remaliah have plotted evil against you, saying, let us go up against Judah and trouble it, and let us make a gap in its wall for ourselves, and set a king over them, the son of Tabeel. Thus says the Lord God, it shall not stand, nor shall it come to pass. Notice here Israel was joining its neighboring pagan nations against their own brothers, the tribe of Judah. But God said, I will not let these plots against my children stand. Israel was betraying its alliance and allegiance to their brethren to the south, the tribe of Judah. And instead it was aligning itself with pagan nations. God said, I will not allow this alliance to stand, nor will I allow Judah to fall. Chapter 7, verse 9. If you will not believe, surely you shall not be established. What a powerful warning. God says, you need to listen to me and believe what I'm telling you, otherwise you will not be established. Verse 14. Isaiah 7:14, therefore the Lord himself will give you a sign. Behold, the virgin shall conceive and bear a son, and shall call his name Emmanuel. God says, as proof positive that Judah will not be destroyed, the king and young queen will have a child, an heir to their throne. Yet God was also declaring a bigger and deeper truth. The ultimate heir to the throne of David would be Messiah. Messiah would come to save not just Judah and not just Israel, but the whole human race. And so in chapter 9, Isaiah 9, the Lord continues in verse 6, for unto us a child is born, unto us a son is given, and the government will be upon his shoulder, and his name will be called Wonderful, Counselor, Mighty God, Everlasting Father, Prince of Peace. Of the increase of his government and peace there will be no end. Upon the throne of David and over his kingdom, to order it and establish it with judgment and justice, from that time forward, even forever. the zeal of the Lord of hosts will perform this. God would send a Savior to the world, and he did. 2,000 years ago, God stepped into human history and became one of us. For God so loved the world that he gave his only begotten Son, that whosoever believes in him should not perish but have everlasting life. But the story does not end there. One day soon, that Savior is coming back to earth, not to die on a cross, but to rule and reign from a throne in Jerusalem, and to make all things right. Then, according to Isaiah, of the increase of his government and peace, there will be no end. Maranatha, we look forward to the coming of earth's true King, the Lord Jesus Christ. Now, after correcting his own children, God will now address neighboring nations. This section of Isaiah reminds us that God is not only the God of Israel, he is the God of the whole world. All peoples and nations are ultimately accountable to him. So, in this third section of Judgment, chapters 13 through 23, nine nations are mentioned and judged. Nine nations, all neighbors of Judah and Israel.
0: 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Thank you for joining us here today. 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
4: During the War for Independence, General George Washington, the man we refer to today as the father of our country, led American troops through military defeat after defeat. And in the bitter winter of 1777, he wrote this somber note to a friend in Philadelphia. Quote, "You might have tracked our army from White Marsh to Valley Forge by the blood on their feet," end of quote. Many soldiers continued to march through the deep snows of Pennsylvania without shoes. Others suffered from disease, hunger, and freezing conditions. Nearly 2,000 of Washington's men died, yet George Washington did not lose faith. Amid the hardship, loss, and uncertainty of Valley Forge, he turned to God in prayer. At a time when our nation once again faces division and uncertainty, may we follow Washington's example, kneeling humbly, praying faithfully, and asking God to guide the future of America.
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8: In our series on managing God's gifts, we're getting the big picture. God is the creator. We are to be the managers. And the fall into sin made us thieves. Today we hear about the fourth and final piece of the puzzle. God is the Redeemer. To see how this all fits together, stay with us. From the Moody Church in Chicago, this is Running to Win with Dr. Erwin Lutzer. whose clear teaching helps us make it across the finish line. As we conclude today, Pastor Lutzer will give us three vital principles as we learn to see ourselves the way God sees us.
9: Well, we're explaining the facts of life. God is the creator, therefore he's the owner. Man is to be the caretaker. The fall made us thieves to want to steal what belongs to God and call it ours. And now number four, God is the redeemer. The purpose of redemption, my friend, is for God to work in people's hearts in such a way that we now voluntarily give him back the ownership that is his right. Now, I'm going to be speaking to those of you who have accepted Christ as your Savior, but I do not, by any stretch of the imagination, think that there are not many people who are listening to this message who have not. In other words, there may be many of you who do not know the forgiveness of God through Jesus Christ. You've never personally received him, though you may be religious and though you may have a lot of knowledge, because there is a personal relationship that comes. And this is what I want to explain. For those who know Christ as Savior, what God does is he wants us to voluntarily return to the position of where God has his rightful ownership, where we are stewards again, where we are managers again, where we are caretakers, and God alone is the owner. Let's fast forward to the New Testament for just a moment. What do we find there in the New Testament? First of all, it says in 1 Corinthians chapter 3, "For you are not your own, you've been bought with a price. Therefore glorify God in your body and in your spirit, which is God's." What belongs to God? Listen, we all belong to God. All the creation of the earth, all the people of the earth belong to God by virtue of creation. But there's another category of people that belong to him by virtue of redemption. They are his special people that he purchased at high cost, born in sin, a propensity to sin, but nevertheless saved out of that life, being given a new heart with new desires, names written in heaven, and that now is God's people. And the text says, "You have been bought with a price, therefore glorify God in your body and in your spirit, which are God's." You are not your own. All that you are is a manager. You're not an owner. You can't say, "This is my body. This is my money. These are my abilities." You know, God gives people different abilities, puts them in different circumstances of life, and then they begin to take the credit if they seem to be above someone in some area. Sin. Grievous sin. The Apostle Paul said in 1 Corinthians 4, verse 7, "Who makes you to differ from another? Or what is it that you have not received? And if you have received it, why do you act as if you receive it not?" Actually, the word is, "Why do you glory as if you received it not?" Why is it that you are taking credit for what God has given you the ability to do? There are some of us here who have had all kinds of blessings that God has placed on our lap, and we act as if those blessings are ours. There are some people who have the ability to earn money. There are some people who have the ability to give time and effort to the work of God, and they may even do so, but they may think to themselves, "What a nice boy am I," like little Jack Horner who sat in the corner. And they think to themselves that that is theirs. God says, "I want you to be rid of that notion. It is not yours, it is mine." Restoring God's ownership. Let me give you a couple of conclusions that will help us tie this down. First of all, what are you supposed to be doing Monday, Tuesday, Wednesday? I told you a moment ago that I would answer that question. I'll tell you. What we should be doing is managing all the gifts that God has given to us, managing our time and saying, "My time is God's. I can't just run off and do whatever I want to do without consulting God, because I am a manager of his gifts. Our time is God's. Our money is God's. Our talents are God's. Our home belongs to God. Our cars belong to God. The house that we live in belongs to God. And therefore, it is with a sense of praise and gratitude that we serve Him, always asking this question, Lord, what will You have me to do with what You have given to me? We represent God. That's what Adam was supposed to do. God said, Adam, when I rule the world, I'm going to be doing it through you. You are king of the earth. You are the custodian. But of course, I'm the owner of all things. Manage it well for me. And that's what we're supposed to be doing tomorrow. You say, well, you also made the promise that this was going to take care of our worries. Yes, it will. Because every time you and I worry, it really has to do with something that we own. For example, have you ever gone to bed at night really worried, unable to sleep as to whether or not your neighbor's car is going to be broken into during the night? I'm so concerned about his car, I can't sleep. Well, then why are you worried about yours? Well, that's mine. What do you mean it's yours? It's God's. I mean this sincerely. You give it over to God and you simply say, that is yours, my house is yours. If you want someone to break into it, if this is really your plan and purpose, remember that they can only steal your stuff. And I'm not going to worry about what belongs to God's. If he wants it broken into because he wants to teach me something through the experience, worry no longer plays a part because now it is God's. I remember a woman who was told by her doctor that she had cancer. And she said she was worried about it for a little while until she realized something. That her body was not hers, it was God's. So, well, God, this is your body if this is what you want. I don't own this. This is your property. Do you understand how now, with the transfer of ownership, comes the transfer of anxiety, because now it is up to God to take care of his property, to do with what he wants with his resources, and genuinely it does belong to him. That's what you're supposed to do Monday morning. That's what I'm supposed to do tomorrow. Let me give you a second conclusion. The first is that we represent God in the world, just like Adam was to represent God in the world. But of course, ours is a little more complicated because of sin. But the same idea prevails. And this great desire for covetousness and ownership and possession, this is mine, it has to go. It has to go. It has to be confessed as sin. Second, God has the right to give. And therefore, he also has the right to take, doesn't he? For example, God gives, and he gives differently. He gives different gifts, different abilities, different amounts. We notice this in the parables that Jesus told. There are different parables, but many of them show that they were not all given the same number of talents. So it's a different world out there. But then God comes along, and he takes. He gives health, and then he gives sickness. He gives money, and then the money may be lost. He gives time, and then the time may be taken away. He gives talents, and then suddenly we find that we can't serve anymore. And at the end of the day, we die, and that is the final retrieval when God says, it's time now to turn in the chips, because your gifts on this earth, not in heaven, but your gifts on earth are finished. Because he has the right to give, and he has the right to take, and all that we are is stewards of what he has given to us. And therefore, there's a third and concluding conclusion, and that is that obviously every single manager has to give an account. Isn't that true? You work in a bank, you work in a hospital, you have a management position. And those who are under you, what do they have to do? You give them various assignments, and then they have to account for them. They can either do them or they cannot do them. They can either do them well or they can do them poorly. But one thing is sure, they are going to be supervised, and at the end of the day, they must say, this I have done. Well, you know, that's exactly what the scripture says. We shall give an account for the deeds done in the body, whether good or bad, when God comes and God says, what I want you to do is to show me what you did with what I gave you. Now follow this carefully. If you and I owned our time and our abilities and our money, if that was really ours, God would have no right to ask us about it. He'd just simply say, hey, look, that's yours, and therefore you can use it as you wish, because I have no right to tell an owner as to how to use his talents and his treasures. But the reason that God is going to ask us about it is because it never was ours. We acted as if it was ours. Because of the fall, we want to be as thieves. We want to say, this is mine. What God wants to do is to rid us of that and realize it's not mine. So every morning, what do we do before we get out of bed? We look into the eyes of God and we say, Father, thank you for the bed that I slept on today. Thank you for the opportunities of today. Thank you that I woke up alive. Thank you that I have the privilege of serving you. And today I have only really one question. In light of eternity, what do you want me to do with the gifts you gave me? Because you're the owner and I'm the manager, and all that I have to do is to find out what does my Father in heaven want me to do with what he gave me. It is all of God. Are you willing to transfer that ownership to God today? Are you willing to say, God, all that I am, all that I ever hope to be, is yours. I genuinely take my hands off of what I have called my own.
0: Well, my friend, that's a very sobering thought, isn't it? As we think about the fact that we have only one life, and I trust it will be invested for the cause and the glory of Jesus Christ. One of the things that all of us as believers need is to understand how to pray in a very exciting new way, so that you don't simply pray the same prayers again and again. We're offering a book entitled Praying the Bible by Donald Whitney. He will teach us how to take passages of Scripture and turn them into prayers so that God is glorified and that we are praying His Word back to Him.
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13: We need our lives to be anchored in truth, yet many today don't even know what truth is. Christ said, "Sanctify them through thy truth. Thy word is truth."
14: This is Anchored in God's Truth with Pastor Terry McGovern of the Independent Baptist Church of Anchorage, located in beautiful Anchorage, Alaska. 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
15: "There is a tongue among our members that it defileth the whole body and setteth on fire the course of nature." That's interesting. What it's saying there is, in those two phrases used, they both basically have the same meaning. It affects every part of your life. The course of nature is dealing with a wheel of your life, the different areas of your life. It'll permeate your life with trouble when your tongue is not under control. You know, and today, isn't it amazing that you have those who actually look at it as a virtue? Because I'm just going to tell you what's on my mind. That's the type of person I am. Biblically, you would be a fool and you have no wisdom. Yet our culture today is uplifting that. It's insane. If you want a good life, try changing your words around. But it will affect every part of your life. It absolutely will corrupt you. It mentions here that even those fire, the fire that gets started with us, of all the destruction that it causes. We've all been there. If you're married with kids or different relationships you had, maybe with a spouse, and you think of those times that words got said, it's just amazing how they'll just fly into your mind, isn't it? The Bible says the fires of this are right from hell. And they are. It's referring to the devil himself, the evil spirits, all those. They're all involved in this. They know the damage it can take simply by your words. See, what also the devil knows is what strength that can give to your family by right words. By having the right encouraging things to say. To try and promote your family towards godliness. It too has great power. I do want to bring up this as well. The word here used for hell, only time not in the Gospels that Gehenna is used right here. And that is sometimes used for people like to say that hell really doesn't exist. They try and say, no, that was just, only thing the Bible's talking about there was the garbage dump outside of Jerusalem. That is not actually referring to an eternal lake of fire. They're really wrong on that one. Yes, there was a place called Gehenna that was right outside Jerusalem that was a garbage pit. And you got to back up a little bit more than that before it goes there. When you get in the First Kings, you go to that same area in the same valley that Gehenna is talked about here outside of Jerusalem. And it was an idol-worshipping place for Molech. They had their bull god sitting out there. His arms are outstretched. They'd light a fire underneath it. It would be iron. And the iron gets so hot, the arms were beet red, basically like little flames. And so know what they would do? They would take their infants, walk down, and set them on those arms and cook them. They would sacrifice their children. The Molech. It'd be right in that spot, right outside of Jerusalem. That's where that took place. King Josiah was the one who removed that. Anyhow, that became a hated place for what it represented to the nation of Israel. And so they made it a garbage dump. And they put up basically a giant furnace for that time back there as well. So they'd take all the garbage in that area, as well as bodies that didn't have money for a grave, mainly criminals. They would be thrown in there as well and burned up. But because of all the garbage and all the burning that took place, the fire never went out. They kept the fire going all the time. So that's why when Christ used it, which he used the word Gehenna several times, meaning using that as a great picture of the eternal hell. That's all he was doing. That's why he was saying this fire is not going to consume. This one is an everlasting fire. He was using that so that everybody had a good image of what the real hell looked like. Of a fire that doesn't end. Our words, they come straight from that place. They're incredibly destructive. But remember, the opposite then is true of how life-giving the right words are. Let me read the next verse. Let's go back to James chapter 3 here. Look at verse 7. "For every kind of beast and of birds and of serpents and of things in the sea is tamed and hath been tamed of mankind. But the tongue can no man tame. It is unruly. It is an unruly evil full of deadly poison." And that's true. You want to see one of the spouses who is zapped of life in the marriage? Because they get poison all day long. And he's dealing with her. He says, you know what? Mankind's really good at taming things, aren't we? I mean, what we can do with all kinds of animals, whether it's birds or horses, you name it, we can tame it. But he says, you know what? No, we haven't seemed to master yet is our own mouth. We haven't tamed that yet. Let's go with those who are married. Let's say you know your words have been hurtful, they've been critical, they've been cutting, they've been sharp, and you decide you want to change that. Know what you're going to find? Your flesh is going to kick up. The Holy Spirit's going to hit your heart to say a kind word, and you're going to hesitate because of how unruly and how evil the tongue can be. It says no man can tame it. It doesn't say it can't be tamed. It says no man can tame it. What you need to understand is your ability to do this, of course, is going to come from the Spirit of God who indwells you. That's where you're going to have the power and strength you need to control the tongue. Because there's two aspects here. It's not only the ability to control it when you want to say something critical. That's not enough. You need that aspect. There's two parts of this thing if it's going to work. You got to have the ability to control it where you don't say what you're thinking. You stop. You don't say anything. You can't say anything nice to say. Don't say anything at all. That's really good advice right there. For it to work right in your relationships, not only do you have to have the ability to control it by not speaking, but you have to say the right things. You have to be able to speak kindness. Husbands, if you haven't given your wife a compliment in a while, maybe it's all been critical. It's just been maybe weeks or months or years of her criticalness. And you want it to change, change it. You take the lead on this, or the wife take the lead on this. And start speaking things that are kind, that are encouraging. You know, maybe you haven't told her that she looks beautiful. Tell her. And don't say, well, you look beautiful. It wasn't for your mouth. We'd get along a whole lot better. That would just ruin everything. Don't follow your compliment up with an insult. That never works really well. But just try it. And you say, well, she's not going to respond to that. Do it anyhow. If you've been critical and mean and slanderous for 20 years, don't expect her to change because you gave one compliment. Just stay with it and do what's right. Allow your words to give the life. If they've been producing the death, switch it. You got to control it and then have the ability there to say the right things. And again, that comes from the Spirit of God. It absolutely does. What you're going to see is going back to the area of the control of the tongue where it can dominate your life. In other words, your tongue, if you control that thing, that small member, you'll be able to control other passions in your life. It's giving you the ability of self-control. As you yield on the Spirit of God, because no man can tame it, as you're yielding on the Spirit of God to control the tongue, to control what you say, and then with the wisdom to say the right things at the right time, that's a yieldedness to the Spirit of God. It's going to help you in the other areas of your life. If you control the tongue, you control the whole ship. If you control the tongue, you're controlling the whole horse. That little member corrupts your entire body. The course of nature. See, with the course of your life, every aspect of it. So if you're getting this thing under control, not only are you preventing the fires that just lead to destruction over and over and over, where the only thing you're doing is starting a fire and putting out a fire, starting a fire and putting out a fire. That's really a miserable way to live. Your words have that power. And then the last thing that we see is the dichotomy of the tongue. Therefore, bless we God, even the Father, and therewith curse we men, which are made after the similitude of God. Out of the same mouth proceeds blessings and cursings. My brethren, these things ought not to be so. Doth a fountain send forth at the same place sweet water and bitter? Of course not. Can a fig tree, my brethren, bear olive berries? Impossible. Either a vine figs. So can no fountain both yield salt water and fresh. It's dealing with our words. It's saying, now, remember, a lot of this is dealing with integrity in our walk. So as he just left chapter 2 and we dealt with dead faith versus real faith, he was demonstrating, listen, a real faith is going to have works. A dead faith will not. You can have a profession of faith all day. What shows us that your faith actually works and is alive is your works. It's doing things that are right. If you simply have a dead faith, you're unconverted. A real faith works. So as he's coming now into chapter 3, as we continue to chapter 3, chapter 4, and chapter 5, he's getting into our behavior, the integrity of our walk. And saying, here's ways that your real faith, where it begins to change you. Because one thing we do have is the Spirit of God indwelling us. Where these things ought not to be so. It should not be cursings and blessings. It's as if we just excuse it, as if it's not that big of a sin. You're not understanding. What that shows is no self-control. No yieldedness to God. It shows a fakeness, if you will, in your life. There's no spiritual strength there. To you, it seems like nothing. But the Lord knows. And the key is, of course, the key is the Spirit of God. See, when that thing's out of control, you can think back to the German boat in World War II, the Bismarck. Remember how that thing was supposed to be amazing. It really was an impressive ship. I think the first time out, it sunk two of England's better ships, or immediately sunk. And an airplane came in and dropped a torpedo. And as they were trying to dodge the torpedo, it could take a lot of hits, this thing, and it had at different times. It hit the rudder. Just that rudder is all it hit. And know what that boat started doing? And it wasn't too far from safe waters. It just started going in a circle. That was all they could do. They could do nothing else. Little tiny damage. And the ship was just stuck there. It wasn't going anywhere. England is just racing everything to get there. And they were successful. They got, I can't remember what ship it was, one of the really big gun ships finally came in and just blasted that thing. Your life is the same way. When you have no control of that rudder of your life, it affects every area of your life. You're just waiting for something to take you out. We need to concentrate much more on our tongue, give it much more time than what we do. And of course, as we see there in the end, our speech should be consistent with our new life in Christ. I think our prayer should be this. It's like Psalm chapter 141, verse 3. Set a guard, O Lord, over my mouth. Keep watch over the door of my lips. That's a great verse right there. Set a guard, O Lord, over my mouth. Keep watch over the door of my lips. We need to see the great danger of our tongue and be begging the Lord to help us. Let me close with this called Only a Word. Only a word of anger, but it wounded one's sensitive heart. Only a word of sharp reproach, but it made the teardrop start. Only a hasty, thoughtless word, sarcastic and unkind, but it darkened the day before so bright and left a sting behind. Only a word of kindness, but it lightened one heart of its grief. Only a word of sympathy, but it brought one soul's relief. Only a word of gentle cheer, but it flooded with radiant light. The pathway that seemed so dark before, and it made the day more bright. You know, it brings up a good point. It gives two stages in that poem to to the power of our words. All of us had different stories like this. One sitting here about a little over a year ago or so, I guess it was, and just realizing the power of words in my office. And after this meeting, I was incredibly discouraged. So all that was spoken was just simply some words. A little while later, I had a sticky was written up there, just as kind as could be. Completely changed my spirit. It's amazing the power of words. You need to examine your own heart. Your tongue reflects your heart. The key is for us to yield to the Spirit of God.
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18: This is the Old Trailblazer Broadcast. This is Pastor Albert Pendarvis, the Old Trailblazer, riding out again, blazing the trail, cutting away all of the briars and brambles and error and the kudzu. It clutters up the human heart of those folks whom Satan has deceived with the error that's abounding in the land today. And we're just a poor old sinner saved by grace, little old bumpkin here trying to bring God's message. And I know that folks make fun of the Old Trailblazer because I'm not a learned professor, because I'm not a theological scholar and all of those things. And I have my critics, and but I do praise the Lord that I'm not all those things. I'm just a sinner saved by grace. And I do have folks that criticize me. And I hope you won't do that. You pray for me. Will you do that? You may not agree with anything I say or much I say, but you just pray for me. The Scripture admonishes us to pray one for another. I pray for you. I pray for my enemies, those out there who criticize me. And Pastor Shelton told us one time, said if nobody criticizes him, he'd hire somebody to criticize him so it'd keep him humble. That's a good thought, isn't it? But this is the Old Trailblazer Broadcast. We've been here now many moons, and we're bringing you this study presently.
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1: The Holy Ghost and speaking in tongues and all of those things. We're not going to go there. We're not critical of those folks. But let's just look. There's no significance in the name Pentecost as far as relating to the work of the Holy Spirit. No. No, we know that. And I made you this offer. We have a study here by Dr. Ironside on the inception or the conception of the charismatic movement back there around 1900. There on Azusa Street in Los Angeles, California. He goes into it very deeply. I never had read it till here a year or so ago. I came across it. I have Dr. Ironside's books. And I'll be glad to send you a copy of that pamphlet if you like. It'll just shed some light. It's not critical. It's not blasting that. It's not. It's just telling you some facts. You know, we need to know the facts, don't we? Oh, my friend, just a fact. But listen, the word Pentecost means 50. 50 days after the Feast of the Passover. It's an Old Testament term and was the Feast of the First Fruits back there in the Old Testament. On that day, the 50th day, they brought the first fruits as a wave offering before the Lord. This wave offering typified the coming of the Holy Spirit. And listen, the Holy Spirit comes to the church on the first day of the week, or the 8th day, or Sunday. That's why we worship. We call it the Lord's Day. It's on Sunday. And we won't go into that. The Lord Jesus Christ definitely told the disciples there in Luke 24, "Tarry ye at Jerusalem until you be endued with power from on high." This is the words of our Lord. This was a definite command. Christ was definite, positive in his command that they should tarry or wait and tarry there at Jerusalem, not at Nazareth, not at Bethlehem, but at Jerusalem, until the Holy Spirit came and they were endued or clothed or filled with the Holy Spirit. Acts 1:5, he says, "Ye shall be baptized with the Holy Ghost not many days hence," referring to the day when the Holy Spirit would come. Then in Acts 1:8, he said, "Ye shall receive power after that the Holy Spirit is come upon you, and ye shall be witnesses unto me." That's very plain, isn't it? These disciples had their commission now to go into all the world and preach the gospel, just like God's man does today. The Lord ordained and provided that he would have a number of folks, men, who would go forth and preach the gospel into all the ends of the earth. And I used to wonder how we could do that. But now with the internet, with electronic communications that we have now, you can hear this little old broadcast now, Trailblazer, in Beijing, China, or Hong Kong, or Moscow, or London, England. You can in Northern Ireland. We have a radio station in Northern Ireland who broadcasts these broadcasts over there at 840 North. And we have folks there who support this ministry. But it's just a fulfilling of God's word. Go ye into all the ends of the earth and preach the gospel. That's what we're doing. Surely the Lord uses the local assembly. I have pastor friends that I know, whom I know, that they have a little church out here somewhere in the country. They sit on a little hill, and they have a little white church with a tall steeple. And they have no outreach whatsoever. They don't. And they come there on Sunday morning, maybe Sunday night, and have services, and those are a great thing. But they may give their money to some organization, and I don't know what they do with it. But we have radio missions as a missionary work at heart. 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We have the Radio Missions Radio, which broadcasts all over the world. We have the Voice of Truth broadcast, Pastor Shelton's ministry. 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And then

0: we print tens of thousands of Pastor Shelton's messages, booklets that we give out, send out all over the world. We do our own printing, collating, getting them together, our own mailing, and all of those things cost money. And I had a lady call me a few days ago, and she said, "Trailblazer, you said something about helping you with the broadcast or with some paper for the press. You mean those things cost money? The church has to buy those things?" Yes, sir, and yes, ma'am. We sure do, but the Lord has been gracious in supplying the money. Let's get back to our study. In Acts 1:5, he said, "Ye shall be baptized with the Holy Ghost not many days hence," referring to the day when the Holy Spirit would come. Then, in Acts 1:8, he said, "Ye shall receive power after that the Holy Ghost has come upon you, and ye shall be witnesses unto me." Now, that's what we are, my friend. These disciples there, they had their commission now to go into all the world and preach the gospel. And in Matthew 28:18, he commanded them to wait until two things happened. First, they were to be baptized with the Holy Ghost. That is, they were to be baptized into Christ. He said unto them, "I will not leave you orphans," that is, comfortless. "I will send the Comforter." When the Comforter did come, the first thing he did was to baptize them into Christ. And according to 1 Corinthians 12, baptize them into the body of Christ, or made that group of disciples one in Christ. Christ was not real to those disciples after he had left them before the day of Pentecost. There were 10 days in there that they were without Christ. And that is the reason he commanded them to tarry. Just wait now. Wait. "In that day the Father and I will come to abide with you," he said. "I'm going to baptize you with the Holy Ghost. And when I do, I'm paraphrasing, of course, I will be real to you. I'm with you always, even unto the end of the age." Now, that was the first thing that happened to those disciples on the day of Pentecost. They were baptized into Christ, and Christ became a living reality to their hearts. They were saved, born again, but had not been made one with Christ by the Holy Spirit. If you'll notice in Acts 2:3, it says, "And there appeared unto them cloven tongues like as fire, and it sat upon each one of them." The Holy Spirit came to each of them and made Christ real to their hearts, each one of them, by baptizing them into Christ. He submerged them, or planted them, or buried them into Christ. He identified them with Christ in his death and in his resurrection. So it is today. When the Holy Spirit regenerates an individual, makes him a new creature in Christ, that cloven tongue like fire, as a fire, rests upon each individual. Though you may not see it with the naked eye, as they did on that day, it makes him one with Christ. Now, my friend, I hope you take notice of that, and maybe listen intently. Let's notice now in the second thing that happened to those disciples on the day of Pentecost. In Acts 1:8, Christ said, "But ye shall receive power after that the Holy Ghost has come upon you, and ye shall be witnesses unto me." The Greek word here for power is not baptizo, but dunamis. It is the Greek word from which our English word dynamite comes. Christ had definitely told his disciples that two things would take place with them on the day of Pentecost. First, they were to be baptized, made one with Christ. Second, they were to be endued or clothed with power, dunamis, and both of these things happened on the day of Pentecost. We've already seen that they were baptized with the Holy Spirit. Now let's look at Acts 2:4. Let's read that verse. "And they were all filled with the Holy Ghost and began to speak with other tongues as the Spirit gave them utterance." And they were all filled. And the Greek word for filled is not baptizo, but plero, which means feel full, filled to the overflowing. It means they received the fullness of the Holy Spirit. Oh, my friend, we're going to pause there for a moment. We're about to run out of time. I just want to mention that these tapes, these CDs are available. We send them out for $5. Last month or so, we concluded a series on Satan, the god of this world, and it kind of coincides a whole lot with these things that we're bringing now, because Satan has a ministry of his own, and we went into that quite lengthy. But I've made our folks an offer that I would let those CDs on the Satan, the god of this world, go for $1 a piece. There's 5 messages on each one of them, and I'm getting folks now calling, writing. And my email address, if you'd like to order them, is pastor@radiomissions.org. And then I also advertise the series on the home. And I have folks calling now wanting those. And if you would, you call me, and we'll discuss a price for those series. But the ones on Satan, the god of this world, is $1 for CD, postpaid. It has 5 15-minute messages. And I wish you'd get a copy of them or two and give them to some neighbor or some friend if you would. But the old trailblazer is going to be here day in and day out as long as the Lord leads. And I do ask you to pray for me. I have folks all over America writing me and calling me wanting me to pray for them. So I ask you to pray for me. And then I have folks calling, telling me how they appreciate these messages. Do you do that, my friend? Are you appreciating someone being true to your soul, true to your family's soul? Old trailblazer, that's the thrust of this ministry, to be true to your soul, bring you thus saith the Lord, without fear of compromise. Remember, my mailing address is the Old Trailblazer, Post Office Box 1810, Walker, Louisiana, 70785. And I'll be here tomorrow with another message. Goodbye, and God bless you.
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9: 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Now it's all of a sudden kind of a downer. Like, wait. Don't talk about what you gave up for Jesus. Talk about what Jesus gave up for you.

0: 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It's called A Great Awakening, the story of George Whitefield.
1: You have promoted the greatest awakening these colonies have ever seen. Sleeper, awaken!
0: Pastor Greg, there's a scene in the movie where a rather tired, stuffy old preacher reads a scripture with absolutely no conviction, then half-heartedly introduces George Whitefield as the guest speaker. And Whitefield steps up with his thunderous voice and his explosive passion, and the people are just riveted. But at the end, the old preacher is so incensed, he tells Whitefield never to come back again. And if I'm remembering right, you had a similar experience when you were a young preacher. Isn't that right?
2: That's really true. And if you've seen the Jesus Revolution film, you'll remember that it was depicted there. But basically, I was invited to go speak at a church where another pastor had been speaking previously, but he wasn't coming that week. And they were supposed to tell them they were sending the very young man, Greg Laurie, up to speak. I think I was 18 years old, and they didn't know I was coming. So I walked up to the man that was clearly in charge and made sure everyone knew that. And they said, "Hello, my name is Greg Laurie. I'm from Calvary Chapel, and I've been asked to speak here tonight." He said, "Well, no one told me that you were speaking." "Oh, no, I've been asked to speak." And he goes, "Well, I'm not sure I believe that. Why don't you just go sit there in that pew and we'll wait to see if the other speaker shows up," which was kind of insulting, frankly. And I sat there and I waited because I knew he wasn't coming. I knew he was the guy. And then finally he said, "Okay, you can speak just this one time." Hardly a vote of confidence, but the Lord blessed that night. And that became the beginning of our ministry. And there's a very similar scene in this film that we're offering our listeners called A Great Awakening, where young George Whitefield gets up to speak and the elderly preacher got up and gave him the worst introduction imaginable. And then Whitefield got up there and he began to speak and quickly realized he wasn't going to read from these notes he had written out. He was going to speak more spontaneously. And he pounds the pulpit and dust comes out of the old Bible that was probably never opened. And he begins to preach. And it's one of the greatest scenes in the whole film. In fact, here's the scene. Listen to this.
3: "The congregation has grown quite large, presumably in anticipation of our guest speaker, who has excited many of late and created not a little following for himself.
4: I'm very sorry to see you here, Mr. Whitefield."
3: "So, without further ado..."
4: "So's the devil."
3: "The Reverend George Whitefield."
4: "I will not be a velvet-mouthed preacher.
1: Do not be deceived! You may have a religious head, and yet have the devil in your heart. Our Lord speaks the same words to you as surely as he spoke them to Nicodemus of old. You must be born again."
2: Listen, you're going to love this film. 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Dave, tell them how to get a copy.
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2: And I'll pray. Father, thank you so much for your word and all that it does for us, Lord. We're amazed at how your word is such an effective seed in our hearts, and we pray that you would plant it there this morning as we study in Jesus' name. Amen. Okay, John chapter 10, verse 22. And it was at Jerusalem, the feast of the dedication, and it was winter. And Jesus walked in the temple in Solomon's porch. Then came the Jews round about him and said unto him, how long dost thou make us to doubt? If thou be the Christ or the Messiah, tell us plainly. Jesus answered them, I told you, and you believe not. The works that I do in my Father's name, they bear witness of me. But you believe not, because you are not of my sheep, as I said unto you. My sheep hear my voice, and I know them, and they follow me, and I give unto them eternal life, and they shall never perish, neither shall any man pluck them out of my hand. My Father, which gave me them, is greater than all, and no man is able to pluck them out of my Father's hands. I and my Father are one. Then the Jews took up stones again to stone him. Jesus answered them, many good works have I showed you from my Father. For which of those works do you stone me? The Jews answered him, for a good work we stone thee not, but for blasphemy, because that thou, being a man, makest thyself God. Now, we'll stop there. Now, Jesus, the setting here, as we've told in verse 19, when we come to verse 19, the setting is a division. Jesus is in Jerusalem. He's teaching. From what he has said, there has been what has been described in verse 19 as another again division among the Jews. There was a division, therefore, again among the Jews for these sayings. So Jesus listens as the division now plays out among the Jews. On one side, there's a group that's referred to in verse 20 as the many of them, and they are dangerously
1: close to a cliff as they speak against Jesus, and Jesus just listens in verse 20 as he hears them say, many of them said, he has a devil and is mad. Why hear ye him? Okay? Then there's another side. We don't really know the number, but they're not many, so we can refer to them as the fewer, and they don't agree. And they are arguing in verse 21. Others said, these are not the words of him that has a devil. Can a devil open the eyes of the blind? So Jesus says nothing at all as these two groups argue about who Jesus is, because he's waiting for those special individuals who'll be willing to break with the many and be those who will stand alone for Jesus. Now, we have a note here that describes where Jesus was, that describes the time of year. And this is in verse 22. Verse 22, it was at Jerusalem, the feast of the dedication, and it was winter. We know this feast as Hanukkah, which was when the temple was purified. It was dedicated after having been defiled by the Greek ruler Antiochus Epiphanes. And the background of that was that the great Greek conqueror, Alexander the Great, he conquered Israel. And when he died, because he died very young in his 30s, Alexander's kingdom was divided up among his generals. And one general, Antiochus Epiphanes, he got Israel. He got control of Israel, and he defiled the temple by putting Greek gods there and sacrificing pigs on the altar. And there was a Jewish man. There was a man named Judas who had the last name of Maccabee, which is actually an acronym, which the acronym in Hebrew is, who is like you, O Lord, among the gods who are worshipped. So Judas Maccabee, he led a successful rebellion against Greece, and he drove the Greeks out of Israel, and the temple was then dedicated to God. This is the feast that we're talking about in verse 22. It's the feast of the dedication. And then we have these maybe kind of odd words. Well, they're just like, why? These last four words in verse 22, and it was winter. We know the Feast of Dedication happens in winter, so we kind of pause a little bit, realizing that there's no words in the Bible that are superfluous, and we say, oh, it says in verse 22, and it was winter. We kind of pause there, and we say, well, I wonder what lessons God wants to teach us by saying, and it was winter. I mean, in a broader sense, what are the lessons that God wants to teach us about the season of winter? I mean, there are places on the earth where there really are no seasonal change. I mean, it's the same season year long. And maybe you'd think San Diego, but there's other places close to the equator where they don't have seasons. And really, that's the way it was when the earth was first created. There were no seasons. There was no winter when the earth was created. After creation, the earth, it never rained. The earth was in of and out of water. It was surrounded by a canopy of moisture where it never rained. Can you imagine that? In Genesis 2, verse 5, every plant of the field before it was in the earth and every herb of the field before it grew, for the Lord had not caused it to rain upon the earth. Well, what happened? Sin came into the world. Sin grew so bad that God decided that every imagination of the thoughts of man is only evil continually, and he says, I have to destroy the earth. So he destroys the earth in the great flood. Only 8 people are saved, the family of Noah. And after this great worldwide sin and flood destruction because of sin, that's when God made the seasons in Genesis 8:22. When God said, while the earth remaineth, seed time and harvest, cold and heat, and summer and winter, day and night shall not cease. So the Bible says specifically that God created the winter in Psalm 74:17. Thou hast set all the borders of the earth. Thou hast made summer and winter. It says that. God made winter. And we ask the question, why did God create winter? Wasn't there in the beginning. It reminds me of 1970 when my wife Cheryl and I spent our first winter together in Cincinnati. It was so cold. I was raised in Los Angeles. I wasn't used to that. I had to bring our car battery into our apartment at night or else it would freeze. It was that cold. I remember slipping and falling on the ice on the hill going down to our car. She was from Akron. She was used to it. I told her at that time, I don't know why people live here. I don't know why people live in places like this. There are plenty of other places to live where you don't have to live here. There's Southern California, there's Arizona, there's Florida. It doesn't make any sense for people to live in a place like this, live in a freezer. Anyway, as I remember in Ohio, you get cold and watching rivers freeze. We were on the Ohio River, froze. And lakes froze and flowers died and vegetable plants died. And I just thought to myself, winter is a time of death. I remember talking about that winter's time of death. We used to have an office in outside Munich, Germany, and our managing director's son, he was 22, Rolf, and came and lived with us for a while. We knew him. Anyways, driving and hit the tree and died. It's tragic. And when we got the news, we immediately flew over, and he was buried in a famous cathedral called Benedict Boyen in Germany. And it was in winter. It was winter. And the day of the funeral, the sky was just dark. It was a combination of raining and snowing. And the ground was muddy. And the way they do it in Germany, you don't get in a car and drive behind the hearse. You walk behind the person, the people carrying the casket, and we walked outside in the mud, and we came to the grave, and there was all the wailing and crying, and his mother's eyes were black and blue from she had cried so much, she broke the blood vessels around her eyes. And anyway, we came to this muddy pit in the ground, and the coffin was laid down in there, and all I could think of was verse 22. It was winter, and it just fixed in me. Winter time is a time of death. And God made winter after sin had grown so bad on earth, and he destroyed all the earth, and only 8 people were saved. And God made winter for purposes to remind us of something. Winter reminds us of what the entrance of sin did to the earth and what the entrance of sin does to people. Winter is an illustration of Romans 5:12. Romans 5:12, whereas by one man sin entered into the world and death by sin. And so death passed upon all men, for that all have sinned. Winter reminds us of the curse that sin brings. When sin enters, death enters. It reminds me of the first time I visited a customer. We had a customer at a hospital way up in the north of Finland. And I remember flying from, Helsinki's down the south, and Oulu's about midway. And I remember getting a plane in Oulu, small plane, and we flew up north, and it was wintertime. It was noon. It was dark. It was dark. It was noon. It was dark. It was an eerie feeling. Finland has an unusually high suicide rate. No wonder. Places like that in winter reminds us of how sin blocks out Jesus as the sun, as the light, as it says in Malachi 4:2, but unto you that fear my name shall the Son of Righteousness arise with healing in his wings. Winter is supposed to remind us of the natural state of the human heart without God, which is a state of really darkness, desolation, and despair. The Bible is very clear about the condition of the human heart, as we've seen. Jeremiah 17:9 says, the heart is deceitful above all things and desperately, without hope, wicked. Genesis 6:5, as I just was speaking about earlier, Genesis 6:5, it says, "The God saw the wickedness of man was great in the earth, and every imagination of the thoughts of his heart was only evil continually." Genesis 8:21, the imagination of man's heart is evil from his youth. Job 15:6, how much more abominable and filthy is man which drinks iniquity like water. Psalm 51:5, I was shapen in iniquity. Psalm 53:5, there is none that doeth good, no, not one. Ecclesiastes 9:3, the heart of the sons of man is full of evil. Jesus said, Matthew 15:19, out of the heart of man precede evil thoughts. Winter is a time of darkness, and God wants that winter should remind us about the darkness of man's heart and how hell is a place of darkness. Job 10:22 is describes hell as a land of darkness, as darkness itself, and of the shadow of death without any order, where the light is as darkness. It reminds me of the time when we visited Slovakia. There was a man who was taking us all around the country of Slovakia, that we should know everything about Slovakia anyway. And we came to this mountain place, and he said, now we're going to go in this cave. We went in this cave in this mountain where we walked in the center of the mountain. We walked 2 miles into this cave and with a guide there, and he had a light. And then he says, I'm going to turn the light on. He turned the light out. I tell you, it was a terrible feeling. That darkness was a darkness I'd never been in before. It was a penetrating darkness. You could feel the darkness. And this is what God said about the plague, the darkness that he brought in Egypt in Exodus 10:21, the Lord said unto Moses, stretch out thine hand toward heaven, that there may be darkness over the land of Egypt, even darkness which may be felt. God wants that wintertime should give us a heart for the lost who live in a state of darkness. And God wants to bring them out of the darkness, Luke 1:79, God, to give light to them that sit in darkness and in the shadow of death. Psalm 107:14, he brought them out of darkness and the shadow of death. See, winter causes a freezing over. God wants through winter to show us how sin causes a freezing over of the warm affections toward God. Because winter is really an illustration of how sin causes tender feelings of love toward God to freeze over. And God wants to use winter to not only remind us about the negative parts of sin, but there's some beauty to winter. And God capitalizes on that. God used the snow of winter to illustrate how the blood of Jesus cleanses us from sin. In Isaiah 1:18, come now and let us reason together, saith the Lord. Though your sins be as scarlet, they shall be as white as snow. Revelation 7:14, these are they which came out of great tribulation and have washed their robes and made them white in the blood of Jesus. Winter should remind us of the prayer to God for cleansing. The prayer to God for cleansing is, wash me, O God, and I will be whiter than snow. Winter reminds us of times when winter is a special time because it's the time of winter in the life when people come to God, like the prodigal son. The prodigal son, he had a real winter time in his soul. The Bible says that during that winter time, he came to himself. And what does that mean, when he came to himself? It means he woke up to see that he needed God and reconciliation. Luke 15:17, when he came to himself, he said, how many hired servants of my father's have bread enough to spare, and I perish with hunger? See, when the prodigal, when he first left, he had money, and it was parties galore, it was parties.
9: Right now, Christians worldwide are suffering for the

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1: Tribes like the Manhuid out there, they don't have seasons so much down in Paraguay, and everybody lives outside. They live outside. And really, there's not so much of the concept there of a home because everybody's outside. But winter really emphasizes to us the value of home. Why? Because home is the protection from the cold winds of winter. You know, the vision you have, the fireplace is glowing, the family's all gathered around the fireplace. And well, they're kind of driven there by the cold of the winter outside. Tender relationships in the home are forged when it's cold and it's dark outside and they escape into the home. It reminds us of heaven. Heaven is a place of protection from what's on the outside. Psalm 91:1, he that dwelleth in the secret place of the Most High shall abide under the shadow of the Mighty. I will say of the Lord, he's my refuge and my fortress, my God in whom I will trust. Surely he shall deliver thee from the snare of the fowler and from the noise of pestilence. He shall cover thee with his feathers. Heaven is like that. It's a city of protection. Revelation 22:14. Blessed are they that do his commandments and that they may have the right to the tree of life and may enter in through the gates into the city, for without are dogs and sorcerers, whoremongers, murderers, idolaters, and whosoever loveth and maketh a lie. And Jesus described heaven as a home for us in John 14:1. Let not your heart be troubled. You believe in God, believe it also in me. In my Father's house are many homes, many mansions. I go and prepare a place for you. And if I go and prepare a place, I'll come again. Wintertime is a time to retreat from the cold outside and also from the sin in our hearts into a place, a protected, a place of prayer to God. 1 Kings 8:38, Solomon dedicated the temple. He said, what prayer and supplication soever be made by any man or by all the people of Israel, which shall know every man the plague of his own heart, and spread forth his hands. Wintertime is to understand the plague of our own hearts. It's to run to God in prayer. Wintertime is a time to retreat from the cold outside to the warmth of the Bible. Just reading the Bible, getting into the Bible. 2 Timothy 2:15. Study to show thyself approved unto God, a workman that needs not to be ashamed, rightly dividing the word of truth. Wintertime, time to retreat from the cold outside into a state of meditation. Meditation, Psalm 104:34. My meditation of him shall be sweet. I will be glad in the Lord. It's the darkness of wintertime that's a time to retreat, to meditate. That's what we see Isaac doing in Genesis 24:63. Isaac went out to meditate in the field at the evening time. Psalm 1:2, his delight is in the law of the Lord, and in his law does he meditate day and night. Psalm 63:6, when I remember thee upon my bed and meditate on thee in the night watches. Psalm 119:148, mine eyes prevent the night watches that I might meditate in thy word. Death in winter, and new life comes in spring. And looking at the two together teaches us how there must be death in order for there to be new life in spring. And that teaches us we must die in order to have new life in Jesus. Romans 6:11. Likewise, reckon ye yourselves also to be dead indeed unto sin, but alive unto God through Jesus Christ our Lord. Death of winter, new life in spring. Death in winter, new life.

0: Life in Spring teaches us we must die to the world in order to be alive to God in heaven. Galatians 6:14. God forbid that I should glory save in the cross of our Lord Jesus Christ, by whom the world is crucified unto me and I unto the world. Death in winter and life in spring teaches us we must die to go to heaven. Death is our gateway to heaven. 2 Timothy 4:6. I am now ready to be offered, and the time of my departure is in hand. I fought a good fight. I finished the course. I've kept the faith. Henceforth, there is laid up for me a crown of righteousness, which the Lord, the righteous judge, shall give me at that day. Philippians 1:23. Having a desire to depart and to be with Christ, which is far better. Death in winter, new life in spring, teaches us that it's necessary for one form of life, which is the life of our bodies, it has to die in order for there to be another form of life, which is eternal life of the soul. And this is what we're getting when we read in verse 22, it was winter. It's not just explained to us that, which we already knew, that the Feast of Hanukkah is during the winter time. This is really speaking when it says it was winter in verse 22. Of the condition of the people around Jesus in Jerusalem. It was winter for their souls. They were in a state of coldness toward their God. They were in a state of darkness where they couldn't see Jesus was their God. They couldn't see Isaiah 40:9. O Zion, that bringest good tidings. Get thee up into the high mountain. O Jerusalem, that bringest good tidings. Lift up thy voice with strength. Lift it up. Be not afraid. Say unto the cities of Judah, behold your God. That was Jesus. Jesus was the behold your God, but it was winter in their souls, and that meant their hearts were too cold. Their souls were too much in darkness to realize that was their God. Why? Because verse 22, it was winter. Malachi 3:1 says, the Lord whom you seek shall suddenly come to his temple, even the messenger of the covenant whom you delight in. Behold, he shall come.
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4: During the War for Independence, General George Washington, the man we refer to today as the father of our country, led American troops through military defeat after defeat. And in the bitter winter of 1777, he wrote this somber note to a friend in Philadelphia. Quote, "You might have tracked our army from White Marsh to Valley Forge by the blood on their feet," end of quote. Many soldiers continued to march through the deep snows of Pennsylvania without shoes. Others suffered from disease, hunger, and freezing conditions. Nearly 2,000 of Washington's men died. Yet George Washington did not lose faith. Amid the hardship, loss, and uncertainty of Valley Forge, he turned to God in prayer. At a time when our nation once again faces division and uncertainty, may we follow Washington's example, kneeling humbly, praying faithfully, and asking God to guide the future of America.
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6: The Holy Spirit can be resisted. You can resist the Holy Spirit. So when you're a non-believer, and God's Holy Spirit is trying to do his work to show you your need for Jesus, and you say no to him, that's called resisting the Spirit. No, I don't want that. I don't want that. Then you take it to the next level and you're insulting the Spirit. And then that can bring you to the worst thing of all, which is the unforgivable sin that's blaspheming the Spirit. The word blasphemy means the conscious denouncing and rejection of God. So be careful, because you don't want your heart to ever get hard. You want to have a heart that's open and responsive to the work of the Spirit. Right now, the Holy Spirit is speaking to some of you who are not Christians yet. And he's saying, you need to do this now. You need Jesus in your life now. And what happens if you do that? Let's go back to a statement Jesus made and close with this. Jesus said, if anyone loves me, he'll keep my word, and my Father will love him, and we will come to him and make our home with him. That's his promise. He wants to come and take residence in your heart. He wants to be involved in your life. He wants to be your best friend, but even more, he wants to be your Savior. He wants to be your Lord, but he will not force his way into your life. The Holy Spirit is saying you need this, and you know you need it. Now you have to act on it.
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11: 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I'm David Jay, thanking you for joining us today as we listen, learn, and are challenged by God's Word, the Bible. 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
8: Pastor Jack continues now in his series called Disciplines of Life and a message titled The Discipline of Duty. Now, the Christian walk is full of disciplines, trials, and setbacks, but God uses the hard seasons of life to shape our faith from the inside out. And now, after 31 weeks in this series, we come to the final discipline that ties everything together, and that is our calling to serve. You see, duty isn't a burden for the believer who truly knows God's heart. When we understand that we've been saved for a purpose, that God has equipped us with gifts and placed us here for such a time as this, duty becomes our joy. It's not something we have to do, it's what we get to do. So today, Pastor Jack teaches that knowing God's will naturally leads to desiring God's will. When the Holy Spirit is at work in our lives, we find ourselves wanting what God wants and embracing a more excellent way. Now, with his message called The Discipline of Duty, here's pastor and Bible teacher Jack Hibbs.
12: We recognize as a Christian tonight, every one of us, the oldest Christian in the house to the newest believer, Lord, cause me to recognize your specific plan for my life. Please, are you listening? If someone tonight is saying, well, I'm a Christian, but that applies to somebody else, that doesn't apply to me. You've got a major, major problem going on in your life. God didn't save you for what I don't know. He saved you for many reasons. And one of them is to have your life matter. And listen, when God gets a hold of your life and he makes it to matter, young people, listen, you will be joyful, excited. You'll be dynamic because you're God's dynamic. You will not be bored. He's amazing. Recognize that. Secondly, listen, duty is knowing the will of God. That causes us to surrender to God's leadership. I can't think of a greater thing than to surrender to the leadership of God. Let God lead us. Let God guide us. Why do we read in the Old Testament? It's amazing to me how God led the children of Israel out of Egypt with this profound. You guys, the presence of God was massive in the Old Testament leadings of Israel out of Egypt. And from Mount Sinai to entering the promised land, Deuteronomy chapters 1 and 2 declares that it's an 11-day walk. 11 days. Did you know that? 11 days. Gee, how long does it take you to get from Egypt to the promised land? 11 days if you're obedient, if you do what God says. God says, okay, go up here, go about a half mile, turn right. And you go, turn right. And then you go up, okay, go now 7 miles and turn left. And you do that. Guess what? And by the way, the Bible says that his cloud, his glory, everybody could see it. There he goes. Up there. All right, there he goes. And then when he stopped, listen, when the glory stopped, the Bible says in the book of Numbers, that's where you pitch your tent for the night. Pitch your tent. And sometimes, you know what he would do? He was so amazing. He's so cool. Sometimes the cloud of glory in the morning would not move. Every men, listen up. They were to look out of their tent and see where the glory was. It's not moving. He's not moving today. He usually moves by 7 a.m. He's not moving. And then the announcement's made. Just leave, stay in your tent, take the day off. The Bible says sometimes God would have them move daily. Sometimes he would wait. Sometimes weeks. They would just have time. He led them. He was training them all along the way how to follow him. Isn't that cool? That's how sweet he is. But listen, 11-day journey. When you disobey God like they did, how long did it take them to get there? No, you're wrong. Who said that? Who said never? Right on. They never made it. Did you know that? Who made it? Their kids made it. Why? Because the ones that left Egypt, they saw the cloud. Yeah, that's awesome. Oh, look at that. Oh, man, Pharaoh and his troops got swallowed up in the Red Sea, man. And in the Bible says in the morning at the Red Sea on the other side, on the Arabia side, today Saudi Arabia side, The Bible says in the morning when they saw all these bodies of horses and Egyptians were laying on the shore, drowned, dead. And the Hebrews saw that. Wow! And what do they wind up doing shortly after? Building calves. Little, they have them. You can go to the museum, London Museum of History. They got the calves. Stupid metal bull. What's that? That's the bull that led us out of Egypt. Think of that. And they forgot God. And God says, that's it. You're just going to do donuts in the desert. Because of unbelief, look at you. You're just walking in circles because of unbelief. And you're not going to go in. You're a stiff-necked, rebellious people, but your children will go in. They believe. And the only exception to the rule was Caleb and what's his face? Joshua. That's the guy. I was just testing to see. Three times at the end of Moses' life, he said, can I go in? I mean, I know you said I couldn't, but can I go in three times? In fact, the last time God says, enough, Moses. Don't talk to me about this any longer. You misrepresented me to the people. You're not going in. Joshua and Caleb take the whole flock of children that believed in surrendering to the leadership of God. What is my duty as a Christian? Church, listen, this is a big deal. Wake your neighbor up. Slap him if you have to. This is a big deal. Your marriage is messed up because you're not listening to the leadership of God. You're a horrible employee because you're not listening to the leadership of God. You can't keep a job because you can't submit to your bosses. Well, my bosses are a bunch of nincompoops. God ordained a nincompoop to be your boss. We've all had nincompoop bosses. Maybe I am a nincompoop boss to the staff. That's how we grow up. Think about it, right? In our minds, come on, let's be honest. We want everything smooth. No bumps. I've seen people in life, so have you, who've had no bumps in their life. And you know what? You can't even have a conversation with them. Because you know what? This is how they talk. Hey, hi, how are you? Hey, have you seen that sale at Nordstrom's? I'm not knocking Nordstrom's, and I'm not knocking you if you shop there. I'm just saying that's about as deep as they can go. Oh, you know what? There's a Lexus sale tomorrow at the Lexus store. There's a diamond sale. Isn't the weather nice? And you know what I'm talking about? I don't know. Listen, I just can't hang around with people like that because my life's too bumpy. I want to hang out with somebody who's gone through some Red Sea experiences. Okay? I want to hang out with somebody who they've seen the fire come down because I need that kind of person in my life because that's encouraging. I'm not going to mention this man's name. He's very, very well known. We were talking on the phone yesterday and I go, how you doing? He goes, honestly, I feel like quitting. He said, I'm tired of the fight. Every direction I turn, I'm attacked, I'm misunderstood. He said, I'm just tired of the fight. And I said, well, okay, you know what? It's a good thing that you didn't call me then last week because I was tired from that trip to Israel and Easter was just coming up and I was tired. And I said, if you and I would have talked last week, if you would have been in this mood that you're in now, because I was in your mood last week, we both would have been probably maniacs. And we prayed together and we picked one another up. You want people around you like that. Why? Because listen, knowing the will of God causes you to surrender to God's leadership. And marriages need this. Your kids need this. Too many couples. Listen, this is a big deal. My wife, Lisa, and I were just trying to figure out with all the stuff that we're hearing, because of the economy, because it's the end of the world, people are saying, I'm giving up. You can't give up now. We're almost there. Don't quit. Why do you think it's hard right now? We're almost there. My life's so messed up. I can't believe this. Oh, so what are you going to do? You're going to take gasoline and throw it on the fire. I'm going to leave my kids and my husband or my wife. Because why? Because my life's so messed up. That's really weird thinking. God wants to move. You see, my husband's a jerk. My wife's a jerk. God can work in jerks' lives. In fact, he makes them trophies. He makes them trophies if we will just surrender to God's leadership. Why do we have to dig our heels in? Well, I'm protecting myself. And you're going to die like that, protecting yourself. Surrender to his leadership. In Psalm 32:8, the Bible says, God says, I will instruct you. Psalm 32:8, I will instruct you and teach you in the way that you should go. Wow, we could go home right now. Right? God says, I will instruct you, I will lead you or teach you in the way that you should go. I would take that verse, my friends, if God's speaking to you right now with that verse, I would write it down and I would make that the cry, the prayer, the weeping of your soul. I would say, God, you told me that you would instruct me and teach me in the way that I should go. I will guide you with my eye, says God. Do not be like the horse or like the mule, which have no understanding. The old King James version is really great. I can't quote it to defend somebody. Misunderstood. You'd be like the mule or some other thing. Which have no understanding, which must be harnessed with a bit and bridle. Else they will not come near you. Many sorrows shall be to the wicked. But he who trusts in the Lord, mercy shall surround him. That is the word of God. If your life is bumpy, messed up, if things aren't going right, take that verse and pray it into your life. I'm dead serious. I need counsel. You need that verse. We need somebody to sit down. You need someone to sit down and hold your head and tear out that page out of your Bible and just shove it down your mouth right there and chew it and make it. Make it yours.
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12: Thirdly, under this point, duty, knowing the will of God, causes us to acknowledge a more excellent way. Knowing the will of God for your life causes you and I to acknowledge a more excellent way. Ephesians 2, verse 8 through 10 says, watch this, there's no contradiction here. For by grace you have been saved through faith. Listen, everyone, and that, it's not of yourselves. It is the gift of God. Okay, how hard do you have to work to earn a gift or to get the gift? You can't work to get the gift or else it's not a gift. Okay, look at the screens. Verse 9, not of works, lest anyone should boast. Heaven's going to be awesome. Bunch of people up there saying, thank you, thank you, thank you, God. Think of that. No one's going to be up there saying, hey, you guys all want to know how I did it? None of that up there. Look at the verse. For we are his workmanship, created in Christ Jesus for what? Good works, duty, which God prepared beforehand that we should walk in them. Are you ready for an eye-opener? The word prepared beforehand is from eternity. Okay, on the count of three, I want to hear your name. I want to hear it loud. The count of three, I want to hear your name. Shout it out loud. One, two, three. Every one of you, God has your name. He understood all of you right then and there. And you were very loud. I'm very impressed. God knows you and has engineered your life for a very, very specific purpose and cause and a specific duty among God's people and among the world, for that matter. Your life. Listen, church, there's just enough of us here on a Wednesday night to change the world. Do you realize if you tonight just said, you know what? I'm going to step up into the man or the woman that God's called me to be. I'm going to do it. Lord, I'm frail, I'm terrified, I'm scared. I've got 1,000 reasons why I can't, and I agree with all of those. But I'm coming to you, Lord, because with you, all things are possible, and I'm stepping into your world right now, Lord. And so use me to your glory, and I'm not going to get into my lazy boy. I'm not going to kick back any longer. I'm not going to shut the drapes and sequester myself and hide. Nope. Your Bible says the righteous can be as bold as lions. And that's what I'm going to choose to do. God, I'm going to walk in the duty that you've ordained for my life. And listen, here's the thing. Where every Christian stumbles at this moment. Yes. Oh my goodness. Yes. That's why there's churches that are pep talk churches. You know, churches that are, you're champions. Every one of you is a champ. You're a champ. Look at you go. And everyone goes, yeah, turn to your partner over there and tell them that champions. We're champions. Okay, and then the service is over. And what do you do with that? I mean, think about it. You go to the market, somebody, you know, cusses you out or gets upset or runs your shopping cart over, and you go, don't you understand? Get out of my way. I'm a champion. They're going to go, someone, get the cops. This guy's crazy. Think about that for a moment. That only lasts for a moment. It's like sugar rush. But when you say, God, live your life through me, Lord, your Bible says that I am now in Christ. That's either true or false regarding you. I know it's true. But you have got to understand that the power of the Holy Spirit, the Bible says, that raised Jesus from the dead dwells in us also. That's either true or false. That's what the Bible says. And every Christian will stumble, but not every Christian has to stay down at this point. Oh, man, that's great. That's a real cheer. That's a pep talk, but I can never do that. I could never follow. I can't see God working like that in my life. Or maybe, you know, what if I sign up and do something and I fail at it? Hello? Guaranteed. What is? Failure. Any bozo can win every time. It doesn't take any character at all to win. Did you know that? I want you to think about that for a minute. The greatest champions that have ever been have been the biggest losers. That's how you grow up in this sports world, in this business world. Well, what about Christianity? Oh, Christianity, listen, it's pretty amazing, pretty dynamic. When you come to the end of yourself and realize, I can't do this. Lord, you have to help me. I can't even get out of bed today, God. You have to help me. And the Lord says, all right then. Doesn't even Paul the Apostle say that regarding his weakness, that's when he's the strongest? That's the secret. Acknowledging that more excellent way. Point number two tonight is this. The discipline of duty is desiring the will of God. This is fun. Knowing the will of God, maybe you're brand new to knowing the Lord, and you're getting to know the will of God by reading his word. Guess what's the natural, supernatural effect? It's number two. You now desire. You find yourself desiring the will of God. You guys are so quiet. Does this message stink? Are you sleeping? What is it? Okay, you all right? I've never heard you quite this. No, that's okay. I just want to make sure you're okay. It's hard for me to see you. It's bright up here, and I'm wondering, is anyone out there? When God moves in your life, your desires change. Hey, what does the Bible say? Not my will, but thy will be done. Jesus says it, and the disciples wind up living it. And here we are 2,000 years later, and that's the big struggle with all of us, isn't it? Lord, I don't want my will to be done. Lord, save me from myself. Lord, don't let me get involved. You get involved through me. Listen, any of you in leadership areas of life, pray this prayer. Lord, establish your authority through my life. Don't say, Lord, establish my authority. You don't have any, dude. You're dreaming, man. You know, one of the greatest living examples that you'll ever see, and you've seen it, and I've read it in other places, the same effect he has on people around the world, is when you don't even have to know who General Boykin is. When he walks into the room, people realize, I think we should stand up straighter. Why? Yes. Whoever that guy is, he just makes me want to stand up straighter. You know what I'm talking about? That is God establishing his authority through a human being. That's awesome. I think David was like that. I know Joshua was like that. Joshua showed up and people sat up straighter. Why? You know what? You do that? Listen, that's a God thing. And when a leader is like that, they say, listen, we're going to follow the Lord tomorrow. We're going to go into battle, Joshua might say. And listen, we're completely outnumbered. They have chariots. We don't. We have little spears. They've got steel and armor. There's 100 million of them, and there's 60,000 of us. We're in the valley, and they're on the mountaintops. But our God is going to go with us. And you know what? When people heard that, they went, you rock, Joshua. Let's do this. Jesus says to each of us individually, I tell you what, let me tell you a little bit of something. The grave, I whipped it. Sin, its grip broken. I sent my Holy Spirit on the day of Pentecost. He's been here ever since. And all you have to do is be dependent and yield it to the Holy Spirit's leading and watch what he does in your life. And so I'm with you all the way to the ends of the earth and to the end of your life. I'll never leave you or forsake you. Yes, Lord. So then he says, are you ready? And what is your response? I don't know. What if? Right? Desiring the will of God says, you know what? And I love new believers for this reason. They're so fun. No, no one's told them they can't do anything yet. They read in the Bible and Jesus raised the dead. And the new believer reads that and goes, find me. Where's a hospital? I got to get out of here. I'm serious. You want to grow up? Go find yourself a new believer. Start hanging out with new believers.
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21: I'm going to invite you to turn in your Bibles to 1 Corinthians chapter 1. 1 Corinthians chapter 1. We started a sermon series back in fall to look at this book. Well, that church in Corinth lived in the midst of a wicked and decadent, violent and prosperous community. And so what Paul did is he wrote this letter to give instructions and guidance to Christians on how to live in the midst of a godless society. There were a lot of problems in that church, and one of the problems that those believers had was they were very image conscious. They wanted to be socially acceptable. They wanted to be respectable. They wanted to look good. They wanted to be part of the in crowd. They wanted their neighbors and their coworkers to hold them in high regard and high respect. How does that apply to us today? Well, you know, at one time in America, neighbors did look upon Christians with a great admiration. When they got up faithfully each Sunday and got dressed up, tucked their Bible under their arm, and they went to church, they had a moral compass that pointed to truth and integrity. But there's a massive cultural shift that's taking place across America as a greater percentage of our population are the product of lukewarm churches and a pagan public education system. Although Catholic and Protestant Christians constitute 78% of the population of America, we are often painted as superstitious bigots who resist pluralism. I do not approve of other paths as being legitimate. This new pluralistic America is beginning to perceive Christianity as being foolish. And that was one of the problems that the Corinthian believers dealt with, because they were in the midst of a pluralistic society where belief systems competed for followers by providing extravagant philosophical and religious answers to the questions of life. And the Christian answers were far too simple for minds that sought complexity. Christianity was foolish in the eyes of the non-redeemed. Well, the Corinthian Christians had to make a choice. They must either value the message of the cross and their Christianity, or they must value being hip and cool and in and socially acceptable. And for many American Christians, we have the same challenge today, especially in the younger generations. And this is the issue that Paul addresses in Corinthians chapter 1, verses 18 and following. The message of the cross is foolish to those who are headed for destruction. Now, one of the reasons that the message of the cross might seem foolish to those who hear it is that Jesus came, God came in a manner that many would not expect. When they hear that God came, born of all things, as a helpless babe, to a virgin, and raised in a poor peasant home, was never known for writing a book or leading an army or commanding an empire, was killed along with two criminals by means of a horrible torture that is perhaps unparalleled in human history. In order to satisfy God's own sense of justice, it just doesn't make any sense. They say, and they think, if God is judge and jury and prosecuting attorney and defense attorney, if he wanted to save mankind, why didn't he just dismiss the case? And it doesn't make any sense to them. It's foolishness. The message of the cross is foolish to those who rely on their own wisdom and who are headed for destruction. That phrase, by the way, those who are perishing, is a very graphic description of what happens to people who reject the message of the cross. But we who are being saved, no, it is the very power of God. You see, the Bible describes God as being both just and merciful. And for much of the last 20 centuries, most pulpits focused on God's requirement for justice. But across American pulpits in this last century, there has been a major focus on God's mercy and God's love, almost to the exclusion of the Bible's teaching concerning God's requirement for judgment and justice. And that's why we hear people make comments like, "My God loves everyone and he won't send anyone to hell." The implication of this is that God's grace has killed God's requirement for justice. Now, let me ask you a question. If a father laid down rules and refused to punish when those rules were broken, what's the result? Does a father not lose respect? If a boss lays down rules and refuses to punish when rules aren't followed, does not the boss lose respect? If God lays down rules and then refuses to punish when those rules are broken, would God not lose respect? God has lost respect in the eyes of those who believe that God's mercy and God's love have killed his requirements for justice. You see, it's not that God's requirement for justice was killed. Rather, that God's requirement for justice killed Jesus instead of us sinners. Our chastisement, our punishment was laid on him, God said through his prophet. We who are being saved know it is the very power of God to meet God's requirements for both mercy and justice. The message of the cross in its broader scope includes all the ages and mankind's, God's plan for, God, for mankind's redemption and restoration. The message of the cross includes God creating mankind, mankind sinning, God loving mankind, God becoming a man, living a sinless life, ministering among us and performing miracles for 3 years, telling us of God's love and of spiritual things that the natural eye cannot see, going to Calvary's cross to pay the wages of our sin and redeem us from destruction. It was through the cross that God conquered Satan and sin and death and hell. And it's through the cross that we have received forgiveness and cleansing and promise and purpose and adoption. We who are being saved know it is the very power of God. All of history centers on the cross, and to reject the message of the cross is to reject God's revelation and God's salvation. And as Christians, sometimes we don't understand why anyone would reject the message of the cross, because it makes so much sense to us. Why can't people understand the beauty and the symmetry of God's, of holy God's plan to redeem unholy creation? Sometimes we can get frustrated with loved ones to the point of thinking they're dumb or blind. And according to Ephesians chapter 2, they are spiritually dumb and they are spiritually blind because they're spiritually dead. And before we're too quick to bring judgment upon them, we need to remind ourselves that we too were spiritually blind and spiritually dumb because we too were spiritually dead. The next verse, verse 19, is a reference from Isaiah. For it is written, I will destroy the wisdom of the wise, the intelligence of the intelligent I will frustrate. Now, this prophecy will have its ultimate fulfillment when Jesus Christ returns to establish his earthly kingdom and all of the false religions and philosophies of this world are exposed for their empty promises and empty power. There is only one true philosophy. There is only one true religion. Like most prophecies in the scriptures, it also had a near immediate fulfillment as well. Let me summarize for you the story that's found in 2 Kings chapters 18 through 20. When Isaiah gave the prophecy, Sennacherib was the king of Assyria. He was planning on attacking and conquering Judah. So the military of Judah hardened up in their fortresses, and the wise men of Judah were planning an alliance with Egypt. And through his prophet Isaiah, God announced that Judah would be saved, not by the strength of her military, not by the wisdom of her wise men, but rather solely by the wisdom and power of God. That night, God sent one angel who in one night killed 185,000 Assyrian soldiers. The next day, what was left of the Assyrian army went home. Judah was saved. The point of the story is that God saved Judah without any help from mankind. When God chooses to save us, he doesn't need our help. And men are inclined to try to solve our own problems and fight our own battles using our ingenuity and our power. But sometimes our ingenuity and our power can actually get in the way. Solomon said, there's a way that seemeth right unto a man, but the ends thereof are the ways of death. And one of the reasons that some people don't accept the message of the cross is because they disagree with it. It just doesn't fit their way of thinking. And that's why Paul writes, so where does that leave the philosophers, the scholars, and the world's brilliant debaters? God has made the wisdom of this world to look foolish. It's been 20 some odd centuries since truth stepped into this world, and yet this world is still full of godless philosophies and religions that have contributed to nothing except confusion. They look foolish. They have not solved any real problems. Although we've had tremendous breakthroughs in technology and medicine, it's not changed the fundamental nature of man's sinfulness and man's selfishness.
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23: 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I'm Sharon Knotts, thanking you for tuning in today, because we know faith comes by hearing, and hearing by the Word of God. Today's message by my father, Brother Hardy, is a powerful word of prophecy, followed by the message, Mercy, the outgoing love of God. I believe you will be comforted by this prophetic utterance spoken by the Holy Spirit through His servant, and that you will be further encouraged by the message that follows. In mercy, the outgoing love of God.
24: God looks at me, He looks at Jesus' righteousness. He makes us right in a forensic sense. He acquits us, even though I'm dead guilty. Said, I'm going to put the eyes of love on you. And when I look at you, I see the righteousness of Jesus. Therefore, you're acceptable in my sight. He treats me as if I'm right. Isn't that wonderful? Every time you do wrong and you ask Jesus to help you, He treats you as you're right. Amen. Have you ever went to the Lord and said, here, Lord, here's the paddle, whip me. And He said, no, I ain't going to whip you. I'm going to love you. And I said, that love hurts worse than a whipping. Whip! Don't love. You're tearing me up when you love me. When I know I should get a whipping and you love me, you're tearing me to pieces. Romans 8:32. When I was unlovable and everything opposite and against Him, He loved me with such a love, the sacrifice of Jesus, and He's made me His son and made me acceptable in the beloved. the little slave boy he chose to be a prince and made me his heir. Now, I am not going to heaven. I'm already there, seated in heavenly places in Christ. The only thing God's going to do is bring my body up. I am risen with Christ. How many say amen? Two risings. He was raised from the dead and raised to the right hand. I was raised out of my sins and raised to the right hand, and I'm seated in heavenly places in Christ and in his presence. How can I be sad when I'm in his presence? How can I when he's never left me and never forsook me? How many say amen? I don't care what the outside circumstances says. In his presence, David said, it's fullness of joy. And there at the right hand are eternal pleasures, not the things of the world that are passing away. The eternal pleasures. I don't look at this stuff. I look at the eternal.
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1: 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Now that Jesus has came as the prophet and brought God's word, went to the cross and became God's propitiation, into the lower parts of the earth and delivered those that were waiting for him, approached the capital city, heaven, and the throne room of God, which is the eternal sanctuary that Moses copied from the pattern of, not into a holy, holy made with hands. He stopped and took off his sacrificial robes and put on his high priest robes. One in behind the veil of his flesh, a new fresh cut way, the veil of his flesh. Not into a holy made with hands, but into the presence of El Shaddai. Not with the blood of goats and calves and bulls, but with his own blood, went right before God, the mercy seat, and sprinkled his blood. And blood is his life. Amen. They say amen. And God accepted it and said, now sit at my right hand. You're going to have the double role now. You're going to still be the high priest of your people, and you're going to be the king and reign until I put all your enemies under your feet as your footstool. For he must reign until every enemy's put under his feet. He's reigning now, brother. And the last enemy is death. The devil don't reign. We reign down here. We reign like Daniel in Babylon. We reign like Mordecai in Persia. We reign like Joseph in Egypt. And then one day we're going to come back with him and reign supreme. Yes. The devil isn't Lord. Jesus is Lord. And we're reigning with him. Yes. We're not going to reign. We are reigning with him. Or you should be reigning with him. And we're just drawing everything from Jesus. It's all his, and we're joint heirs. We're just drawing. He's the root, and he's the vine, and we're the branches, and we're drawing his life. Because I live, shall you live also. We're living the life of Jesus. We're living the God life. We're living the Christ life. We're to live just like Jesus lived down here. He said, as the living Father sent me, and I live by the Father, even so I send you. You'll live by me. We're to live like him. He was the complete master. By faith we are the master of our situations. By faith we master our trials and tests and hard places. I'm trying to quit, but I'm not. I don't have nothing to do but serve the Lord. Is this supposed to be the Lord's day? Let's give it to him. And when the Jews gave him the Sabbath, they didn't do anything but worship the Lord that day. How many say amen? How shall he not also with him? Oh, that's over with. Despise the shame of the cross. Look to the glory that was set before him. Endured the contradiction of sinners. Fulfilled and drank the cup. Conquered death, hell, and the grave. Ripped the veil in the temple in two, saying that no more there's a separation. You can come boldly to the throne of grace. Through the veil of his flesh. Freshly slaughtered at Calvary. Now we got God that loves us with such a love that he won't hold even Jesus back. And we got a Savior that loves us with such a love that he gave his own life for us. And now he is our high priest interceding. And anything he asks the Father, he always gets. Because Jesus even stopped that Lazarus tomb and said, Father, I thank you. Don't even have to ask. You always hear me. Come forth, Lazarus! How? What a question. How, he that spared not his own son, how shall he not also with him freely? And I believe it's both connotations in there, without price, without limit. Freely give us, say it.

0: all things. You know what it is in the Greek? Tapanda. And you know what it means? The sum total of the universe. He made the tapanda. The sum total of the universe, he gave it to us. We're the heirs that belong to him. How many say amen? Jesus is the head. He's the Lord and the head of creation. He's got two claims on it. It's his because he created it in the beginning, and it's his because he redeemed it back at Calvary. How many say amen? And we have become a joint heir of all things. That's why Paul could say in the last couple of verses of 1 Corinthians, the third chapter, all things are yours. And ye are Christ. And here's what I believe the last part of this verse should have been interpreted. And Christ belongs to the Godhead. Everything's mine. All I got to do is need it. And then go to the Lord and ask him, and he will freely give me all things. Psalms 84:11. Our God is a son. You want to get a revelation a little bit what God's like? Study all about the son. What is the relationship of the son unto us? Oh, I'm telling you. It's light and life. And all the things the sun does. Without the sun, what happens? I know one thing, it tries to make me depressed like it has for 2 weeks. I don't know if it's any sun up here. I'm going to have to get in a jet plane and go up and see if the sun's still there. It's like the Grinch. He stole Christmas. I hope he didn't steal the sun. When the devil tries to talk to you, shut him up. You know, people come to me in a line and say, the devil said. I said, who wants to waste time listening to what he said? It's a lie. It's wasting time. Don't tell me what the devil said. In fact, when the devil comes to open his mouth up, I said, shut up! You're going to lie on God, lie on Jesus, lie on the Holy Ghost, lie on the preacher, lie on my brothers, lie on my sisters, lie on me, lie, shut up! I don't want to hear nothing you got to say. You're a liar. I don't fill my ears up with what the devil says. Are you ready? Our God is a son, and he is a shield. The word is a shield of faith, and Christ is the living shield. Our God is a son and a shield. He might. He, if you do something. Is there any condition in this verse? Is there anything in this verse that's a condition? No, it says he will give grace and glory. He will give grace and glory, and listen, no condition, and no good thing will he withhold to them that walk uprightly. Spiritual victory, joy, peace, and all that goes with it is a good thing. Mental health is a good thing. Physical health is a good thing. Having your needs supplied is a good thing. Having victory in your soul and life is a good thing. He's not going to withhold it. Just keep walking right. No matter what comes your way, keep doing right. And before it's all over, God will release it. He will not hold it back. He will release it. I believe that's what he really said in the prophecy. Just keep your hand in his, and though we're in a tough time, he is going to do it. He is on record. He has got to do it. I'm his son. I'm his child. You know what a child is to his parents? I'm his responsibility. You are God's responsibility. And if the God of the universe demands for a natural parent to take care of his children, then God will take care of his own. Come on, stand here.
1: Amen. What a powerful word of prophecy spoken through God's servant, Brother Hardy, with the encouraging exhortation, mercy, the outgoing love of God. God's definition of love is beyond the comprehension of human understanding. Romans 5 declares, God commended or manifested his love towards us in that while we were yet sinners, Christ died for us. When we least deserved it, could not earn it or merit it in any way, God manifested his love through Jesus Christ, his Son. I hope you will order this special CD of both prophecies that aired on the program this week with the message that followed, Mercy, the Outgoing Love of God. so that you may be ministered to by these prophetic words of comfort again and again, and perhaps you want to share it with a friend who is going through a difficult time. 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
5: 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The devil knows how to speak fear. You know, the fiery darts of the evil one that we're told about in Ephesians chapter 6, these are the condemnations, the accusations, the lies, and they all add fuel to the fear of our hearts.
6: Hi, I'm Caleb, and welcome to Building Your House with Tim Brown, pastor of Calvary Chapel, Fremont. The Bible says that unless the Lord builds the house, they labor in vain who build it. 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
5: Which is the Egyptian Empire, he has come out to fight against you. And when Sennacherib heard that, he sent messengers to Hezekiah saying, thus you shall say to Hezekiah, king of Judah, do not let your God in whom you trust deceive you, saying, Jerusalem will not be given into the hand of the king of Assyria. And so the enemy will seek to undermine your confidence. And basically, my outline is out of order here. So let me get my bearings here for a second. That's not me. My don't call me at the office. All right. You know, let me just go forward with this, and we'll figure it out as we go along. The enemy will seek to undermine your confidence to God, and he'll insinuate to you that you deserve the trouble that's coming your way. You deserve the trouble that's coming your way. You're weak. Your defeat is God's will. And what faith do you have anyway? You trusted in money, didn't work. You trusted in Egypt, it didn't work. So much for your faith, it doesn't work at all. And the devil would say to you that your future is no bigger than your failures. But God says to you, your future is as big as the promises of God. And so basically, the king of Assyria says here to Hezekiah, hey, I have to go take care of the king of Egypt, and he's just a little punk. I'll be able to take care of him, no problem, but I'm coming back. I'm coming back because you deserve it. He'll say later on here that God has dispatched me to come to you and to destroy you. You deserve what you're going to get, and don't think that you're going to get out of it because your failures have caught up with you. And your failures in the past will determine what the shape the shape of your future. Your future is no bigger than your failures. And so the enemy insinuates that there's an inevitability about the bad things happening to you. You deserve it. And maybe you're going through something right now. And in one way, you deserve it because it is the fruit of irresponsible, sinful decisions that you made. You brought it on yourself. You can't blame anybody else for what you're going through. But in a large number of cases, it's people who have sinned against you that have brought you into the current circumstances in which you find yourself. Or it's just life. And who can figure life out, you know, in terms of why this happens to him, why that happens to her, and why not to him or not to her, and the whole kind of a deal. But the devil will insinuate that you deserve what's happening to you, the bad thing that's happening, and there's nothing you can do to stop it. Hezekiah, there's nothing you can do to stop me from coming back and defeating you. But the thing is this, in the scripture, you're not a sinner trying to be a saint, but a saint seeking to walk in holiness of life. The devil would say, you deserve it, you're not a saint, but you're not a sinner trying to be a saint. You are a saint, not because the Roman Catholic Church says so, but because the Bible says so. You're a saint. God has called you. He's chosen you. You've put your faith in Him. You've been regenerated. You've been born again to a living hope by the resurrection of Christ from the dead. Christ in you, you in Christ, all of us in the Father, all of us one. You're not a sinner trying to be a saint. You're not just an average Joe Blow trying to be a Christian. You're a Christian or you're not a Christian. It's not something you try to be. I'm Tim Brown. I'm a Brown. I don't try to be a Brown. How could I not be a Brown? Even if I changed my last name, I'd still be a Brown, right? I don't try to be a Brown. I think the thing I would try to be the best Brown. Does that make sense? The best Brown I can be, but I am what I am. You are what you are. Because Christianity, first of all, it's not an activity. It's a being. It's an identity. You are or you aren't. It's nothing you try to be. Christianity is not something that you try. And so you're a sinner. You're not a sinner trying to be a saint. You're not just an average Joe Blow trying to be a Christian. You're a saint. You're a Christian that seeks to walk in holiness of life. And the wonderful thing is this, is that when you strike out, when you fall down, you're still on the team. See the guy there? When he went back to the dugout, the manager didn't say, hey, just continue on to the dressing room. Leave your uniform in the locker. Get your civvies and don't come back. That didn't happen. He probably got a bunch of high fives when he went back into the dugout, or pats on the shoulder saying, that's okay, you know, do better next time. But even when you fail, even when you fall down like that guy on the rock, you're still on the team. You're still on the rock. You can still wear the uniform. And I think, in chapter 37 especially, this lesson is going to come home to Hezekiah, that he's still on God's team. This is probably the third inning. He's going to get up in the sixth inning again, and maybe in the ninth inning. The manager's not going to say, oh boy, you know, number 19 again. Oh, you know, boy. He's going to get another chance and another chance. And God is going to constantly, constantly be working in your life. And the thing is this, is he's going to bring you to the place of failure. Just like this baseball player there. In three more innings, he's going to get up. He's going to get to that home plate. And that's where he failed. God's going to, he's going to come back. The game is going to bring him back to the place of failure. And you will constantly be brought back to your place of failure. Whether it's anger, bitterness, resentment, addiction, that website that you're trying so hard not to go to, you're going to be brought back to the place of failure. God's not going to say, well, he failed there next time. Number 19, let's just start out at first base next time. You know, we don't want you at home plate. Just go to first. It doesn't happen. You have to earn first base. I know the Christian life is all about grace, but I think you'll understand when I say this. You have to earn moving on in your Christian life by being faithful at where you're at. He who is faithful in little will be faithful in much. If you're at work, can you be promoted if you're not faithful? Only in the government, but that's another sermon. All right. You're not going to be promoted if you're not faithful and prove yourself. And so you're going to be brought back constantly. See, this is a place of failure for Hezekiah. Because now here's the elephant in the room, the Assyrian Empire. Hezekiah, will he trust in money again? Will he trust in the Egyptian Empire or the nation of Egypt or in any other kind of coalition of nations that he can hobble together politically? Or will he trust in God? So Hezekiah has been brought back to a place of failure here in the story here. So the enemy will seek to undermine your confidence. But listen, you're still on the team. Also in verse 11, we see that the enemy knows how to speak your language. Chapter 36 is here. I was looking here at chapter 37. It's not my notes that are out of order. It's the Bible. Actually, it's me that's out of order. Okay. So verse 10, of Isaiah 36. No wonder I was confused. Here's what Sennacherib says to Hezekiah. Have I now come up without the Lord's approval against this land to destroy it? The Lord said to me, go up to this land and destroy it. So Sennacherib senses that there's some kind of a divine commission behind what he's doing. And indeed there was, but God didn't send him to destroy Judah, but just to discipline Judah. But Assyria overstepped the limitations that God had put upon it. And they've come now to destroy Judah, basically because God said it, you deserve it. And so we move on. Verse 11, the enemy knows how to speak your language. Then Eliakim and Shebna and Joah said to Rabshakeh, speak now to your servants in Aramaic, for we understand it, and do not let him speak, and speak not with us in Judean or Hebrew, in the hearing of the people who are on the wall. And so all of the people on the wall could hear the threatenings and the counsel of Rabshakeh against Hezekiah and against Judah. The enemy knows how to speak your language. He knows how to speak fear. That's the language all of us understand. The devil knows how to speak fear. You know, the fiery darts of the evil one that we're told about in Ephesians chapter 6, these are the condemnations, the accusations, the lies, and they all add fuel to the fear of our hearts. You know, today so many people fear being out of step with culture's gatekeepers. If you make the wrong move on YouTube, I've had some pastor friends' videos removed from YouTube because they made the wrong move. And they've had their Twitter and Instagram accounts revoked. And this just isn't stuff I read about in the news. These are my friends in the ministry because of some of the stances and some of the things that they've made on these social network platforms, social media platforms. And so many of you, and this isn't a condemnation, it's more just of an observation, you have to be very, very careful of what you say and who you say it to and how you say it with the right syllabic emphasis, you know, to make sure that you don't run afoul of this crowd or that crowd or this, you know, this person who gets offended. Some people just make what's your job? I get offended. No, really, what's your career? I get offended. And obviously, you don't believe me, so I'm offended at you right now. I'm going to report you and your life will be canceled kind of a thing. America is walking in fear right now. Most of us know the name of Jordan Peterson, the Canadian psychologist. He has said some very, very strong things concerning woke culture, transgenderism. He talks about everything. He knows about it all, kind of a thing. And now he's having to go through a enforced social media sensitization class for social media in Canada, so he can learn to say the right things with the right tone at the right time. And he's going to submit to it, but he said, I'm going to record every minute of it. I'm going to put it out to the public to see how stupid and how foolish all of this stuff is. But there is a curtain of fear that's come. And forget about woke culture, just in your own personal relationships. Why don't you share Jesus with the people at work or with the neighbor next door or with your friends in your acquaintance circle? Well, I don't know if I can answer their questions, and things are good now. I don't want them to reject me, and I know they hate church, and I know they hate Jesus, and even so many, if we went down every row, there's so many of us that would say, I feel fear in this area. The devil knows how to speak your language. He knows how to speak the language of fear. Also, the enemy will lie to you about your future. But Rabshakeh said, verse 12, has my master sent me only to your master and to you to speak these words, and not to the men who sit on the wall, doomed to eat their own dung and drink their own urine with you? Oh, boy. They're kind of cannibalizing themselves. The enemy will lie to you about your future. If you trust in God, you will suffer. If you live the kind of Christian life that the people in the book of Acts lived, you're going to suffer. If you're an evangelist, if you're a prayer warrior, if you give your money, if you serve in the church or in whatever capacity you serve, if you do these things, if you follow Jesus the way that Jesus wants to be followed, you're going to suffer for it. Your life will never be the same. Your life will be cut short. But we know the reality is just the exact opposite. Rivers of living water will flow from you. God will use you. God will bless you. There's such an incredible anointing. There's such an incredible blessing upon being used of God. The rush, the sense of connection, the sense of finally finding my meaning and purpose in life. It's not to make money. My meaning and purpose is to serve Almighty God. And when that gets released within a person's soul, nothing can buy that. Nothing can take the place of that. But the devil will lie to you about your future. You know, Satan is the original false prophet. And he'll say to you that your future is no bigger than your failure. If you fail to submit to the king of Sennacherib, this is what the future holds for you. Your future, the devil would say, is an extension of your failure. But we know that Jesus comes and he changes everything. Jesus comes and he changes everything around. But listen, and you've heard me say this before, you are never the loser when you follow Jesus. You are never the loser when you obey God. Things might get rough. Things might not turn out the way that you thought they would turn out. But when you obey God, your future isn't to eat your own dung and drink your own urine. Your future is to walk with God and to be used of God and have your soul expanded in ways that are just mind-blowing. And so Hezekiah is going to learn that his future is just is as big as the promises of God. In verses 13 through 20, the enemy will seek to drown out the voice of faith. Verse 13, Rabshakeh stood and he cried out with a loud voice in Hebrew, and he said, hear the words of the great king of Assyria. Thus says the king, do not let Hezekiah deceive you, for he will not be able to deliver you. So Hezekiah has been speaking faith and truth to all the people of Jerusalem. He's been filling them with the words of Isaiah, with the words of God. But Rabshakeh says, don't let Hezekiah deceive you, nor let Hezekiah make you trust in the Lord. Hezekiah is trying to get you to turn to God. Don't go there. Because the Lord, saying the Lord will surely deliver us, this city will be given into the hand of the king of Assyria. Don't believe God at all. In verse 16, he says, don't listen to Hezekiah, for thus says the king of Assyria, make your peace with me. This is the devil talking. Make your peace with me. Come out to me and eat each of his vine and each of his fig tree and drink each of the waters of his own cisterns until I come and take you away to a land like your own. I'm going to send you into exile, but it's going to be okay. It's going to be okay. It's like this commercial I hear from the World Economic Forum. In the future, you won't own anything and you'll love it. That's nuts. That's another sermon. Okay. I'm going to send you, take you away, verse 17, until I come and take you away to a land like your own land, a land of grain and new wine and bread and vineyard. He promises, I'm going to take you away from the land that you love. Verse 18, beware that Hezekiah does not mislead you, saying, the Lord will deliver us. Has any one of the gods of the nations delivered his land from the hand of the king of Assyria? Where are the gods of Hamath and Arpad? Where are the gods of Sepharvaim? And when have they delivered Samaria from my hand? Who among all the gods of these lands have delivered their land from my hand, that the Lord would deliver Jerusalem from my hand? And so Rabshakeh was turning the people of Judah away from the words of faith that Hezekiah was speaking to them. And really, this is the battle of the ages. Are you going to listen to God and obey God? Or are you going to listen to and obey the enemy of God? And that goes all the way back to the garden. This battle, this struggle between good and evil, this struggle between Satan and God, this struggle between the blessed and the wicked, the righteous and the unrighteous, it's going down through all of this, all centuries, all millennia. We can see it so clearly today. Those who want to throw off the fetters of God and those who want to walk in the counsels of God. Those who love God, those who don't love God, those who love the Word of God and those who hate the Word of God. This has always been the defining battle throughout the ages. It's not communism versus capitalism or Islam versus Christianity. It's God versus those who don't want to follow God. It's always been that's the spiritual core of everything. Are you going to follow God or not follow God? It's the battle of the ages. It's been happening since the Garden of Eden. In verses 21 and 22, we see the obedience of the people. But the people were silent and answered Rabshakeh not a word, for the king's commandment was, don't answer him. Then Eliakim said to Hilkiah, who was over the household, and Shebna the scribe, and Joah the son of Asaph the recorder, they came to Hezekiah with their clothes torn, and told him the words of Rabshakeh. And so the people, they obeyed the voice of their king. They didn't engage in debate. They didn't engage in dialogue. They didn't go round and round in useless reasonings. They just humbled themselves before God. And when someone is criticizing you and threatening you, to be quiet, to be silent, that's an incredible discipline. But all of the people submitted to that discipline. As you obey the voice of your king, you're going to triumph over the enemy. The people here were obedient to the voice of the king of Hezekiah. They're going to believe Hezekiah. They're going to be buoyed up with the words of his faith and not disheartened by the words of Rabshakeh and the emissaries of the Assyrian Empire. In Ephesians 6, verses 10 through 18, there's the spiritual armor of Ephesians 6 through 18, and it's kind of small. I can't even read it from here. I'm sorry for putting that up there. But you have the helmet of salvation on the head, the breastplate of righteousness, the shield of faith, the belt of truth, the sword of the Spirit, the truth of God's Word, and the gospel of peace whereby they shod their feet. All of these areas are whereby means you and I protect ourselves against the advance of the enemy to us. We're protected against condemnation, accusations, past failure, fears, and lies. All of the schemes of Sennacherib against Hezekiah and Judah that are enumerated here in chapter 36, we see summed up here in Ephesians 6, 10 through 18. Let's get the next click on there and get those. These are all of the the fiery darts of the evil one. And these are really all the fiery darts that Sennacherib shot at Hezekiah and Judah. Again, condemnation, accusation, threatenings, past failures, fears, like all of these things. And you and I, through Christ, through the armor of God, through the Holy Spirit, we can be protected against all of that. Because all of that, that's happening to you on a weekly basis, probably on a daily basis. You're condemned, you're accused, your past failures are brought before you. You're tempted to fear, you're lied to by the enemy. And we just constantly have to guard ourselves against the approach of the enemy toward us. Now, the name of the message here is something wicked this way comes. But this is more than offset by this. Someone righteous, your way comes. And we know that Christ and the power of Christ, the kingdom of Christ, is so much more powerful, carries so much more authority than the kingdom of darkness, than the kingdom of this world. Now, maybe you're not a Christian and you're not used to hearing language like this and concepts like this so casually yet seriously talked about. Yet this is the reality that the Scriptures, this is the worldview of the Scriptures. Again, Satan isn't some kind of symbol of evil. He's not the representative of the sinister capacity of human nature. He's a supernatural evil being. If you are a Christian, he's seeking to corrupt your faith and draw you away from Christ. And if you're not a Christian, he's seeking to keep you away from Christ.
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9: During the War for Independence, General George Washington, the man we refer to today as the father of our country, led American troops through military defeat after defeat. And in the bitter winter of 1777, he wrote this somber note to a friend in Philadelphia. Quote, "You might have tracked our army from White Marsh to Valley Forge by the blood on their feet," end of quote. Many soldiers continued to march through the deep snows of Pennsylvania without shoes. Others suffered from disease, hunger, and freezing conditions. Nearly 2,000 of Washington's men died, yet George Washington did not lose faith. Amid the hardship, loss, and uncertainty of Valley Forge, he turned to God in prayer. At a time when our nation once again faces division and uncertainty, may we follow Washington's example, kneeling humbly, praying faithfully, and asking God to guide the future of America.
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11: The Holy Spirit can be resisted. You can resist the Holy Spirit. So when you're a non-believer, God's Holy Spirit is trying to do his work to show you your need for Jesus, and you say no to him, that's called resisting the Spirit. No, I don't want that. I don't want that. Then you take it to the next level, and you're insulting the Spirit. And then that can bring you to the worst thing of all, which is the unforgivable sin that's blaspheming the Spirit. The word blasphemy means the conscious denouncing and rejection of God. So be careful, because you don't want your heart to ever get hard. You want to have a heart that's open and responsive to the work of the Spirit. Right now, the Holy Spirit is speaking to some of you who are not Christians yet, and he's saying, you need to do this now. You need Jesus in your life now. And what happens if you do that? Let's go back to a statement Jesus made and close with this. Jesus said, if anyone loves me, he'll keep my word, and my Father will love him, and we will come to him and make our home with him. That's his promise. He wants to come and take residence in your heart. He wants to be involved in your life. He wants to be your best friend, but even more, he wants to be your Savior. He wants to be your Lord, but he will not force his way into your life. The Holy Spirit is saying you need this, and you know you need it. Now you have to act on it.
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15: Inviting you to come with me on a journey to the ancient sanctuary. Has anybody ever said to you in your life, how's your day going? And you've said to them, do you really want to know? I mean, like, sit down for an hour and I'll tell you, man, have I got problems. Have you ever sensed, though, too, that God has a problem? Have you ever said to God in those evening meetings, as you've knelt before him, God, how's your day going? And if you were careful enough to listen, God would say to you, you know, you may have some problems, but I've got problems too. In fact, God's problem isn't crime. As challenging as crime is, as difficult as it is to feel insecure when somebody has broken into your home. You know, when we lived in England in St. Albans, we once had a robber break into our home when we were gone. And you really feel defiled by that. You feel that that is your private space. But yet God's greatest problem isn't crime. God's greatest problem isn't broken homes. As challenging as divorce is, and as much as that brings pain to the individual who's gone through that, that's not God's greatest problem. God's greatest problem isn't disease, although you can see the sorrow and the tears in a man's eyes as he senses his wife is dying of cancer, or as a woman sits by the side of her husband that's dying of heart disease, who's had a heart attack and is dying. That's not God's greatest problem. It's not disease. God's greatest problem isn't war, although war is such a horrible thing, and often it's women and children that suffer in war. But you might be saying, what indeed is God's greatest problem? God's greatest problem certainly isn't hunger, although his heart bleeds and he weeps over every child that's crying out for food. But that's not God's greatest problem. God's greatest problem isn't even world terrorism. What is God's greatest problem? What is the problem that weighs greatest on God's heart, that if you could solve that one problem, you'd solve every other problem in the world? The greatest problem in the universe is the sin problem. Now, you might think that is simplistic to say. You might think it's very obvious. But when you really consider it, and you consider the sin problem, until the problem of sin is finally and fully solved, all other human problems will continue. Would you agree with that tonight? That unless you solve that sin problem, the problem of crime, the problem of broken homes, the problem of disease, the problem of heartache, the problem of suffering and death, those problems are going to continue. So that leads us to a question. What is the ultimate solution to the sin problem? If you go back to the Garden of Eden when Adam and Eve sinned, immediately after they sinned, God said to them, offer a sacrifice. Why? Is that because God is bloodthirsty? Why did God have Adam and Eve offer a sacrifice at the gates of the garden? What was his purpose? The scripture says the wages of sin is death. And so sin brings forth death. And God wanted to reveal the horrible nature of sin to Adam and Eve. Since sin separates us from God, God must have a plan to deal with sin forever, to reestablish harmony, peace, and joy in the universe. As Israel was led out of Egypt, previous to that time, human beings offered sacrifices to God as they have sinned. Those sacrifices were to reveal the ultimate sacrifice, Jesus Christ. But as Israel was led out of Egyptian bondage, God then said to Moses that he was to build a sanctuary, and only God can solve the sin problem, and he reveals his plan to deal with sin in the ancient sanctuary. So as we walk through the sanctuary together, as we travel together, we're going to see a God that's great, a God that's huge, a God that has one desire, and that God's desire is to solve the sin problem. In Psalm 77, verse 13, can you read it with me, please, from the screen? Your way, O God, is in the sanctuary. You are a God who does wonders. You have declared your strength among the peoples. You have with your arm redeemed your people. Now, notice three things about the text. First, God's way is, where's God's way, everybody? In the sanctuary. Second thing about the text, he's a God that does what? Wonders. God is going to do wonders in your life. As you're watching around the world, you're going to sense in your life the Spirit of God. You may be watching in a living room. You may be watching with a small group in a church. But God's going to do wonders in your life. God's going to touch you, and he's going to move in your life in powerful ways. You'll sense freedom from anxiety and freedom from guilt. You'll sense a new power in your life, and you'll sense how God is going to deal with the sin problem in the universe. So notice he's a God that does wonders. And it says you've declared your strength among the people. You have with your arm redeemed your people. So the whole purpose of the sanctuary is to reveal God's plan to get us out of this earth of sin, suffering, and sorrow. There must be something more than famine in this world. There must be something more than war. There must be something more than heartache and sorrow and tears and disappointment. There must be something more than a dark hole in the ground and in the grave and a long night without a morning. And there is. And God's sanctuary reveals in very practical terms how God's going to end this problem of sin in the universe. Have you ever wondered why wickedness prevails at times? And have you ever thought, why is it at times that the righteous seem to suffer and the wicked seem to triumph? If you've wondered about that, you are not alone. In Psalm 73, verse 17, David talks about the suffering in the world, and he talks about the wickedness that's in the world. And David says this, when I thought how to understand this, it was too painful for me. It was too painful to think of children being killed in war. It was too painful for me to think about the famine in the world. It was too painful for me to think about the wickedness and the triumph of evil. David says, when I thought about how to understand this, that this is the wickedness, the sorrow, the heartache, it was too painful for me until... I love the word until, don't you? David says, it was too painful to me until I went into the sanctuary of our God. Then I understood their end. When David, by faith, entered into the sanctuary, he found their refuge. He found their security. He found their peace in the sanctuary. When David entered into that sanctuary, he saw God's plan for dealing with sin, and he saw the end of evil and the end of wickedness. That's why we're reading together Exodus 25, verse 8. Let's read it together. Let them make me a what? Sanctuary, that I might dwell among them. You see, sin had separated human beings from God. And sin had brought that great chasm. And God said, I want you to make me a sanctuary. And there, I want to come and dwell among my people. I want to reveal my love to them in the sanctuary. Every aspect of the sanctuary reveals God's love. Every aspect of the sanctuary reveals God's care and God's goodness. Now, it was God that gave the workmen both the wisdom and skill to build the sanctuary. We're going to look at all those ornaments in the sanctuary. We're going to look at each aspect of the furniture in the sanctuary and its construction and see how that touches us in our personal lives. It was God that gave the workmen the wisdom and the skill to build the sanctuary. Now, consider this. They had just come out of Egypt. They would not have the skill naturally to weave those fine linens. They wouldn't have the skill to weave that multicolored tapestry of purple and gold. They would not have had the skill to make the magnificent, beautiful, golden-branched candlestick. In Exodus 35, verse 35, it says, He has filled them with the skill to do all manner of work of the engraver and designer and the tapestry maker. Let me give you one example that we'll look at a little later. Take the candlestick in the sanctuary. The candlestick in that sanctuary, in today's terms, would have been worth about $2.4 million if you calculate it out. It was finely made. Where would they get the skill? The scripture says, God has filled them with skill to do all manner of work of the engraver and designer and the tapestry maker. Here's lesson number one in the sanctuary. When God calls you to do something, He gives you the skill to do it. If you are a single mother raising three children and you feel really stressed out about that, the God that gave them skill in the sanctuary will give you the skill to handle that. If indeed you are working as a father to make ends meet for your family and you're just struggling with that, He's the God who gives us skill and strength. If you're taking care of an elderly parent and your life now is somewhat circumscribed, you don't have the freedom you once had, God's going to give you the skill to handle that. The sanctuary reveals to us that when we are faithful to God, He gives us the skill and the ability to handle what comes before us. Now, there's something else about the sanctuary that's really interesting in the building of the sanctuary. For the building of the sanctuary, great and expensive preparations were necessary. A large amount of the most precious and costly materials were required. Where did these Israelites, who had been slaves in Egypt, where did they ever get the gold? And where did they ever get all these ornaments to build the sanctuary? When they came out of Egypt, they came out with that gold. God provided for them. God's going to provide for you.
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15: The deepest needs of your life. We have the God of the sanctuary, the God that provides for us. But they could have hoarded this gold. They could have kept it to themselves. There is a law of life that says it's more blessed to do what? To give than it is to receive. When we give love to others, we receive love. When we serve in kindness and compassion, our hearts are filled with grace and goodness. You see, Exodus 35, 21 and 22 says, "Then everyone that came whose hearts was stirred and everyone whose spirit was willing, they both came, men and women, as many as had a willing heart." As you come to these meetings night after night, your heart's going to be stirred. God's going to move in your life, and God is going to place within your heart a willing heart to do whatever God asks you to do, a willing spirit to do whatever God places before you in your life. The real question of Christianity is who has the heart. It's no problem if you have gold, but the problem is if gold has you. See, it's no problem to have money, but the problem is if money has you. And the whole lesson of the sanctuary, from the building of the sanctuary to every sacrifice that's offered, is the giving away of myself to the sovereign God of the universe, the recognition that this God created me, that this God fashioned me, that this God made me, that I'm not some kind of genetic accident, that I'm not merely skin covering bones, but that I come acknowledging that God created me. I come to the sanctuary acknowledging that He redeemed me. I come to the sanctuary recognizing that He has a plan for my life, and I say, God, take my heart. You know, there's a wonderful statement in Signs of the Times, June 16, 1890. It says this: we need not be discouraged. We need not be what, everybody? Discouraged. Jesus came to our world to bring divine power to man, that through His grace we might be transformed into His likeness. When it is in the heart to obey God, when efforts are put forth to this end, Jesus accepts this disposition and effort as man's best service, and He makes up for the deficiency with His own divine merit. When it is in the heart to serve God, we come with all of the warts and boils of our life, but we come to Jesus. And when it is in the heart to serve God, with the divine righteousness of Christ, He makes up for our weakness with His own divine merit. What do you say? Praise His holy name. Come with me to this sanctuary. Let's walk through it tonight. Now, we learn a great deal of how this sanctuary is made. The Bible says, Exodus 38, verse 9 and 10, "Then He made the court 100 cubits." Now, what's a cubit? It's the distance from the end of your elbow to the tip of your finger, about 18 inches. So that means that it's about a foot and a half, so it's 100 cubits, if a cubit's about a foot and a half, about 100 feet here. Then He has also 50 cubits for wide. It's here, it's about 75 feet. Now imagine that you have sinned. Now, in the Bible says the wages of sin is what, everybody? Death. And it says that without the shedding of blood, there is what? No remission of sin. So let's suppose that you got in an argument with your neighbor and you just lost your temper and began to yell at your neighbor, but later you sense, do you know what? That was bad news. I just lost my cool, just lost my temper. You'd have to bring a sacrifice to the sanctuary. And as you're coming with your lamb, you come here to the gates of the sanctuary. Now, the outer portion of that sanctuary is a white linen enclosure with bronze pillars. Why white linen panels and why bronze pillars? Throughout Scripture, white represents the righteousness of Christ. It represents His perfect sacrifice for you and for me. Bronze in the Bible is a symbol of salvation. It's a symbol of the saving power of God. So as you come with the Lamb, immediately entering in through this outer court veil made of purple and scarlet and so forth, as you enter in through the royal entrance, representing that you're entering into the presence of God. Immediately stepping into this courtroom, the white linen surrounds you. Within the court, when we make a decision to come to Christ, we are surrounded by a righteousness that is not our own and saved by a grace we did not deserve.
2: Right now, Christians worldwide are suffering

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1: Went out and wandered around like a beast. And there, with long hair and long nails, he grunted and groaned more like a beast than like a human being. But God said, through Daniel, Nebuchadnezzar, your life's going to be like a tree, but it's going to be chopped down. Thus, he lost his kingdom and he wandered around like this beast. But he said, there's going to be a stump. And on that stump, there's going to be a band of brass and iron. Now, iron always represents in the Bible the power of God, but brass represents the saving power of God, that he saves us. And so Nebuchadnezzar's kingdom would be preserved. So bronze in the sanctuary, why does God give that? For this reason. What God is saying, as you walk and make a move toward Christ, maybe somebody is here tonight, and you think the past of my life is filled with guilt and shame, I don't know if God could ever accept me. Once you make one move toward God, because that desire to know him has been placed in your heart by the Holy Spirit, you make one move toward God and his righteousness surrounds you. And that band of brass preserves you. He is the God who is committed to saving you. The Bible says that when we come to Christ, 1 John 3, verse 2, let's read it together. Beloved, now are we the sons of God, and it doth not yet appear what we shall be. But we know that when he shall appear, we shall be like him, for we shall see him as he is. Now notice what the text says. When we come to Christ, immediately upon coming, we become the sons and daughters of God. Now are we the sons of God. Are you a son of God tonight? Are you a daughter of God tonight? Now are we the sons of God. But it doth not yet appear what we shall be. We've come. And as we come, he begins a work in us to transform our lives, to make us all he wants us to be. We come with all of our weakness. We come with all of our deficiencies, but we come. We are accepted as his children when we come. We're transformed by his grace as we stay. Day by day, we're justified by his blood. Day by day, he gives us new power and we're sanctified by his power. This is the message of the sanctuary. As we come to him, we proceed from the court into the holy place where he's moving in our life to sanctify us, as we'll see tonight. But eventually, in that most holy place of heaven's sanctuary, he reveals his plan to do away with sin and will be glorified one day in his eternal presence at the last trumpet when he comes again. So the message of the sanctuary is how you can be redeemed by his grace, sanctified by his power, and transformed forever. So let's take a journey. Are you ready to walk through the sanctuary with me tonight? Are you ready? So let's go. Now, as we enter the sanctuary, the door faces toward the east. Where does the door face? Toward the east. So here's the compass. North, south, west, east. So the door of the sanctuary is facing east. Now that's significant. Why? Because for an Israelite to enter the sanctuary, they would have to turn their backs to the east. Why was that significant? Because in Babylon, they worshiped the sun. So there in the east, it was a symbol of falsehood. It was a symbol of sun worship. It was a symbol of idolatry. It was a symbol of human religion rather than divine revelation. It was a symbol of man's way rather than God's way. So as the Israelites walked through the eastern gate of the sanctuary, since it was facing east, they had to turn their backs to the east. They turned from idolatrous sun worship of Eastern mysticism and Babylonian worship to the Christ who redeemed them and bids them to follow him. Now let's look at some insights from the structure we've been looking at, but particularly from the offerings of the sanctuary tonight, and see what we can gain from those offerings and then from the structure.

0: posture of the sanctuary, the furniture. There were a variety of offerings. First, there was the altering of burnt offering. Now, the altering of burnt offering could have been a bullock, a sheep, a goat. The offering of burnt offering took place in two ways. First, every morning, the priest took the altar of burnt offering and placed it on the altar. It would burn all day, and then at night it would be put on there again. So 24 hours a day, the offering of burnt offering was there. Why? Why? I thought our sins would not be confessed until we brought the animal sacrifice there as an ancient Israelite. Why the burnt offering? Have you remembered every sin you have ever committed? I get any honest people here? Have you remembered every time you've ever lost your temper? Have you remembered every selfish thought? Have you ever remembered every unkind act? Here is the incredible good news. The burnt offering that burnt 24 hours a day represents the living Christ who ministers for you 24 hours a day. And when we come to him, we may have remembered our sins or we may not, but if we are his children, his sacrifice is for us. You say, but Pastor, what sins do I then confess? The ones you remember, because you can't confess the ones you don't remember. Right? See, some people always want to go fishing in their life. What did I do wrong here? What did I do wrong there? And they're filled with guilt. They do not live the joy of the Christian life. When the Holy Spirit impresses you that you did something wrong, confess the thing that he impresses you. But don't go fishing to find out and try to dredge up all the evil that you've ever done. That's the work of the Holy Spirit.
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0: And so the sanctuary message is saying, fill your mind with the Word of God. Where you are confused about truth, fill your mind with the Word of God. It is that Word of God that illuminates our lives. Jesus said, I am the light of the world, John 8, verse 12. Psalm 119, verse 105 says, thy Word is a what? Lamp unto my feet and a light unto my path.
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4: During the War for Independence, General George Washington, the man we refer to today as the father of our country, led American troops through military defeat after defeat. And in the bitter winter of 1777, he wrote this somber note to a friend in Philadelphia. Quote, "You might have tracked our army from White Marsh to Valley Forge by the blood on their feet," end of quote. Many soldiers continued to march through the deep snows of Pennsylvania without shoes. Others suffered from disease, hunger, and freezing conditions. Nearly 2,000 of Washington's men died, yet George Washington did not lose faith. Amid the hardship, loss, and uncertainty of Valley Forge, he turned to God in prayer. At a time when our nation once again faces division and uncertainty, may we follow Washington's example, kneeling humbly, praying faithfully, and asking God to guide the future of America.
5: When we all went through the pandemic, I thought of a folk tale where the plague told a prophet that he was going to kill 5,000 people in a certain city. 50,000 people died, and the prophet said, "You lied to me." "No, I didn't," replied the plague. "I only killed 5,000. The others died of fear." 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But listen, don't let it control your life. God does that, and He does it right well, and He likes you. He's bigger than any pandemic, and there's no perspiration on His upper lip. I'm Steve Brown. You think about that. Share what you just heard with a friend. Go to youthinkaboutthat.com.
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All of mankind has a built-in need for spiritual things and to worship something. This need is stemmed from the fact that we were created by God in His image. We were created by Him and for Him. Many people want to see Jesus for many different reasons. Some have no desire to see Him until life hits rock bottom. Then they desire a miracle. Today on The Level, Pastor Ponch will explain in John chapter 12 that true seekers find God and see through Jesus for who Jesus truly is. As we'll learn coming up next on this edition of On The Level Radio.

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1: When Jesus says to you, follow me, okay? If we're following Jesus during the time of Jesus, if you're following Jesus, where would you end up if you follow Jesus? Think about it. This is not a brain teaser. This is very obvious. Jesus says, come and follow me, okay? We're following Jesus. All of us are following Jesus, and we're there on Sunday with him. We go into Jerusalem, and we're there Tuesday and Wednesday and Thursday. Where do we end up with Jesus? Where? At the crucifixion. And that's with the disciples. And that's with the Virgin Mary, the mother of Jesus, which I've been studying her from the Bible, man. That lady lived in pain. Did you know that? From the time that he was conceived in her womb, Luke chapter 1, all the way to the crucifixion. There we end up. Jesus being crucified, and all his followers were standing afar off, except John. Follow me. And they follow him all the way to his death. You see, the disciples did not die that day. But one thief on the cross did die also on Good Friday. And Jesus gave him a one-way free ticket to heaven just by believing, even though he was a knucklehead, even though he was a murderer, even though that he was busted for doing some crimes against society, God granted him forgiveness, and he entered into paradise. He also died on that day. The disciples didn't die. They were living. And then Jesus rose from the dead and assured them, I rose from the dead. If you follow me wherever I'm at, you will be there with me too. So now, the risen Jesus, he said he's going someplace. He says, now where I am, you're going to be there also. Where is that? Heaven, of course. You see, and so here Jesus, in speaking in chapter 17, he's speaking about this hour. Go with me to chapter 12. The hour has come, verse 24. Most assuredly, I say to you, unless a grain of wheat falls into the ground and dies, it remains alone. But if it dies, it produces much grain. Now, this is an agriculture verse. People that are into horticulture, they know that when you plant a seed, the seed has to be desiccated or has to be dried up. Basically, the seed has to die. And the only way that you can revive that seed is by putting it in the ground, cover it up with moist dirt or ground and dirt, and then you'll see the miracle of germination and the growth. And what you planted is not the same thing. You don't plant roses, you plant a seed. You don't plant apples and oranges, you put the seed. The seed doesn't look like an orange, but once you bury it on the ground and God gives it that body. God uses Paul the Apostle in 1 Corinthians 15 to use that agriculture metaphor. He says, when we are buried under the ground, he says, we do not die. We may be desiccated, we have died, and so when they put us under the ground, that God will give us the celestial body that we're going to have. That's why a lot of people are concerned when someone dies, they don't want to cremate the body because they believe very strongly that God is going to convert something from the dirt. And they say, they put my ashes and you put them in the sea. You know, God may forget where I'm at. No. And I'm not advocating cremation. I'm just telling you that that's no problem for Jesus. He will find you wherever you're at. Believe you me. Whether he has to put you in pieces together, he'll find you. No problem. And so in chapter 12, we go back to chapter 12. He says in verse 25, he who loves his life will lose it. And he who hates his life in this world will keep it for eternal life. This is what you call a paradox of Jesus. But the question is, why are you bringing this subject in verse 25? What is he speaking in verse 24? Most assuredly, I say to you, unless a grain of wheat falls into the ground and what? Dies. It remains alone, but if it dies, it produces much grain. So what is the theme in verse 24? Death. Death. But yet, in verse 25, he comes up by saying, he who loves his life will lose it, and he who hates his life in this world will keep it for eternal life. God is giving us an exhortation that not to hold on to everything as if there's no hope for you. You see, we have heaven. We have paradise. We have a promise from God. And some of us want to hold on to this life as much as possible. And I'm not saying that if you're sick, not to receive medicines. So if you got into a trauma, an accident, you said, no, you know, let me die. No, no, no, no. But when that time comes, as Hebrews 9:27 says, that all of us have been appointed to death, then comes judgment. All of us will die, all of us. And Jesus is just telling us, this is my hour. I'm about to die. This is my hour. And you notice in a minute that he says, and what should I say? My soul is stressed about this? He says, no, but for this hour I came. So he doesn't startle himself. He said, God has sent me to this place. There's a divine celestial plan. And for 3 years, I've been obliged to do this plan, obeying this plan, because he has sent me to do the work and to say the things he wants me to say. And now my work is done. Father, the hour has come. It's over. I don't want to speak to the Greeks. I don't want to share with anything. The signs have been given. All the miracles and all the wonders, the testimony. I already told them that I'm from above. They're from below. I come to give them eternal life. I am the light of the world. I am the water of life. I am the bread of life. And he says, if they don't want it, it's over. That's it. It's crazy, because when you get to verse 37, chapter 12, the Bible says that they did not want to believe. And then when you get to verse 39, the Bible says they could not believe. They couldn't believe. And they could not believe, because God had already seen that people did not want God at all. Have you met people like that? When they finally tell you, listen, don't speak to me about this Jesus anymore. You got your religion. Don't talk to me about it anymore, man, because I'm sick and tired of that. And I'm never going to believe in what you believe. There's a time when that's it. This is when God says, don't cast your pearls among the swine. Pearls. We value pearls. They're valuable. But a pig does not. He tramples all over the pearls. They have no value whatsoever. And God is basically telling us, do not cast your pearls upon people. They trample on the word of God and the sovereignty of Jesus Christ and the character of Jesus and the promises of Jesus and the word of God. Once they basically damn themselves through their rejection of Jesus, and you know that they're rebellious and reject Jesus Christ, that's the time when you have to leave them alone. And that's it. They will never come to that place. They cannot believe. And so we're coming now to verse 26. If anyone serves me, let him follow me. And where I am, there my servant will be also. If anyone serves me, him my Father will honor. We're taking a class where there's around maybe 120 people. We're taking a class every other week on Sunday nights. It's already full. We're not taking anybody else. I'm not promoting it. But I'm saying we're learning biblically as much as possible how to become a servant. You want to know what's the value in serving Jesus? There it is right here. If anyone serves me, let him follow me. And where I am, there my servant will be also. If anyone serves me, him my Father will honor you. Can you imagine being honored by God when we get to heaven? Who wouldn't want to be honored by God? And there's the promise of Jesus. Servants. Now he says, if anyone serves me. Well, Jesus is not physically with us. So how can we serve Jesus? If we don't see him, how do we serve Jesus? How do we serve him? I'm not going to say anything. Say it loud. Wait, 45, 45, 55, 55. 10. No, how do we serve him? We help the widows. We help the poor. We help the disadvantaged. We help those that cannot help themselves. If you have a little bit of extra bread, you give it to someone who doesn't have it. We are his hands. We are his feet. We are his heart. And Jesus said in Matthew 25, if we do it to others, we do it unto who? Unto him. That's what makes Christianity very, very, very different. We serve humanity. We do not go out and kill people. We do not go out and bomb people. We don't go and kill innocent women and children. We don't take planes and blast them up and go up to innocent people. To them, you know, killing, they think they are pleasing and blessing God by killing innocent people, men, women, and children. And they believe that they're going to go into heaven because they just murder people. Jesus does not want us to murder anyone. He wants us to aid, to to rescue, to succor, to comfort those that cannot be comforted. If any way we can do it, we are to serve the Lord Jesus Christ. What are the benefits? Here's a major benefit. We're going to be honored by God. Verse 27. Now, notice his emotion. Now my soul is troubled. And what shall I say? Father, save me from this hour. But for this purpose, I came to this hour. But he tells you the way it is. He said, my soul is what? The humanity of Jesus and the reality of Jesus. You know, in Christianity, especially us men, not even in Christianity, just being men, we don't like to show our weaknesses. We don't like to tell other men that we have deficiencies. We don't want to tell another man that we really don't have it together. We're in competition with men for our manhood. And so we don't want to let our guard down. And yet the Bible says, let your guard down. Be yourself. But then all of us men, we go and tell people, what are you doing?
2: Well, you know, I'm a house inspector.
1: And what do you do?
2: You know, I'm a ecologically collector.
1: And you always, instead of saying, you know what, I don't have a job. And we're always trying to look good. And here Jesus is saying the truth. He says, my soul is troubled. That's a fact. But what am I going to say? Father, save me from this hour. No, he says, but for this purpose, I came to this hour. You see, there's a purpose. There's a purpose. Romans 8:28 says, all things work for what? For good to those who love God and are called of God. All things. But not all things come in good packages. Not all good things are pleasant. There's some things in our life that we say, how can this be good? How can we going to turn something good out of this? I don't know, but he does. He's going to turn something good. That's his trademark. That's the benchmark of God. He always changes things around for the better. That's how God works. This is why he said here, he who loves his life will lose it. And he who hates his life in this world will keep it for when? Eternal life. So, in verse 28, he says, Father, glorify your name. Then a voice came from heaven saying, I have both glorified it and will glorify it again. A voice from heaven. Therefore, the people who stood by Jesus and they heard the word said that it had thundered. Others were saying, an angel has spoken to him. And notice a correction by Jesus. Jesus answered them and said, this voice did not come because of me, but for your sake. Notice that. The voice came in. Jesus said, it's not for me, because I'm always in conversation with my Father, but the audible voice that you heard was not for my sake. It was for you. So you will know that I'm in conversation with God. Verse 31, now is the judgment of this world. Now the ruler of this world will be cast out. Who is that? Satan. But why now? Because the hour had come. See, while he was on the earth, he walked among us. And the sanctity and the power and the glory of God and the deity of God was with us. When the hour had come, Satan, now the ruler and the prince of the power of the air, was now being let loose. And then he said this, verse 32, and I, if I am lifted up from the earth, I will draw all people to myself. This, he said, signifying by what death he would die, lifted up, crucifixion. The people answer him, we have heard from the law that the Messiah, the coming one, the Christ, remains forever. And how can you say the Son of Man must be lifted up? Who is this Son of Man? They still don't get it. I mean, after all the miracles, after all the things he's done, see, when you go to John, from the beginning of John, when John did a miracle in John chapter 2, 11, turning water into wine, we are told that his disciples believed in him. That's the first thing. And then in John chapter 2, 23, that when he went to the first Passover, that during the feast, many believed in his name when they saw the signs and the miracles which he did. And then in John 4, 39, the Bible says that many of the Samaritans of that city believed in him because of the word of the woman who testified, he told me all that I ever did. And then the man of that city said, we believe him, not because what the woman has said to us, But we have seen, we have heard what you've done, and we believe in you. And then in John chapter 4, 41, many more believe because of his own word. John 4, 50, go your way, your son lives. So the man believed the word that Jesus spoke to him. And John 4, 53, the father knew that this was the same hour in which Jesus said to him, your son lives. And he himself believed, and his whole household believed. John 5, 46, for if you believe Moses, you will believe me, for he wrote about me. John 7, 31, and many of the people believed in him and said, when the Christ comes, will he do more signs than this man? In John 7, 48, have any of the rulers of the Pharisees believed in him? And the fact is that many of the rulers were being saved. And in John 10, 42, he says that many believed in him. And in John 8, 30, as he spoke these words, many believed in him. Then Jesus said to the Jews who believed him, if you abide in my word, you are my disciples indeed. John 12, 11, because on account of him, many of the Jews went away and believed in him. So many people were believing in him, but these were the very same people that were criticizing Jesus. They could not believe. And he's been telling them who the Son of Man is. And now he says, who is the Son of Man is? It's like saying, what channel are you on, man? What are you on, man? I've been telling you this for 3 years. I've been telling you the same thing. And then Jesus did not give him the response. Notice what he says. Jesus said to them, a little while longer, the light is with you. Walk while you have the light, lest darkness overtake you. He who walks in darkness does not know where he's going. While you have the light, believe in the light, that you may become sons of light. These things Jesus spoke and departed and was hidden from them. And once he did that, he was literally hiding. Let me ask you, do you think he was hiding because he was afraid? He was on a divine time. What is a divine time? The divine time is that Jesus had to be crucified on the feast of what? Passover. Why? Because a lamb had to shed innocent blood. Jesus said, I am the Lamb of God. And he died on the feast upon the cross. It was just a hemorrhage of blood all over that Mount Calvary. His blood shed for you and I like the Lamb of God. When they wanted to accelerate the death of the people because it was the day of the Feast of Passover, they accelerated the death by knocking and whacking their kneecaps. They came to the prisoner, they whacked him, and he died fast. And they went to Jesus, and the Bible says that he was already dead. And they put a lance to make sure, and sure enough, and they did not break his bones. And the gospel writer said, to fulfill what the prophets had said, that he would have no broken bones, just like a lamb that was slaughtered. And thus fulfilling prophecy. So we have here Jesus hiding from them. And John makes a comment. He says, but although he had done so many miracles before the people, they did not believe in him. Why? That the word of Isaiah the prophet might be fulfilled, which he spoke. Lord, who has believed our report? And to whom has the arm of the Lord been revealed? Therefore, notice this, they could not believe. Why? Because Isaiah said again, God has blinded their eyes and hardened their hearts, lest they should see with their eyes, and lest they should understand with their heart and turn, so that I shall heal them. God, the architect of this blindness, the architect and the initiator of this hardness of heart, it was God. The people couldn't believe, and he says, you know what? You are so hard that you are not ever going to believe. You see, Isaiah is referring when Isaiah saw the glory of God. Isaiah saw the glory of God and the splendor. Remember that. He saw the glory of God. And when he saw the splendor, he said the robe of God just filled the entire room. And he saw the glory of God and he freaked out. He goes, I'm a dead man. I'm a man of uncircumcised lips. You know, and I lived among uncircumcised lips people. He says, I'm a sinner. And God said, one of the angels, one of the seraphims, took a coal from the altar, a hot coal. Notice the paradox. A hot coal will burn you, and yet it did not burn him. Basically, it just burned the sin. He says, your sins have been forgiven. And then God says, who shall I send? And Isaiah, seeing the glory of God, being forgiven, he says, send me, I'll go. And God says, go. And you know what God tells him in Isaiah chapter 6, verse 9? He says, keep on hearing, but do not understand. Keep on seeing, but do not perceive. That was the message that Isaiah was to take to the people of Israel. Why? Because the judgment was coming already and they could not believe. So Isaiah said, hey, keep on seeing, but you're not going to perceive. Keep on hearing, but you're not going to understand. What a judgment to be when people refuse the Lord. And so he says they could not believe. Verse 41 says, these things Isaiah said when he saw his glory and spoke of him. You see, Jesus was saying, I am the glory. I am the glory of God. I am here. Walk with the light, because the glory of God is also the beauty and the splendor and the shining splendor of the light of God. The Bible says God is light and him is no darkness. When God says, walk while you have the what? The light. You're with you. I'm with you right now. Take advantage of it. They couldn't get it. Verse 42. Nevertheless, even among the rulers, many believed in him. But because of the Pharisees, they could not confess him, lest they should be put out of the synagogue. For they loved the praise of man more than the praise of God. The malady of man. There are people who believe in Jesus Christ, but they're embarrassed of Jesus. They don't want to tell people they're Christians. They're undercover agents. And they're basically, they love Jesus, they live for Jesus, but they don't evangelize, they don't testify, because they're afraid of their own reputation, they're afraid of their jobs, they're afraid of their positions, they're afraid. And here, the Pharisees desire more the praise of man more than the praise of God. Verse 44, then Jesus cried out, he who believes in me, believes not in me, but in him who sent me. And he who sees me, sees him who sent me. What is he doing? He said, if you've seen me, you've seen who? You've seen God. That's blasphemous to some of the Jews, but there were people that were understanding he's light. He's going to be glorified. Death has nothing on him, but he's been appointed to go to death. But yet the humanity of Jesus says, my soul is sorrowful unto death. My soul is troubled. I'm afraid, but I know that I'm called for this. The humanity of Jesus. You see, you and I, we're going to go through calamities. It's not my previous subject. It's something I'm learning. We're going to go through some severity of our testing of our faith, and you're going to go through some channels. And for you to say you're not afraid will be ridiculous. You have to confess, I am afraid. But you know what? God is with me. But know that God has a purpose in your life.
0: If you want to see Jesus, you must stay in the light. As the Gospel of John teaches us, you cannot see anything in the dark. You must have the light of Christ in your life. As Pastor Pancho has been teaching us on today's program of On the Level, as we continue our series of studies in the Gospel of John, we'll continue further on our next program, and I hope you can join us then. 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
3: This is Carol Platt-Lebow for Townhall.com. Until now, hard-left influencer Hassan Piker was perhaps best known for appearing to use an electric shock collar on his dog during a live stream. Now he's making news again for addressing the College Democrats of America convention dressed as Mao Zedong. Piker's called Mao, quote, one of the great leaders of this world, unquote. Yet Mao's policies are widely estimated to have caused the deaths of between 40 and 70 million people. Had Piker shown up dressed as Hitler, the outrage would have been immediate, and rightly so. Mao deserves no better. Piker's appearance and his denunciation of mainstream Democrats for compromising with so-called fascists reflects the extremist rhetoric gaining ground on the left. Unless Democrats of good faith confront that radical fringe, their party risks losing itself. Let's hope it's not already too late. I'm Carol Platt-Lebow.
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8: During the War for Independence, General George Washington, the man we refer to today as the father of our country, led American troops through military defeat after defeat. And in the bitter winter of 1777, he wrote this somber note to a friend in Philadelphia. Quote, "You might have tracked our army from White Marsh to Valley Forge by the blood on their feet," end of quote. Many soldiers continued to march through the deep snows of Pennsylvania without shoes. Others suffered from disease, hunger, and freezing conditions. Nearly 2,000 of Washington's men died. Yet George Washington did not lose faith. Amid the hardship, loss, and uncertainty of Valley Forge, he turned to God in prayer. At a time when our nation once again faces division and uncertainty, may we follow Washington's example, kneeling humbly, praying faithfully, and asking God to guide the future of America.
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0: the difficulty and challenges, it breaks us, it humbles us. And then when we come in, we sing worship songs, Amazing Grace, how sweet it is, it saved a wretch like me. Lord, you are my strength, you are my provider, Jehovah Nissi, Jehovah Jireh, because he takes you through the storm and he leads me by still waters. He holds me, comforts me. Though I walk through the valley of the shadow of death, I will fear no evil because I have seen the risen Savior. My eyes have seen the King of glory. And now you become a worshiper because God has touched your heart. He gives us a challenge to change us, a crisis to conform us.
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2: Today on Regaining Lost Ground, we hear part one of the message titled, If All Is Well, Why Am I Like This? And is from the sermon series, Through the Bible. English writer and preacher John Bunyan, when speaking on humility, once said, The people of the Lord in humility are to lay themselves and their prayers and all that they have at the foot of their God, to be disposed of by him as he in his heavenly wisdom sees best, yet not doubting, but God will answer the desire of his people in the way that will be most for their advantage and his glory. 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And now, from Westside Christian Fellowship in Leona Valley, California, here's Pastor Shane Eidelman.
0: We're still talking about God's will from Genesis 25. The title is, If All Is Well, Why Am I Like This? And what we're doing, if you're not aware, is we're going through the whole Bible. So I'm not going exactly verse by verse, but through chapter by chapter and gleaming principles from it. And you can get caught up. This week, read Genesis 1 to chapter 25. You can actually read through the whole Bible within a year. If you just do it 20 minutes a day, and say, oh, that's hard, I don't know what's saying. Well, again, come Wednesday, because that's the main problem. Come Wednesday, because there's the Holy Spirit, there should be an excitement. What does God's Word have to say to me today? Or if you doubt that it's God's Word, that's a whole nother topic. Once you deal with that doubt, once you have that fire of the Spirit and you're praying, you want to see what God, I believe that God still speaks to us through His Word. You have the words of the living God ready to speak to you. What a sneaky trick of the enemy to keep us away from that. Now this isn't, let's read a book. God wants to speak to us. His word is living and powerful, sharper than any double-edged sword. It pierces, it divides. And that's why the enemy wants to keep you away from prayer and the reading and the application of God's word more than anything else. Because that's where true, genuine maturity in the faith goes. And God's will actually isn't as hard as we make it out to be. If you're in His Word, you're praying, you're led of the Spirit, you're full of the Spirit, doesn't mean you're perfect. Who has to repent daily? Hello? But it does mean we're going in the right direction. Actually, those who are full with the Holy Spirit know they have to repent. Those who aren't don't think they ever have to repent. The blame game. Let me shift the blame on someone else. Hey, I'm good, man. No, you're not good. You need that filling of the Holy Spirit. So the title is, If All Is Well, Why Am I Like This? Can anybody relate? If all is well, what in the world is going on? And again, I've been talking a little bit about knowing God's will. And I'm a little leery to say this because now I'm going to really have to hold myself to it. But I've been working on a book, mainly just for my kids, on discerning and knowing the will of God. Filters, your feelings have to go through filters, the storms of life. And I'm hoping maybe just to release it to the whole church. At some point, I just need the time to write it, and a lot of the notes I've just been putting out there, because the way our nation is going, it's really important that we begin to know God's will, even more so than ever before. Because what happens when you can't buy or sell? What happens? You don't think they're switching to a digital dollar at some point? Cryptocurrency? Oh, Bitcoin's crashing. Well, guess what? Something's getting ready to be resurrected. Cryptocurrency even whether the government starts it or somebody, how are we going to regulate that? And what am I supposed to do? And look at the school systems. And here comes you know, mask mandates again, and maybe the vaccine push. And you cannot navigate these waters in the flesh. You have to be filled with God's Spirit. Even though there's different views on some of these things, you have to be able to understand His will in your life and make right decisions, not decisions guided by fear. Anybody making decisions based on fear? It's pretty quiet. Making decisions based on feelings? I always get in trouble for saying this, but I'm going to say it. Here comes the emails. I hear them coming. And it's just a true statement. True statement. If I were a betting man, I'm not. The vast majority of those who fled California fled because of fear and feelings. I hate this place. I got it. I'm getting there too sometimes. I know it. I understand it. But we don't make decisions based on feelings and fear and anger. Just in the last week, I've heard from two people who have already moved who wish they were back. Why? Because the grass isn't greener. When are we going to realize that? Abram would love to plant a church in East LA, Inglewood. Whoa. Wait a minute. When you're in the center of God's will, right? See, we got to get back into what is your will for my life and then be willing to go where He says. And many of us are making decisions based on fear and feelings and not where does God want me? And there's nothing wrong with wanting to move and having a better life and a better school system. I got it. But just make sure it's bathed in prayer, the application of God's word, you're going in the right spirit, and God is leading you. There's a lot of safety in that. God moves people all over the place. But that's why we need to know God's will, especially in these dire times, because we don't know where things are going, especially if Newsom runs in 2024. That's a real fair election, so he might have a chance. Hold on, guys. I'm getting off track. Stop it. Genesis. I don't know, laugh or cry in some of these situations. It's like, Lord, please come, Jesus. And that's why we have to pray for our leaders. Because I truly believe that God can grab the hearts of the hardest sinner, of those who, that's what... When he starts to bring revival, like I would read Billy Graham's journals or his biography. How many people came to his tent revival in the LA, in Los Angeles? Known mafia connections there in LA and New York, and known just evil men would come to know the Lord. What's that? Louis Zamperini or something? He was one of the Olympic sprinters. I won the Olympics, and talking about having a difficulty. First, your plane crashes in the ocean, and you're on a raft for 40 days. And I think it was a Japanese pick you up, and then you become a POW. It's like, whoa, this guy. But he came to know the Lord. He was having vivid dream nightmares and different things, and God just saved him. And he said, so God can save the least likely, and He often does. So He gets all the glory and all the credit. So finally, Genesis 25, Isaac pleaded with the Lord for his wife because she was barren. And that happened a lot in the Old Testament. We read about that the woman was barren, and they would even have a higher value on children back then, that they were a true blessing from the Lord and dealing with that barrenness. And the Lord granted his plea. Let's not miss this. The husband interceded on behalf of the wife. And the Lord granted his plea, and Rebekah, his wife, conceived. So she had a child in her womb, but the children struggled together within her, and she said, if all is well, why am I like this? If I'm in God's will, what is going on? Haven't we all said that? I mean, many times I've said, Lord, if you've called me to pastor, what in the world is going on? This is a battlefield, not a resort. I was thinking nice beaches and, you know, metaphorically speaking, but it's a battle. It's a warfare. It's challenging. If I'm in God's will, why am I going through this? And the first key here is God's will is not about our comfort. Now, I think it's good to relax from time to time and get the needed rest and the comforts of life. Don't you like going on vacation, spending time with your family and getting away? And all those things are wonderful. But his will encompass comfort, but it's not necessarily about comfort. He gives us a crisis to conform us and a challenge to change us. And I don't know about you, but it's not very often I will make some drastic changes that God wants me to make without a crisis, without a little heat being applied, without a little difficulties, correct? So that's how God often changes us. We don't change when we're in the comfort zone. We change when we're being challenged, because that leads us to look within, self-reflection. If you can really hold on to this concept that God's will might take you through hell before you get to heaven, if you might say like Job, though he slay me, yet will I trust him. And so many people, if you can get this down that, I mean, we could even lose our life. Now in America, it's hard to really understand that, but if you talk to somebody in the Middle East who becomes a Christian, do you know what they're doing when they get baptized? Often they say, this could cost me my life. And they don't get bitter, or I didn't get that parking spot, I didn't get that job, and I'm not going, and they don't get bitter. They know what God's will involves. And so if you can say, Lord, your sovereignty is my sanity, no matter what happens, and I know it's easy to say it, trust me. So I'd rather say it than live it. But if you can understand, hey, no matter what happens, God is my anchor. I'm holding on to him for dear life. I'm not going to waver. It might be difficult. I might have ups and downs. But Lord, I'm going to see this through, and I'm going to follow you until the day I die. Life will become a lot easier for you, because you're not on an emotional roller coaster. Anybody been there? Do you know it's funny that we get our word happy from the word happenstance, which means what's happening to me? But true biblical joy comes from who's within me. And so I can have tremendous joy where most people would not have any happiness. Does that make sense? Because joy is an inner belief, inner strength in God and what he can take you through. And it changes your life. I just want to brag even on the Harbaughs. Are they here? Joe's here. I don't know if your wife's here. But it went through, a very difficult season with their daughter. Her picture's still on her refrigerator. Prayed for her, and she's really, really improving greatly. But I've never seen Joe worship like I've seen Joe worship the last 6 months. I mean, talk about from where he went even a year and a half ago to where now. It's what happened. Well, it wasn't a bed of roses. Difficulty and challenges, it breaks us, it humbles us. And then when we come in, we sing worship songs, Amazing Grace, how sweet it is, it saved a wretch like me. Lord, you are my strength, you are my sick, you are my provider, Jehovah Nissi, Jehovah Jireh, Jehovah Sikkenu. We know him as all these words in the Old Testament, because he takes you through the storm, and he leads me behind by still waters. He leads my soul into he holds me, comforts me. Though I walk through the valley of the shadow of death, I will fear no evil, because I have seen the risen Savior. My eyes have seen the King of glory. And now you become a worshiper because God has touched your hearts. So that's a wonderful thing. He gives us a challenge to change us, a crisis to conform us. And if I were to be honest with you this morning, I don't like this part of God's will. Man, if I look over my life, broken and broken and broken. It's. I'd like to tell you I arrived, but it's not. You're not going to arrive until you're 6 feet under. It just happens, and you better become better, not bitter. You better humble yourself, repent, and let God change your heart. I remember. I don't think my daughter would mind me sharing, but this is a while ago. I think I shared with you a year and a half ago, 2 years ago. But we got home, and she goes, so I'm busy, and then she goes, Dad, you're always praying for everyone else, but you never pray for me. Stagger, fall down. And so now I try to make it a point to pray more with my kids and invest into them. And see, you have to have that breaking, right? What about if I say, well, I'm just busy. Don't you know who I am? I'm busy. You know I love you. That's pride. That's making excuses. I can give you 1,000 examples where I've been humbled. Have you? Amen. The kids do not lie. My man, spouses don't lie if they love you too. Lots of breaking. It's a continual process. So she wondered, what is going on? So she went to inquire of the Lord. Next verse. And the Lord said to her, two nations are in your womb. This is huge. Here we have Esau and Jacob. We have the nation of Israel and the Arabs. This is a big, big deal in the center of God's will. Two nations are in your womb. Two people shall be separated from your body. One shall be stronger than the other, and the older shall serve the younger. See, this is different. The younger always served the older. The birthright was given to the older, the firstborn. But in this case, it's going to be reversed. The older, which is going to be Esau, is going to have to serve the younger, which is going to be Jacob. So apparently we know how they came out of the womb, in what order. When her days were fulfilled, God would say that quite often. There's a season in life. You don't have a baby 2 weeks later. You have 9 months. There's a growth process that goes from this size to this size. And there's a time of fulfilling. So many times we want something. God, I feel this. I feel you're going to do this in my life, or I want this. But there's a waiting period. There's a time of fulfillment. Let you grow. I'm sorry. God's saying, I need you to grow so I can do in you what I want to do in you. And I was just thinking this week, a lot of when I got started in the ministry, and then even after, you know, I've watched some pastors fall. And, I would follow their ministry. Some of them didn't fall. But a lot of pastors started out churches. Like, say, Francis Chan started out, and he didn't fall. But in his 20s, I think, Mark Driscoll in his 20s. I think Perry Noble in his 20s. Steve Furnick in his 20s. I'm like, I'm glad God didn't call me in my late 20s. I wasn't even ready till 40. But isn't that interesting? Because God says, okay, here's what I've called you to do, but it's not fulfilled yet. Because I've got to hurt you in a good way. I've got to break you. I've got to humble you. I've got to get these addictions out of you, or these strongholds out of you. I've got to get this pride out of you. I've got to get you ready so when you're called, you don't fall. You don't see a little apple tree producing 500 pounds of apples. It would fall. It would collapse. And so that just really stood out to me this morning when her days were fulfilled. Here's the nations. They're coming. Maybe that prayer is going to be answered. Maybe that what God's called you to do is going to happen, but it's not yet fulfilled. Now, I'm careful because those guys on TV say it's just around the corner. They're speaking to thousands of people. Your blessing is right there. You're going to be the head, not the tail. You're going to prosper. And just keep holding tight and holding tight. But if God is dealing with you about besetting sin, you better handle that first. Because our waiting period could be a period of delay. Because God is wanting to change our heart, wanting us to repent. I'm often shocked, and I've shared this before. Did you know the nation of Israel, once they left Egypt, they could have got to the promised land in about 12 days? 40 years. Why did it take them 40 years? And actually, God destroyed every one of them in the wilderness except Caleb and Joshua. Why is that? Because my people tested me. They had stiff necks. They tested me. They grumbling and complaining. Spirit of offense, critical spirit.
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1: Waiting time that God is developing you. And I often pray, Lord, am I wasting time in my waiting time? Is there something you want me to deal with that I'm not dealing with that is holding me back? There's a lot of scriptures on that too. And against popular belief, God is not a puppet master. He gives us the ability to make decisions that will alter our course. And if we're not fully surrendered to God, we can really jump outside of God's will. So twins were born. Twins were born in her womb. So a couple things. She prayed rather than complained. She prayed rather than complained. Oh, who needs to hear that today? 4 people. That's hard. I mean, that is a hard one, because in complaining and grumbling is within us, is it not? And I know I said that about California, but guess who has to deal with it every day, grumbling, complaining too? Hello? I mean, it's like, here it comes. It's just by nature. Those darn officials. Biden, open the pipeline. I mean, okay, I'm going to get off track. Let's see. And this whole thing on electric cars just cracks me up, because our power grid can barely handle what we have now. Come on, guys, stop egging me on. Okay. Isn't it true? What sense? Common sense. You know, it's just... And also the husband pleaded and interceded for his wife. Guys, the husband pleaded and interceded for his wife. The defender, the husband, defended his home primarily with prayer. Guys, if you're not defending your home, if you're not leading in this area, let me encourage you this morning to do that. And don't say, oh, I bet Pastor Shane's home has all this in order. Nope. I'm up like 4 hours before my wife, and she texts me, want to pray? I'm like, want to pray? I'm not even home. I'm gone. My day started. Let's do devotional with the kids. Okay, sounds great. And then all hell breaks loose. The little ones don't want to listen. It's like, what in the world is going on? But you've got to fight for those things. So we better plan on a family devotional tonight. I'm going to try it again. But they defend the home primarily with prayer. The husband is that prayer warrior. And guys, let me just throw this out there. I threw it out there on Father's Day, and it was incredible how many guys came to morning worship. But then it's like, it's over. That has to be the pulse, the spiritual pulse of our heart. That's why we open at 6 in the morning, to get worship on. We have communion every Sunday. Every Sunday it's up here at communion, and getting our hearts right before God. It's incredible. That's how you're going to defend your home.

0: 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Hey, I want to let our listeners know that due to budgeting issues, we will be removing Regaining Lost Ground from some of the radio stations that we currently air on. 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If you have questions, please reach out to us at westsidechristianfellowship.org. 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
2: This is Carol Platt-Liebau for Townhall.com. Until now, hard-left influencer Hassan Piker was perhaps best known for appearing to use an electric shock collar on his dog during a live stream. Now he's making news again for addressing the College Democrats of America convention dressed as Mao Zedong. Piker's called Mao, quote, one of the great leaders of this world, unquote. Yet Mao's policies are widely estimated to have caused the deaths of between 40 and 70 million people. Had Piker shown up dressed as Hitler, the outrage would have been immediate and rightly so. Mao deserves no better. Piker's appearance and his denunciation of mainstream Democrats for compromising with so-called fascists reflects the extremist rhetoric gaining ground on the left. Unless Democrats of good faith confront that radical fringe, their party risks losing itself. Let's hope it's not already too late. I'm Carol Platt-Liebau.
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4: The Holy Spirit can be resisted. You can resist the Holy Spirit. So when you're a non-believer, and God's Holy Spirit is trying to do his work to show you your need for Jesus, and you say no to him, that's called resisting the Spirit. No, I don't want that. I don't want that. Then you take it to the next level and you're insulting the Spirit. And then that can bring you to the worst thing of all, which is the unforgivable sin that's blaspheming the Spirit. The word blasphemy means the conscious denouncing and rejection of God. So be careful, because you don't want your heart to ever get hard. You want to have a heart that's open and responsive to the work of the Spirit. Right now, the Holy Spirit is speaking to some of you who are not Christians yet. And he's saying, you need to do this now. You need Jesus in your life now. And what happens if you do that? Let's go back to a statement Jesus made and close with this. Jesus said, if anyone loves me, he'll keep my word, and my Father will love him, and we will come to him and make our home with him. That's his promise. He wants to come and take residence in your heart. He wants to be involved in your life. He wants to be your best friend, but even more, he wants to be your savior. He wants to be your Lord, but he will not force his way into your life. The Holy Spirit is saying you need this, and you know you need it. Now you have to act on it.
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9: 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And so you'll understand in Joshua chapter 20, there you see a glimpse of the character of your Heavenly Father.
8: 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We thank you for joining Dr. Michael Youssef for Leading the Way. 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
9: You could not have heard me for very long without hearing me making references to my early childhood and my boyhood, and the fact that I was quite a mischievous little fella. And for my mischievous deeds, I received a little bit more than my fair just reward from my father. My father believed in one form of justice, his. Mercy was only administered on few occasions at the insistence of my mother. And so you can understand my ardent desire that whenever I got into mischief, I wanted to run as far away from my father as possible, especially if he saw me. Now, if he had not seen me, you can understand also my ardent desire to try to beg, bribe, and plead with my siblings not to tell him. Suffice it to say that at the age of 11, I changed schools without telling my father. And he had to find out the hard way. I was what you would call full of initiatives since I was a little fellow. I really was. That's the nice way to put it. But the point I'm trying to make is beyond this, is that I did have a boyhood friend. And my boyhood friend got into some trouble, not as much and as many times as I did, but he got into some of the trouble with me. And what used to really confuse me, and has confused me for a long time, is that when I got into trouble, I ran away as far as I could from my father. But when he got into trouble, he ran to his father. And I couldn't understand that. That was very confusing to me. Then I committed my life to Christ, and I began to develop intimacy with my Heavenly Father. And I began to know my Heavenly Father. And I realized that my friend had a relationship and developed that relationship with his earthly father that is more akin to what my relationship and our relationship with our Heavenly Father ought to be and should be. I want you to listen very carefully. Now that I have been in the ministry and have seen and talked to countless number of people, I have come to the conclusion that there are basically two types of people. There are those who were like me when I was a boy, whenever they get into sin and rebellion against God, whenever they come under conviction, they run away from God. And then there are those who have learned that whenever they get into sin and rebellion, they immediately run and ask for forgiveness and repent of their sins. They run to the Heavenly Father. You say, how come? Well, you see, it all depends on your view of your Heavenly Father. If you view the Heavenly Father to be arbitrary and to be vindictive and to be angry and in response to my faults, if your view of your Heavenly Father as the one who just cannot wait for you to come to Him and ask for forgiveness and He'll let you have it, and therefore you'll foolishly run away from Him? Or do you see your Heavenly Father as the God of mercy and the God of grace and the God who's full of compassion, who longs for you and for me to come to Him in repentance and seeking His forgiveness? It all depends. But here's the problem. Listen to me very carefully. There are many people who equate their relationship with their Heavenly Father based on their relationship with their earthly fathers. Big mistake. Big mistake. Listen to me. Whether your earthly father was gentle or harsh, whether your earthly father is kind or not, whether your earthly father strong or weak, whether your earthly father is merciful or not, whatever your relationship with your earthly father, whether it is good or bad, do not equate that relationship with the Heavenly Father. Amen. There is only one way that you can know what your Heavenly Father is like, and that's in His Word. There is only one manifestation of what your Heavenly Father is like, and that is His Son, the Lord Jesus Christ. There is only one source from which you can understand and how to relate to your Heavenly Father, and that's the Bible. And so you'll understand in Joshua chapter 20, there you see a glimpse of the character of your Heavenly Father, a glimpse of the merciful Heavenly Father. Turn to it with me if you haven't already. Joshua chapter 20. We saw how God supernaturally provided for His people. We saw how God supernaturally crossed them over the river of impossibility. We saw how supernaturally the impenetrable walls of Jericho crumbled before them. We saw how God compassionately helped them deal with sin and repent and turn to Him. We saw how supernaturally God gave them victory over powerful enemies. We saw how God divided the land of promise between them. We saw how He rebuked them when they were slack in not claiming the inheritance that He provided for them. And here in chapter 20, God instructs them to exercise justice, to exercise mercy, and to exercise compassion. How? By building 6 cities of refuge. This is not a new idea that God said, hey, by the way, now you divided the land among you, now start building 6 cities of refuge. No. This was actually given to them back in the book of Exodus. God told Moses to establish cities of refuge, and we're going to see why and the significance of that in a minute. In Exodus chapter 21, and then it was detailed of what to do in the book of Numbers chapter 35 and in the book of Deuteronomy chapter 19. And so here's the question. Why would God stress the importance of building these cities of refuge 4 times in the scripture? 4 times. The answer. Because God wanted to stress the sanctity of human life. God wanted to impress upon them the value that they must place on every life. God wanted to emphasize the seriousness of taking another's life, even if it is by accident. Let me give you the background very quickly so you can track with me. The law required life for life. When somebody deliberately takes someone's life, that life must be lost, because to emphasize the value of life. But then the problem came. If you get two guys out in the forest and they were cutting woods, and then all of a sudden an axe flew from one's hand, hit the other guy, and he died. What's the answer then? Well, according to the law of God, this person who is unintentionally committed manslaughter should not die. But the danger, of course, is you get the next of kin and a brother or uncle or somebody says, I don't care, intentional, unintentional, I'm going to kill him. I am going to take revenge and I have the law on my side. And so God, the God of justice, the God of mercy, the God of compassion, the God of grace, told Joshua to build 6 cities throughout the land of Israel, 3 on each side of the River Jordan. What is the purpose? What purpose would these cities serve? They were to be cities in which a man who committed unintentional manslaughter would run and find refuge. But that's not all. The road to these cities of refuge must be in excellent condition. But that's not all. The crossroads to these cities of refuge must be well signposted and well marked. But that's not all. The direction to the cities of refuge must be very clear, and signs that says refuge, refuge, refuge. But that's not all. There were runners along the road who were posted in order to guide the fugitive to the city of refuge, to the nearest one. They were there, these runners would help the fugitive to run into the gates of the city of refuge. These runners were there to guide the person into the right place. These runners were to point the direction to the city of refuge. These runners were to support that person along the way until he reaches the city of refuge. And then when the fugitive arrives, presumably breathless, without wasting a word, he will present his case to the city elders who form the court of the city of refuge. And the court will make a provisional decision, a snap decision, to give him an asylum until the time for a proper trial is set. And if the manslayer is acquitted of premeditated murder, then he must live inside the city of refuge until the high priest had died. After the death of the high priest, that person goes back to his home, goes back to his city, goes back to his community, and he functions as a citizen. You say, wait a minute, Michael, I understood all of that. I understood everything you said, except that business about the high priest dying. Why is this man be set free only at the death of the high priest? Listen carefully, please. Because the high priest's death is the only ransom for the manslaughter charge. The death of the high priest was the only redemption for the guilty charge. The death of the high priest was the only atonement for that man's sin. The death of the high priest was the only satisfaction to the justice system. Now, if you haven't got the picture by now, you will in a minute. If you haven't begun to shout inside of you, I hope you're going to shout outside of you when you get the picture cleared for you. Amen. Listen carefully. You and I are the guilty ones. We're born with guilt. We're born with sin. We inherited sin of Adam. And therefore, the word guilty was written all over us. We were guilty of breaking the law of God. We were guilty of living for self. We were guilty of ignoring and snubbing a holy and righteous God. We were guilty of insubordination and disobedience to the living God, the Creator God, and the Redeemer God. Whether we did this out of knowledge or out of ignorance, it makes no difference. Whether we did this deliberately or not, it makes no difference. The courts of heaven has convened and said, guilty as charged. You're born with sin. You're alienating yourself. You're born alienated from the Father. And the courts of heaven declared us all guilty. Not one of us that was born, that was not born guilty. Oh, but then some run along the road. He told us where to find the city of refuge. Some run along the road told us that we can find the place of refuge, that we can find relief from guilt, that we can find escape from the grip of sin, that we can find escape from the judgment of sin, that we can be those forerunners. Those runners have told us where the city of refuge is. They told us who the city of refuge is. And now, after we come to the city of refuge, we come to receive atonement. We receive forgiveness. And receive restoration and healing. When we came to the city of refuge, we were set free. Not only from sin, but the wages of sin. Amen. Amen belongs here. Amen. Amen. Amen. You see, because the great high priest already died on the cross for us, we therefore became redeemed. And now, you and me are the runners. Now, we are the ones who would point the way to the city of refuge. We are the runners who help others to find escape from death and from judgment and from the wrath to come. We are the runners who help others to find escape from eternal death, because that is the call of God upon us. And when a repentant sinner comes in and discovers that the great high priest, not just any high priest, but the great high priest, died on the cross for them, that by the death of the great high priest, that they have been set free, that by the death of the great high priest, he satisfied the claims of the courts of heaven on our behalf, that by the death of the great high priest, the ransom was paid for every repentant individual, regardless of his age, regardless of his color, regardless of his background or her background, regardless of where they come from. That the death of the high priest, the great high priest, was the only provision that God gave us for pardon and restoration and reconciliation with him. That by the death of the great high priest, we have been set free from sin and the condemnation of sin and the wages of sin and the curse of sin. In the death of that great high priest, we've been given eternal life and a new life in Christ. Amen belongs here. Amen. You see, that is why the psalmist in Psalm 46, verse 1, he looks forward through the eyes of faith and he sees Christ coming into the world. He says, God is our refuge and strength and a very present help in time of trouble. And that is why the Apostle Paul can look back at the cross of Jesus Christ and the resurrection from his death. And in Romans chapter 8, verse 1, could say, Therefore, there is now no condemnation for those who are in Christ Jesus. And that is why the writer of the epistle to the Hebrews, he speaks to us in chapter 6, verse 18, and says, having fled for refuge in laying hold of the hope set before us. No one who is in Christ Jesus, who have taken his or her refuge in Jesus and the shed blood of the great high priest, should ever be afraid of the judgment to come. Now you notice I did not say nobody in the church or member of the church should be afraid of the judgment to come. No, I didn't say that. I did not say no one who belongs to a denomination or a membership of a local church should not be afraid of the judgment to come. I didn't say that. I only said those who took refuge where? In Jesus. They should not fear the judgment of God until they come and take refuge in Jesus. And if you've never done that, you can do that today. You can do that today. In fact, I can tell you on the authority of the Word of God that those who are in the church but have never taken refuge in the shed blood of Jesus Christ should be afraid the most. Why? Because they're going to be judged more severely than those who have never heard. Hear me right on this one. The church is not. The church is not. Is not. Is not a city of refuge. I know some people teach that, but the church is not the city of refuge. The church is a signpost that is pointing the way, saying, go to the city of refuge. Go to Jesus. The church is a big sign that says to everyone who would walk through its doors, flee to Christ. Take refuge in Christ. Turn to Christ. Repent to Christ. Turn to Him, for He alone can give you refuge from sin and the power of sin. And only when you flee to Jesus, the great high priest who died and rose again, will you find forgiveness and relief from guilt and sin. Will you have peace in the midst of troubled times? Will you have power over sin? Will you have hope unending? Will you have eternal life with Him forever? And so, my beloved friends, the question is this. Which direction do you run when you are convicted of sin? Do you do what I did as a boy and run away from your Heavenly Father, stay away from the church, stay away from fellowship, stay away from others, stay away from anybody who bring you under conviction? Or will you run to Him? He would welcome you with open arms. Do you run away from Him or do you run into Him? He is your only refuge. He is the great high priest who not only died, but He rose again. Let me speak to those of you who have known Jesus for many years, but you've been sitting on your hands. You've received salvation. You received forgiveness. But then you look around and you see people are so desperate. They're desperate to find the city of refuge. And instead of you being a runner, you stayed silent. You know where forgiveness, restoration, and healing is, but you never point a way. So let me ask you, will you become a signpost pointing people to the only one who can give them refuge? Are you a runner along the way, or have you abandoned your post? Please, God, that you would never rest until you answer that question between you and God. Lord, make me a signpost that leads others to the city of refuge. For there's only one who's the refuge, and His name is Jesus. You see, Satan loves to keep you down in your sin, in your addiction. He loves to convince you that those chains cannot be broken. But I'm here to tell you the Word of God says otherwise. That when you run to the city of refuge, when you run to Jesus Christ, He will set you free.
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11: During the War for Independence, General George Washington, the man we refer to today as the father of our country, led American troops through military defeat after defeat. And in the bitter winter of 1777, he wrote the somber note to a friend in Philadelphia. Quote, "You might have tracked our army from White Marsh to Valley Forge by the blood on their feet," end of quote. Many soldiers continued to march through the deep snows of Pennsylvania without shoes. Others suffered from disease, hunger, and freezing conditions. Nearly 2,000 of Washington's men died, yet George Washington did not lose faith. Amid the hardship, loss, and uncertainty of Valley Forge, he turned to God in prayer. At a time when our nation once again faces division and uncertainty, may we follow Washington's example, kneeling humbly, praying faithfully, and asking God to guide the future of America.
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4: 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Now it's all of a sudden kind of a downer. Like, wait. Don't talk about what you gave up for Jesus. Talk about what Jesus gave up for you.

0: 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It's called A Great Awakening, the story of George Whitefield.
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7: 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You are not called to be what we love to be in too many cases, which is, it's just me and Jesus.
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12: And I'll pray. Father, thank you so much for your word and all that it does for us, Lord. We're amazed at how your word is such an effective seed in our hearts, and we pray that you would plant it there this morning as we study. In Jesus' name, amen. Okay, John chapter 10, verse 22. And it was at Jerusalem, the feast of the dedication, and it was winter. And Jesus walked in the temple in Solomon's porch. Then came the Jews round about him and said unto him, how long dost thou make us to doubt? If thou be the Christ or the Messiah, tell us plainly. Jesus answered them, I told you, and you believe not. The works that I do in my Father's name, they bear witness of me. But you believe not, because you are not of my sheep, as I said unto you. My sheep hear my voice, and I know them, and they follow me. And I give unto them eternal life, and they shall never perish, neither shall any man pluck them out of my hand. My Father, which gave me them, is greater than all, and no man is able to pluck them out of my Father's hands. I and my Father are one. Then the Jews took up stones again to stone him. Jesus answered them, many good works have I showed you from my Father. For which of those works do you stone me? The Jews answered him, for a good work we stone thee not, but for blasphemy, because that thou, being a man, makest thyself God. Now, we'll stop there. Now, Jesus, the setting here, as we've told in verse 19, when we come to verse 19, the setting is a division. Jesus is in Jerusalem. He's teaching. From what he has said, there has been what has been described in verse 19 as another again division among the Jews. There was a division, therefore, again among the Jews for these sayings. So Jesus listens as the division now plays out among the Jews. On one side, there's a group that's referred to in verse 20 as the many of them, and they are dangerously close to a cliff as they speak against Jesus, and Jesus just listens in verse 20 as he hears them say, many of them said, he has a devil and is mad. Why hear ye him? Okay? Then there's another side. We don't really know the number, but they're not many, so we can refer to them as the fewer, and they don't agree, and they are arguing in verse 21. Others said, these are not the words of him that has a devil. Can a devil open the eyes of the blind? So Jesus says nothing at all as these two groups argue about who Jesus is, because he's waiting for those special individuals who'll be willing to break with the many and be those who will stand alone for Jesus. Now, we have a note here that describes where Jesus was, that describes the time of year, and this is in verse 22. Verse 22, it was at Jerusalem, the feast of the dedication, and it was winter. We know this feast as Hanukkah, which was when the temple was purified. It was dedicated after having been defiled by the Greek ruler Antiochus Epiphanes, and the background of that was that the great Greek conqueror Alexander the Great, he conquered Israel, and when he died, because he died very young in his 30s, Alexander's kingdom was divided up among his generals, and one general Antiochus Epiphanes, he got Israel. He got control of Israel, and he defiled the temple by putting Greek gods there and sacrificing pigs on the altar. And there was a Jewish man. There was a man named Judas who had the last name of Maccabee, which is actually an acronym, which the acronym in Hebrew is, who is like you, O Lord, among the gods who are worshipped. So Judas Maccabee, he led a successful rebellion against Greece, and he drove the Greeks out of Israel, and the temple was then dedicated to God. This is the feast that we're talking about in verse 22. It's the feast of the dedication. And then we have these maybe kind of odd words. Well, they're just like, why? These last four words in verse 22, and it was winter. We know the Feast of Dedication happens in winter. So we kind of pause a little bit, realizing that there's no words in the Bible that are superfluous. And we say, oh, it says in verse 22, and it was winter. And we say, kind of pause there, and we say, well, I wonder what lessons God wants to teach us by saying, and it was winter. I mean, in a broader sense, what are the lessons that God wants to teach us about the season of winter? I mean, there are places on the earth where there really are no seasonal change. I mean, it's the same season year long. And maybe you'd think San Diego, but there's other places close to the equator where they don't have seasons. And really, that's the way it was when the earth was first created. There were no seasons. There was no winter when the earth was created. After creation, the earth, it never rained. The earth was in of and out of water. It was surrounded by a canopy of moisture where it never rained. Can you imagine that? In Genesis 2, verse 5, every plant of the field before it was in the earth and every herb of the field before it grew, for the Lord had not caused it to rain upon the earth. Well, what happened? Sin came into the world. Sin grew so bad that God decided that every imagination of the thoughts of man is only evil continually. And he says, I have to destroy the earth. So he destroys the earth in the great flood. Only 8 people are saved, the family of Noah. And after this great worldwide sin and flood destruction because of sin, that's when God made the seasons. In Genesis 8:22, when God said, while the earth remaineth, seed time and harvest, cold and heat, and summer and winter, day and night shall not cease. So the Bible says specifically that God created the winter in Psalm 74:17, thou hast set all the borders of the earth, thou hast made summer and winter. It says that. God made winter, and we ask the question, why did God create winter? Wasn't there in the beginning. It reminds me of 1970 when my wife Cheryl and I spent our first winter together in Cincinnati. It was so cold. I was raised in Los Angeles. I wasn't used to that. I had to bring our car battery into our apartment at night or else it would freeze. It was that cold. I remember slipping and falling on the ice on the hill going down to our car. She was from Akron. She was used to it. I told her at that time, I don't know why people live here. And I don't know why people live in places like this. There are plenty of other places to live where you don't have to live here because there's Southern California, there's Arizona, there's Florida. It doesn't make any sense for people to live in a place like this, live in a freezer. Anyway, as I remember in Ohio, you get cold and watching rivers freeze. We were on the Ohio River, froze. And lakes froze and flowers died and vegetable plants died. And I just thought to myself, winter is a time of death. I remember talking about that winter's time of death. We used to have an office outside Munich, Germany, and our managing director's son, he was 22, Rolf, had came and lived with us for a while. We knew him. Anyways, driving and hit the tree and died. It's tragic. And when we got the news, we immediately flew over, and he was buried in a famous cathedral called Benedict Boyen in Germany, and it was in winter. It was winter. And the day of the funeral, the sky was just dark. It was a combination of raining and snowing, and The ground was muddy. And the way they do it in Germany, you don't get in a car and drive behind the hearse. You walk behind the person, the people carrying the casket. And we walked outside in the mud. And we came to the grave. And there was all the wailing and crying. And his mother's eyes were black and blue from she had cried so much she broke the blood vessels around her eyes. And anyway, we came to this muddy pit in the ground. And the coffin was laid down in there, and all I could think of was verse 22. It was winter, and it just fixed in me. Winter time is a time of death. And God made winter after sin had grown so bad on earth, and he destroyed all the earth, and only 8 people were saved. And God made winter for purposes to remind us of something. Winter reminds us of what the entrance of sin did to the earth, and what's the entrance of sin does to people. Winter is an illustration of Romans 5:12. Romans 5:12, whereas by one man sin entered into the world, and death by sin, and so death passed upon all men, for that all have sinned. Winter reminds us of the curse that sin brings. When sin enters, death enters. It reminds me of the first time I visited a customer. We had a customer, a hospital, way up in the north of Finland. And I remember flying from, Helsinki's down the south, and Oulu's in about midway. And I remember getting a plane in Oulu, small plane, and we flew up north, and it was wintertime. It was noon. It was dark. It was dark. It was noon. It was dark. It was an eerie feeling. Finland has an unusually high suicide rate. No wonder. Places like that in winter reminds us of how sin blocks out Jesus as the sun, as the light, as it says in Malachi 4:2, but unto you that fear my name shall the Son of Righteousness arise with healing in his wings. Winter is supposed to remind us of the natural state of the human heart without God, which is a state of really darkness, desolation, and despair. The Bible is very clear about the condition of the human heart, as we've seen. Jeremiah 17:9 says, the heart is deceitful above all things and desperately, without hope, wicked. Genesis 6:5, as I just was speaking about earlier, Genesis 6:5, it says that God saw the wickedness of man was great in the earth, and every imagination of the thoughts of his heart was only evil continually. Genesis 8:21, the imagination of man's heart is evil from his youth. Job 15:6, how much more abominable and filthy is man, which drinks iniquity like water. Psalm 51:5, I was shapen in iniquity. Psalm 53:5, there is none that doeth good, no, not one. Ecclesiastes 9:3, the heart of the sons of man is full of evil. Jesus said, Matthew 15:19, out of the heart of man proceed evil thoughts. Winter is a time of darkness, and God wants that winter should remind us about the darkness of man's heart and how hell is a place of darkness. Job 10:22 describes hell as a land of darkness, as darkness itself, and of the shadow of death without any order, where the light is as darkness. It reminds me of the time when we visited Slovakia. There was a man who was taking us all around the country of Slovakia, that we should know everything about Slovakia. Anyway, and we came to this mountain place, and he said, now we're going to go in this cave. We went into this cave in this mountain where we walked in the center of the mountain. We walked 2 miles into this cave and with a guide there, and he had a light. And then he says, I'm going to turn the light on. He turned the light out. I tell you, it was a terrible feeling. That darkness was a darkness I'd never been in before. It was a penetrating darkness. You could feel the darkness. And this is what God said about the plague, the darkness that he brought in Egypt in Exodus 10:21. The Lord said unto Moses, stretch out thine hand toward heaven, that there may be darkness over the land of Egypt, even darkness which may be felt. God wants that wintertime should give us a heart for the lost who live in a state of darkness. And God wants to bring them out of the darkness, Luke 1:79, God, to give light to them that sit in darkness and in the shadow of death. Psalm 107:14, he brought them out of darkness and the shadow of death. See, winter causes a freezing over. God wants through winter to show us how sin causes a freezing over of the warm affections toward God. Because winter is really an illustration of how sin causes tender feelings of love toward God to freeze over. And God wants to use winter to not only remind us about the negative parts of sin, but there's some beauty to winter, and God capitalizes on that. God used the snow of winter to illustrate how the blood of Jesus cleanses us from sin. In Isaiah 1:18, "Come now and let us reason together, saith the Lord. Though your sins be as scarlet, they shall be as white as snow." Revelation 7:14, "These are they which came out of great tribulation and have washed their robes and made them white in the blood of Jesus." Winter should remind us of the prayer to God for cleansing. The prayer to God for cleansing is, "Wash me, O God, and I will be whiter than snow." Winter reminds us of times when winter is a special time, because it's the time of winter in the life when people come to God, like the prodigal son. The prodigal son, he had a real winter time in his soul. The Bible says that during that winter time, he came to himself. And what does that mean, when he came to himself? It means he woke up to see that he needed God and reconciliation. Luke 15:17, "When he came to himself, he said, how many hired servants of my father's have bread enough to spare, and I perish with hunger?" See, when the prodigal, when he first left, he had money, and it was parties galore, it was parties nonstop, and it was endless prostitutes. And that was like a summer in his life. But when he hit rock bottom, money ran out, and he was feeding pigs and said, "I'm so hungry, I would like to eat what they're eating." That was a winter time in his soul. That's when he returned to God and to his father. Why? Summer can be a time of distractions away from God. But when the coldness of the heart is felt like in a spiritual winter, that's when the heart reaches out to God. Winter also reminds us of the value of home. You know, in Paraguay, we have the missionaries, Jamie Hunt and his brother. Jeff, that's right, Jeff Hunt. Jamie and Jeff, sons of the Gordy, second generation reaching them, tribes like the Manhuid out there. They don't have seasons so much down in Paraguay. And everybody lives outside. They live outside. And really, there's not so much of the concept there of a home, because everybody's outside. But winter really emphasizes to us the value of home. Why? Because home is the protection from the cold winds of winter. You know, the vision you have, the fireplace is glowing, and the family's all gathered around the fireplace, and well, they're kind of driven there by the cold of the winter outside. Tender relationships in the home are forged when it's cold and it's dark outside and they escape into the home. It reminds us of heaven. Heaven is a place of protection from what's on the outside. Psalm 91:1, "He that dwelleth in the secret place of the Most High shall abide under the shadow of the Mighty. I will say of the Lord, he's my refuge and my fortress, my God in whom I will trust. Surely he shall deliver thee from the snare of the fowler and from the noise of pestilence. He shall cover thee with his feathers." Heaven is like that. It's a city of protection. Revelation 22:14, "Blessed are they that do his commandments, and that they may have the right to the tree of life and may enter in through the gates into the city, for without are dogs and sorcerers, whoremongers, murderers, idolaters, and whosoever loveth and maketh a lie." And Jesus described heaven as a home for us in John 14:1, "Let not your heart be troubled. You believe in God, believe it also in me. In my Father's house are many homes, many mansions. I go and prepare a place for you. And if I go and prepare a place, I'll come again." Wintertime is a time to retreat from the cold outside and also from the sin in our hearts into a place a protected, a place of prayer to God. 1 Kings 8:38, Solomon dedicated the temple. He said, what prayer and supplication soever be made by any man or by all the people of Israel, which shall know every man the plague of his own heart and spread forth his hands. Wintertime is to understand the plague of our own hearts is to run to God in prayer. Wintertime is a time to retreat from the cold outside to the warmth of the Bible, just reading the Bible, getting into the Bible, 2 Timothy 2:15, study to show thyself approved unto God, a workman that needs not to be ashamed, rightly dividing the word of truth. Wintertime, time to retreat from the cold outside into a state of meditation. Meditation, Psalm 104:34, my meditation of him shall be sweet. I will be glad in the Lord. It's the darkness of wintertime that's a time to retreat, to meditate. That's what we see Isaac doing in Genesis 24:63. Isaac went out to meditate in the field at the evening time. Psalm 1:2, his delight is in the law of the Lord, and in his law does he meditate day and night. Psalm 63:6, when I remember thee upon my bed and meditate on thee in the night watches. Psalm 119:148, mine eyes prevent the night watches that I might meditate in thy word. Death in winter and new life comes in spring. And looking at the two together teaches us how there must be death in order for there to be new life in spring. And that teaches us we must die in order to have new life in Jesus. Romans 6:11, likewise reckon ye yourselves also to be dead indeed unto sin, but alive unto God through Jesus Christ our Lord. Death of winter, new life in spring. Death in winter, new life in spring teaches us we must die to the world in order to be alive to God in heaven. Galatians 6:14, God forbid that I should glory save in the cross of our Lord Jesus Christ, by whom the world is crucified unto me and I unto the world. Death in winter and life in spring teaches us we must die to go to heaven. Death is our gateway to heaven. 2 Timothy 4:6, I am now ready to be offered, and the time of my departure is in hand. I fought a good fight. I finished the course. I've kept the faith. Henceforth, there is laid up for me a crown of righteousness, which the Lord, the righteous judge, shall give me at that day. Philippians 1:23, having a desire to depart and to be with Christ, which is far better. Death in winter, new life in spring, teaches us that it's necessary for one form of life, which is the life of our bodies, it has to die in order for there to be another form of life, which is eternal life of the soul. And this is what we're getting when we read in verse 22, it was winter. It's not just explained to us, that which we already knew, that the Feast of Hanukkah is during the wintertime. This is really speaking, when it says it was winter in verse 22, of the condition of the people around Jesus in Jerusalem. It was winter for their souls. They were in a state of coldness toward their God. They were in a state of darkness where they couldn't see Jesus was their God. They couldn't see Isaiah 40:9, O Zion, that bring us good tidings. Get thee up into the high mountain, O Jerusalem, that bring us good tidings. Lift up thy voice with strength. Lift it up. Be not afraid. Say unto the cities of Judah, behold your God. That was Jesus. Jesus was the behold your God, but it was winter in their souls, and that meant their hearts were too cold. Their souls were too much in darkness to realize that was their God. Why? Because verse 22, it was winter. Malachi 3:1 says, the Lord whom you seek shall suddenly come to his temple, even the messenger of the covenant whom you delight in. Behold, he shall come.
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14: During the War for Independence, General George Washington, the man we refer to today as the father of our country, led American troops through military defeat after defeat. And in the bitter winter of 1777, he wrote this somber note to a friend in Philadelphia. Quote, "You might have tracked our army from White Marsh to Valley Forge by the blood on their feet," end of quote. Many soldiers continued to march through the deep snows of Pennsylvania without shoes. Others suffered from disease, hunger, and freezing conditions. Nearly 2,000 of Washington's men died. Yet George Washington did not lose faith. Amid the hardship, loss, and uncertainty of Valley Forge, he turned to God in prayer. At a time when our nation once again faces division and uncertainty, may we follow Washington's example, kneeling humbly, praying faithfully, and asking God to guide the future of America.
15: Knowing God, from Harvest with Pastor and Evangelist Greg Laurie.
16: The Holy Spirit can be resisted. You can resist the Holy Spirit. So when you're an unbeliever, God's Holy Spirit is trying to do his work to show you your need for Jesus, and you say no to him, that's called resisting the Spirit. No, I don't want that. I don't want that. Then you take it to the next level, and you're insulting the Spirit. And then that can bring you to the worst thing of all, which is the unforgivable sin that's blaspheming the Spirit. The word blasphemy means the conscious denouncing and rejection of God. So be careful. Because you don't want your heart to ever get hard. You want to have a heart that's open and responsive to the work of the Spirit. Right now, the Holy Spirit is speaking to some of you who are not Christians yet. And he's saying, you need to do this now. You need Jesus in your life now. And what happens if you do that? Let's go back to a statement Jesus made and close with this. Jesus said, if anyone loves me, he'll keep my word, and my Father will love him, and we will come to him and make our home with him. That's his promise. He wants to come and take residence in your heart. He wants to be involved in your life. He wants to be your best friend, but even more, he wants to be your savior. He wants to be your Lord, but he will not force his way into your life. The Holy Spirit is saying you need this, and you know you need it. Now you have to act on it.
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